0: 9-year-old man, Brooks said he was born to make people laugh. There's The Producers, Blazing Saddles, and Spaceballs, to name a few. How did Mel Brooks get to 100?
1: Don't just do a 9-to-5 dreadful job just to pay the rent. Starve, but love what you're doing. Then you'll live a long time.
2: He rode a blazing saddle.
0: The American Film Institute just named Brooks's Blazing Saddles the funniest film of all time. I'm Ed Donahue.
3: Cape Verde has become the smallest country ever to earn a spot in the knockout round of the World Cup. They advanced with their third straight draw, a 0-0 tie with Saudi Arabia. Breaking news and analysis at townhall.com. Tourists visiting the nation's capital this weekend are in for a treat as the U.S. military is honored Sunday. But there's lots more in store as the state fair continues through July the 10th.
4: Every day, the America 250 celebration features something fresh. On Sunday, a patriotic tribute to the U.S. military. 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
5: We call it the Wings of Freedom Day. You'll see flyovers that will include all kinds of aircraft, including the F-35s, more F-18s, F-22s, Thunderbirds. So that's going to be one where you'll be looking up in the air.
4: Laura Winters reporting.
3: Paris bans public drinking as wildfires burn in the UK. The heat record for June has been broken for the second day in a row. More on these stories at townhall.com.
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15: Why, yes it is. What is up, my friends? Welcome into it. It is your weekend edition of the Voice of Reason. Hey, it's great to have you. So it begins, my friends. We are officially starting our 250th birthday celebration. It is a week-long celebration. Actually, according to President Donald Trump, it's like a two-week celebration with the Great American State Fair happening in Washington, D.C., a different theme of each day. We'll break that down in just a little bit. But man, the celebrations have continued. Friday night, I was going to bed and I was getting ready, got my radio shows on Saturday morning, Saturday afternoon, you know, preparing for my deal. And sure enough, right out of the gate, man, Friday night, a week before the 4th of July Independence Day celebrations, 10 o'clock rolls around, I start hearing booming outside. So other people are excited as well. I think I can openly say this to you already. Happy Independence Day. We're just going to do a week-long celebration. And it is my goal on this program, both with the weekend program here and throughout my entire weekday show, we are going to be focused on patriotism each and every day, because why the heck not, man? So welcome into it. It is the Voice of Reason as usual. My name is Andy Hoosier, broadcasting out of the heart of the nation at the Hoosier Media Network studios. But we are all over the country. So many great stations doing our thing.
16: We'll do it live,
15: like we do every single day here on the show. Dave, our great producer down in Dallas, welcome aboard, my friend. We were just talking off the air a minute. Dave, what's the temperature like down in Texas right now? You're in the Dallas area. What's the temperature there?
17: It's like the gates of hell. It's 99 degrees with a really high humidity.
15: Yeah, I'm not okay with that. I am not okay with that. No, I'm here again in Wichita. I just let the dog back inside before I came on the air, and the wave of hell hit me in the face. And
17: I'm sorry
15: said, nope.
17: About that.
15: I
17: I'll
15: said,
17: send you
15: nope.
17: a sympathy card.
15: Yeah, no, it's, I'm right there with you. I don't know that we've hit triple digits yet, but I want to say that we're in the lower to mid 90s right now, the hottest it's been. Here's the crazy part, and then we'll get to the other issues the rest of the country. Here in Wichita, at least, the last 2 days, we had 5 to 6 inches each night of rain with flooding in Wichita. I literally saw a story this morning to kick off the weekend that a couple had to get rescued out of their home that was flooded by an inflatable raft, a boat. In Wichita, had to save people from their home, and now we go into the next 5 days with a heat advisory in the upper 90s. Like, I'm not okay with this. For those that have listened to the show for a while, I'm not a heat guy. In fact, I cannot wait. Please, Donald Trump, I know that when they said, no, we need to take it over. We have to do something. Please purchase Greenland. Please. And I will be more than happy to be the ambassador to Greenland because I cannot deal with the extreme heat temperatures, man. I can't do it. Anything above 80. And we've been teetering on that 80 brink. The weekday program comes out of my flagship radio station, KQAM in Wichita, and our air conditioner went out for the past week. We're waiting on a brand new unit to come in that could take multiple weeks. We're going into a heat advisory with computers around me in a small little room, and I have to suffer with a little portable thing and hope that I don't melt. I'm not okay. There you go. That's my complaining of the day. That's right. Dave, great to have you, my friend. We have Trumpy Bear, my executive producer here in studio, and of course, Cornelius, our green-headed alien intern right behind me, observing the issues of the day, which I am somewhat upset because there was a rumor that there was going to be some type of alien craft that was going to make a appearance and disclose themselves and do a revealing. There was a prophecy that it was going to happen on Friday at a sporting event. With the date of on Friday. So it didn't happen, obviously, or else that would be in the news all over the place. But a quote unquote mothership was supposed to reveal itself over some type of sporting event. I was assuming it was going to be like part of the FIFA soccer tournament. It didn't happen. So I'm quite devastated. And yeah. Oh, there it is. Thank you. I was kind of devastated at the fact that it actually didn't happen. So we just have to keep going about our day as usual. We are starting the patriotic celebration, though, the Great American State Fair, kicking off on the pre-party on Wednesday, the Thursday that we had with the first theme. And every day has a new theme to it, which I find really kind of interesting. Now, unfortunately, as you know, this has caused a lot of controversy. Many Democrats not wanting to participate in the Freedom 250, saying it's too partisan because, well, Donald Trump bad, and that's kind of strange, but it should be a time for us to everybody to unite, get together, and actually show a little patriotism together to show that we love the United States and that we are still the greatest nation on the face of the earth. Now, Dave, you've been following some of my social media posts, and apparently some don't like celebrating America at all. In fact,
17: no, they don't.
15: They're angry people. They find
17: very
15: any
17: angry.
15: Way.
17: You have some very angry people.
15: I do. I don't know what I do. I trigger those people on social media a lot. And all I do is even try to entertain a little bit, maybe, you know, throw a different idea out to educate a little bit, which is what they don't like. But there's a term that they're using now, and we've talked about it on the weekday program. There's a term called now apparently national narcissism. That is the term that they've coined.
17: I've not heard that. Wow.
15: Yeah. National narcissism is now the quote unquote expert, you know, high super elitist type of college term to say that anybody that thinks that America or their nation is the greatest ever and that others need to recognize that the nation is the greatest nation on the face of the earth is now considered national narcissism. This is what they're trying to put in our face in a time where we're celebrating America's 250th birthday. And one of the most patriotic times of the year, because it's 4th of July, Independence Day anyways, right now, that's the same time where, according to the polls from CNN, I'm sure people have seen the posts all over online or maybe saw it on TV, that only 27% of Democrats say that they're going to be waving an American flag on 4th of July next week. 27% compared to the 90% of Republicans. 27% say that they're actually going to wave an American flag on 4th of July. And 46% of Democrats say that 4th of July is not about celebrating America, but only about spending a holiday to take care of friends and family in the backyard for the barbecue. 46% that do not want to celebrate the United States because they will find every excuse in the book that America is not great, that we're this horrible nation, that we were founded on a genocide, which is now what they're telling us, that Donald Trump's a Nazi and a fascist and fill in the blank derogatory term. They're finding any way to discredit celebrating their own nation by having the right to discredit it, but utilizing that and stretching it to the full potential of its capacity to trash the United States, to not even wave an American flag or celebrate the reason for why we have the holiday in the first place. And it's really kind of sad. So Here's what we have, and we'll break more of this down a little bit later on the program. The Freedom 250, the Great State, Great American State Fair. Saturday, celebration is the American Canvas, and Sunday is recognizing the military and veterans appreciation. So we will talk some more about that patriotic stuff. Nonetheless, we are going into midterm season for 2026, and that's where I want to go to real quickly here.
8: It's your week in review.
15: As we talk about what the heck's going on in Washington, D.C., Congress working on some new bills and apparently a new revival to push the Save America Act. Now, we have passed Reconciliation Bill 2.0. For those that don't know, Reconciliation Bill 2.0 was the bill that allowed us to fund Department of Homeland Security and FEMA and ICE and Border Patrol up through the next 3 years through the rest of the Trump administration. That's what we did to fully open the rest of government and DHS, particularly after the longest government shutdown in American history. Now we're working on Reconciliation Bill 3.0. And we're apparently that's going to hopefully, and I say this fingers crossed because we don't have any details yet, healthcare reform, which is what many are talking about. At the same time, trying to reform some of the social program spending, especially after the announcement of a $6.5 billion social program fraud between Medicare and Medicaid, 45 different states, 445 indictments of individuals on the largest social program Medicare Medicaid scheme of fraud that we've been able to expose at the federal level. Todd Blanche, Attorney General, and Kash Patel from the FBI announcing that earlier this week. But with all of that happening, there's a new push where we even passed a semi-decent housing bill, a housing affordability bill this week that would ban major corporations like BlackRock from actually purchasing up all the homes in the country and turning it into a rental environment as opposed to a buying environment for individuals and consumers. That bill sitting on the president's desk and him saying we are not touching another bill and I am not signing another bill until we pass the Save America Act. Now, it has been tried essentially since the beginning of the year. And it has not gone anywhere. Senate Majority Leader John Thune saying he doesn't have the votes. We kind of sort of, if you remember, all the way back when, did a quasi-filibuster before the Easter holiday where they sat for a week. They talked on the Senate floor, and they did a filibuster-ish. But they didn't vote. They just did the filibuster. They talked, and then they went to the holiday break, and they wanted to come back and say, well, we tried. It's all done. Nothing more that we can do. That's where we're at. And House members on the House side are getting frustrated. They've passed the Save America Act twice already, and they're ready to see some action get done.
10: The Senate sucks. I'm just going to come out and say it. They suck. This is not hard. 80% of the American people want the Save America Act to pass. Not 80% of Republicans, 80% of the American people. And the only organization that refused to act is the United States Senate. Everybody else is saying, this is common sense. We should do common sense things. Let's make sure only Americans are voting in our elections.
15: Common sense.
10: Makes sense, right? Let's protect the franchise of the American people. Let's make sure that people who are sent to Washington are being voted on by Americans. Who the American people choose is up to them, but we have a responsibility to secure that franchise and to secure that process for the American people.
15: Here's the frustrating part. I get that we have a very slim majority of Republicans in the Senate. I get it. We only have about 2-3 vote majority, and sometimes those 2-3 votes don't even vote with Republicans. I mean, we saw the symbolic measure of the resolution condemning President Trump for the action in Iran, where 4 Republicans voted against him on that action in the Senate. Lisa Murkowski, Susan Collins, Rand Paul, and Tom Tillis, all 4 of those Republicans to give the majority to Democrats to try and condemn President Donald Trump in a symbolic measure to stop the Iranian conflict. That being said, I get that we had the minority. At the same time, when you have 80% of Americans, Republicans and Democrats alike, Republicans are up to near 90%, Democrats float between 75 to 80%, independents near 80 to 85% on this issue. This is a slam dunk. And when you're at a time of Republicans right now in a mid-season, a midterm election, when predominantly a minority party does well, meaning Democrats this season, when they would do traditionally well in this election and you're trying to gain some momentum saying, look at the great things we've done, maybe you would push a little bit harder to find a way to pass a bill that in a rare case of unity, 80% of Americans across the board support that idea. But they've played the game for way too long. In fact, they've played the game so long that they're using the excuse that if they pass it now, it actually wouldn't do anything for the election coming up in November, which we'll get to in a minute. But Rick Scott, Senator Rick Scott, is frustrated, saying, hey, at least during the summertime in the reconciliation process, let's break the Save America Act up piece by piece and see what we can do there.
16: So if you saw what I put out yesterday, I said, why don't we try to break it down? I mean, if only we can get done is voter ID, let's do that. It's the only thing we can get done is, you have to be American to register the vote. Let's do that. Let's see what we can do done. But let's start trying. Let's vote. Every day we ought to be taking votes to see what we can get done. We know the Democrats want to shut down government October 1. That's despicable, in my opinion. So we ought to be voted on CR. Let's do it every day. Let's show the American public what we stand for versus what the Democrats stand for.
15: Yeah, look, we have to show action. And this is what I've said for a while, is that Republicans need to show they're doing something. Codifying the Trump agenda, which after what, 200, 300, 400, 500 executive orders over the past year, the most productive administration in modern American history, pass something, get something done. The reconciliation bill 3.0 that Congress is going to work on in the summertime. And the reason they're doing it in a reconciliation is because you don't need the 60 vote supermajority in the Senate. You don't need to worry about a filibuster vote. All you need is a simple majority. You can cram everything into it. We don't like doing that. We hate doing that. In fact, Republicans are very critical of just passing these major omnibus packages. But if that's the only way to get anything done, throw all of the Trump agenda in there. Codify the entire agenda. Codify everything that Trump has tried to do for the past year and say we are concreting it into law. So that way, when we leave office 3 years from now and God forbid the pendulum swings the other way and Democrats get control, they can't just sign an executive order and the swipe of an auto pen, poof, then it's automatically repealed and everything Trump's worked for is gone. We have to codify what Trump is doing. Congress, if you want to keep in your majorities, go to the American people this fall and say, look at what we've done and what more we're going to do in the next few years. We got lots more coming up. Stay here.
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5: 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All right, so the American Save Act still in limbo right now as we are doing another push for it. And ironically, see, this is how the game of politics is played. We've addressed this issue since like January. We had a literal week-long filibuster in the Senate right before Easter break in March, early April, and we still have not passed the Save America Act in the Senate. The House is very frustrated, and yet when we ask senators about it, now that there's a new push for it, Donald Trump says he's not signing another bill until the Save Act is done. He met with Mike Johnson on the House side. He met with John Thune on the Senate side. They're working on a plan to get it done. Now they're like, well, even if we did, it doesn't matter. It's a little too late and a dollar short.
6: It's quite simple. It's a math problem. We simply don't have the votes, and the Save America Act will not be implemented in time for this election. Anybody that knows anything about election law understands that, and the reason I do is I passed voter ID when I was Speaker of the House. And if anybody thinks that you're going to implement something as expansive as the Save Act in 2 months, see, everybody's talking about November, right? Okay, that's 5 months away. But people will be doing some early voting. People will have to deal with registrations. Does any rational person who's ever had any experience with implementing election law really think that it's possible to have all that in place in time for this election and not be disruptive? And incidentally, it's an unfunded mandate that has $0 for implementation. So I would ask anybody who actually understands how to pass laws, implement them, and have them in place at the level that they need to be to ensure the integrity of elections, how absurd is it to think that could be done by November?
5: All right, that is a so-called Republican Tom Tillis on that. Well, it's realistically, how do we implement this? We have 5 months until the election. Early voting's going to start in a couple of months. Even if we try to pass the Save America Act, it's too late for us to implement this for the midterms of 2026. This is coming from the side who has done nothing, who has kicked the can down the road, who's just kind of wobbled around. He's just like, well, we don't really have the votes. We're not going to force a standing filibuster. We're not going to, you know, do what it takes to actually get this done. Meh, we're not going to do it. We kicked the can down the road. And now when it comes down to it, they're like, well, even if we tried to do it, we don't have enough time to implement it, nor do we have the funds appropriated to it as well. Your Congress, your literal job is to have the power of the purse. You can move funds around wherever you need to get projects done. You spend money on every little pet project for every little porculous thing that you have and every bill that you guys fund one way or the other. And now all of a sudden, we don't have the money for it. They don't want it. And I don't know why. These moderate wishy-washy Republicans don't want it, and it just doesn't make any sense to me. It's got to get done. All the other stuff, the most productive administration could fall on this Save America Act. Lots more coming up.
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9: SRN News, I'm Mary Rose. The U.S. military says it had struck multiple targets in Iran at President Trump's direction, continuing a string of attacks that may have shaken the war's uneasy ceasefire. The military said in a post on X that Iran had a chance to honor the ceasefire agreement, but elected not to when its forces attacked a ship near the Strait of Hormuz earlier Saturday. U.S. Central Command said U.S. military aircraft targeted Iranian military surveillance infrastructure, communication systems, air defense sites, drone storage facilities, and mine layer capabilities following an attack on a merchant vessel early on Saturday morning. Rescuers in Venezuela are racing against time to find survivors after two massive earthquakes hit the country. The quakes were measuring 7.2 and 7.5. This is SRN.
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10: Are we going to go to the Old North Bridge where that shot was fired?
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2: Back into the program, moving through your weekend edition of the show as usual. Happy to have our next guest on the program. We've been covering the fraud, the announcement, if you remember, $6.5 billion worth of fraud coming through the Medicare and Medicaid system, the indictment of 445 individuals in 45 different states, that announcement coming from the FBI, from Todd Blanche, acting attorney general, and more. Where do we go with fraud? Is that the end, or is that just the tip of the iceberg?
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2: 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Tell them that we sent you there. Happy to have on the show. It's been a while. He's the CEO of Open Books, openthebooks.com, keeping a tab on what's going on within the government. Happy to have on Mr. John Hart. John, how are you, my friend?
4: I'm great. It's good to be on again.
2: Yeah, great to have you on here. Was it expected when you saw the announcement of this fraud that came in just this week in this announcement? Were you surprised by this?
4: Yeah, I was. I wasn't surprised. It could have been 10 times the amount. I wouldn't have been surprised. this is a step in the right direction. Look, you know, there's an enormous amount of fraud in our system. Yeah. And the important point for people to remember is that, you know, fraud is not a bug, like an exception that happens occasionally. Fraud is a feature. So fraud is a feature, not a bug. In other words, the system is really designed and built to be defrauded. Mm. Politicians in Washington and all across the country have created all of these little areas of zones of secrecy, you know, private areas, safe spaces for fraudsters within federal programs and the state administration of those as well. And so I'm not surprised at all that the scope is this big. And again, this is a great step in the right direction, because for every fraudster who's arrested, the hope is that there's two or three or 10 that see this news and they're deterred, that they don't go through with it.
2: I really hope so. I mean, yeah, I hope it's a deterrent and kind of a warning sign that we are on to you. It almost seems like, though, as you described it almost seems like it's what we've been calling on the show, a systematic fraud system. Like you said, the fraud or the availability or the access to potential fraud is built into the system to where they can tap into the back end of it and just do what they want to do.
4: Yeah, exactly. So I think, again, like the next step is really, okay, go arrest people who do wrong, put them in jail. But we want to move away from kind of chase and capture to preventing and expose and creating the transparency laws so that there's no, we take away those safe spaces. We take away the incentive and the ability to hide this in the first place. And so that's where we're working. So, you know, our tagline is our mission, every dime all online in real time. So we're really working hard to speed up the reporting time with government spending. So the USA spending, which is I helped create 20 years ago when I worked for Senator Coburn, we put all government spending online. And what happens in politics is there are no permanent victories or defeats. So we can have a great victory for transparency, and then the administrative state, the bureaucrats, the politicians will figure out ways to hide the ball. And that's what's happened with fraud. So we've got to continually do that work of maintenance. And so we need to, we have the capability with technology today to actually have real-time transparency. And that's what we've got to work towards.
2: Yeah, it's good news. And I would love to see something like that implemented. I know with AI that Elon Musk was trying that a little while ago with Doge. But right now, for you guys, keeping transparency, keeping tabs on the federal government, has it been difficult to do so when we really haven't had an actual legitimate federal budget since about the middle of the Obama administration passing the proper process for a budget and not doing an omnibus or a reconciliation or something? Has that been difficult for you guys to keep tabs of what's going on?
4: Absolutely. Yeah. What happens is part of the reason that the lack, we call it regular order, you know, where we go and every family in America does that in their own life. They go through their college education's cost, their home maintenance, and they make hard decisions. That most people live in the world of finite resources. We all do. We have to live within our means. And so what Washington does is they just continually kick the can down the road. And they run up a huge credit card bill and they put it on future generations. And that's, again, that's exactly what they've done with the big healthcare entitlement programs. And that's why there's so much fraud, is that we keep doing the same thing year after year without ever reviewing and understanding whether the money's being spent efficiently, whether it's being, you know, stolen through the process, whether the dollars are really going to people that need it. And until we do that, until we really kind of open the hood and do the hard work, you know, open the books and open the hood, we're not going to really solve the problem. So this is, these arrests are a really important wake up call. and a call to action. So the next step is, hey, let's really fix the system that's allowed all this fraud to continue.
2: Exactly. And that's going to be the tough part. We talk about, my audience is very well aware, because we break it down quite a bit, the difference in the federal budget between discretionary spending, mandatory spending, and the social programs right now, the Medicare, Medicaid, mm-hmm. Social Security, these programs, part of that mandatory spending. And every time we talk about the budget with the elected officials, they say that's mandatory. You can't touch it. It automatically grows at a certain percentage rate. And even when you talk about slowing the growth of these programs, mm-hmm. they lose their minds and go crazy here.
4: Right.
2: That's probably why we're seeing so much fraud in the system right now, isn't it?
4: Yeah, absolutely. I mean, politicians are totally dishonest about how they talk about these programs.
2: Yeah.
4: Is that they have control. They can touch anything they want to touch. So the true answer is they don't have the courage to tackle it. So the responsibility of we the people and every taxpayers is to give them a spinal transplant.
2: Yeah.
4: Is to force them to take the action to deal with these programs.
2: With all the fraud that we've seen already that's coming out, the announcements and more that I'm assuming is coming relatively soon, do you think now there's a growing appetite for individuals to finally say, let's hit the reset button, especially when it comes to social programs that are being funded by the federal government?
4: Yeah, I do. Look, I'm always optimistic. I think these are, you know, the analogy I use all the time with transparency is that transparency cuts through government like water cuts through stone. Mm-hmm. The steady flow can seem unremarkable and mundane, but when it finds a crack, it can wipe away mighty walls of opposition.
2: I like that.
4: And if you're a homeowner, anyone that owns a home or a foundation, you know that if you have a water problem, you've got a serious problem. And so that's why the work we do is so important, just that relentless exposure of where the money's going, whether it's, you know, fraudulent, you know, ambulance rides in Massachusetts. We just did a report on that with Medicaid, or whether it's, you know, the leering centers in Minnesota that have gotten so much attention and deservedly so. And so fraud is not just what we're seeing is not just a crack, but a fissure. And so the hope is that by continually educating people, it'll create the constituency to do exactly what you described. It's like, why are we consolidating all this power in Washington? Why not allow the states to innovate and reestablish, you know, what I would call 21st century federalism?
2: Sure.
4: You know, this idea that the states really ought to be driving the bus on this. And when you have local control, it's much easier to have accountability. You know, the closer the dollars are to decisions, the harder it is to hide things. And that's what we want to get to.
2: It's a really great point. Let's go to California for just a moment. They passed that Nick Shirley Act, not allowing independent journalists to investigate fraud potentially in the state of California. Other states are trying to do the same thing with protections. When they do these things, do you think that should be a red flag for us to say, hey, wait a second, not only are you defending fraud, but you know about it and you don't want us to expose it?
4: Yeah, I do. Absolutely. Yeah, it's a very bad sign. I mean, I think it's a violation of free speech, First Amendment. So hopefully that'll be struck down. But no, it shows the extent to which people doing this want to get away with it and want to avoid accountability.
2: Yeah.
4: So it's very disturbing.
2: Yeah. We're talking with John Hart. He's the CEO of Open the Books, openthebooks.com. So here's the $6.5 billion question, at least for right now. Will we see justice? The indictment of 445 individuals in this scheme alone. We always get frustrated that we hear about it, but never see any arrests. Will we see justice come out of these issues?
4: You know, I do. I've been in touch directly with the Fraud Task Force, and they're taking this very seriously, and they know that it's important to follow through and actually put people in jail and force accountability. Again, that's one part of the process we talked about at the beginning, is that the deterrence really does matter. So you can't just have the show arrests without anyone getting prosecuted and put in prison. And the process of actually doing the prosecution, walking the public through that process is going to be really, really important, because it's going to be, every case is going to be a teaching moment and a way to illustrate how the system is broken, so that we can develop the constituency and support to really change things.
2: Yeah.
4: So I think the administration really know. I'm very pleased with how they're handling this. I think in some ways this is like Doge 2.0, where I think the Doge effort started very optimistically.
2: Yes.
4: I was very hopeful it would lead to big cuts, but I think this fraud effort is really a smarter strategy that's going to hopefully produce even greater change.
2: Yeah, I'm glad you mentioned that. So with Elon Musk, the Department of Government Efficiency, when he was there, he was anticipating that there was fraud or wasteful spending in the sum of near $2 to $2.5 trillion in our federal government system. Do you think that number is actually accurate?
4: Well, yeah, I think you want to parse it in this way. So fraud is the type of spending where there's a constituency of one, the fraudster. That's the person who benefits from, quote, fraudulent spending. Whereas waste and inefficiency is a much bigger bucket, where it's a misallocation of scarce resource or a violation of the social contract. You know, the social contract says if you give up a dollar of your freedom, you should get more than a dollar back in benefit. And what the number that I've always used, and really President Reagan came up with this with the Grace Commission over 40 years ago. He said one out of every three tax dollars is not well spent.
2: Yeah.
4: And so if you extrapolate, that's where Elon Musk got his number. If you look at one third of all government spending, that's where you get the $2.5 trillion. And fraud, but the fraud element is still massive. The GAO, I think their high end estimate is the Government Accountability Office is over $500 billion. So what the administration just tackled is, you know, 1% probably of the real scope of the fraud problem. But again, that's how you eat an elephant one bite at a time.
2: Sure. You know,
4: if you're in a fight, you want to do an island hopping strategy. You're not gonna, you know, in World War II, we didn't invade mainland Japan. We took islands to get us closer to that goal. So
2: yep.
4: That's what I think. I just think it's a more systematic kind of disciplined approach that is going to yield results and, you know, and build political capital for what they're trying to do.
2: Work in progress. We're moving in the right direction. I am optimistic about where we're going and holding government accountable to some degree on what the heck's going on with both, like you said, with fraud and with the wasteful spending across the board. John, we appreciate the time very much, my friend. Keep it up on your end. We'd love to get you back on again soon.
4: Wonderful. Look forward to it. Thanks.
2: Yeah, you bet. Great stuff. Again, John Hart, openthebooks.com. Go and check him out. Got to take a break. Back after this here for The Voice of Reason.
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2: 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Hey, it's Andy Hoosier. And as you know, on this show, it's all about the American spirit. 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
9: This is the Max Out Savings Minute with Ted Giocca. Ted, the oil prices seem to be coming down at the pump. What's happening on the overall scheme of things?
10: You know, we've been dealing with this war. They seem to be winding down the war with Iran, and so that's dropping oil prices. And we get $73, $74, which is it's a really good price. Looking at it, I'm not sure we're going to see oil going back to $60, just because there's a lot of storage that needs to be refilled. A lot of the inventories were drawn down, and so it's going to take time. But this is good news. It's going to reduce inflation to some extent, but inflation is elsewhere in the economy. It's really all over the place, and a lot of companies are just using oil and gas as an excuse to raise prices. But understand, oil is not the main reason for inflation. We just have inflation all over the place out there, and so they're going to try to spin that oil is going down. There's no inflation, but that's not the case.
9: That's one of the many things we talk about on the Max Out Savings Show Saturday morning at 10 o'clock right here on AM 1070 and FM 103.3. The Answer. Ted, thank you so much. We'll see you Saturday morning.
10: Thank you.
11: Danny, what's on your mind?
12: Clara, I think we need another big location.
11: Okay, where?
12: Do you remember the shot heard around the world?
11: Sure, it was the shot that started the Revolutionary War with England.
12: I'm thinking about buying a big firearms store not far from there.
11: Why?
12: It would give us a bigger inventory.
11: Danny, you've already got the largest inventory of collector's firearms in the world.
12: And this would help make sure we stay the biggest.
11: Are we going to go to the Old North Bridge where that shot was fired?
12: I've already got tickets.
11: Minuteman National Historic Park?
12: That's where we're headed.
11: Can I look for some Paul Revere silver while we're there?
12: Of course.

0: Angels. The truth is here. From Conroe to Aldine, from Humboldt to Cypress Fairbanks, and all along the North Beltway. Are you seeking intelligent, conservative conversation on FM radio? Larry O'Connor, Mike Gallagher, Alex Marlowe, Scott Jennings, Hugh Hewitt, Larry Elder, Jay Sekulow, and Kevin McCullough are right here. 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
3: Yes, it is. Welcome back into it. We got a few minutes left as we're wrapping things up for this hour of your weekend edition of the program. 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John Hart, we appreciate him. Great conversation on the fraud. Really wild that we're just thinking it's okay that that much fraud can happen in society. Kind of weird. Blows my mind, man. But here we are in the other side of the aisle. This should be a universal bipartisan manner. Hey, if we're going to have really, really, really high

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5: 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All right, as we talk about fraud, I want to go back to that for just a moment because we are allowing, I take that back, the other side of the aisle is allowing fraud to happen. They're totally okay with it. These aren't the droids you're looking for, right? We have Tim Walz that apparently has just been washed clean, according to the court, saying, no, you can't investigate that guy for allowing fraud to happen. California passing their Nick Shirley Act banning private investigators and private journalists from investigating fraud in the state of California. Yeah, that passed in California. As if you're an independent journalist, you're not allowed to look for fraud, apparently, now in the state, because the state that's allowing the fraud is the one that's going to investigate the fraud. How well is that going to work out? But what they will do is say that if they get power again in the midterm season in November, they are going to investigate one thing. And can you imagine what that one thing is going to be? Oh, that's right. It's going to be Donald Trump.
6: I played a clip of Little Mike Johnson, as I like to call him, laying out how a Democratic majority in Congress would investigate the president.
5: By
6: the way,
5: she's really clever. If you don't know who that is, that's Jen Psaki, the former press secretary for the Biden administration, known as Circleback Psaki, because she never gave us an answer. Well, we'll circle back to you on that. And then she never did. She hosts a show now on MS Now, formerly MSNBC. And she's chatting with none other than our favorite person on this program, Alexandria Ocasio-Cortez.
7: As, I am told this is a garbage disposal.
5: Yeah, that individual interviewing her and saying, hey, what are you going to do if you get the majority in the midterms again?
6: I played a clip of Little Mike Johnson, as I like to call him, laying out how a Democratic majority in Congress would investigate the president, the cabinet, donors, and friends. It all sounds, I think, probably to a lot of people watching and a lot of people out there who were infuriated by the level of corruption, pretty good. Mm. But you've also talked about a lot of things you deeply care about. Healthcare, affordable housing. I know there are many other things. What do you see as the right priorities, balance of things, especially as it relates to investigations and accountability? Where does that fall and how much time should be spent on that?
8: I mean, I spent many years on the oversight, on the oversight committee in Congress, which is in charge of investigations. During the first Trump administration, I helped on the investigation of Michael Cohen at the time, which led to a record settlement from.
5: And it's all going to come back to Donald Trump at the end. All the investigation on Donald Trump, as she goes on to talk about what she says, the most corrupt administration in modern American history. Okay. I'm telling you, elections have consequences. And if they get power, they won't be investigating the $6.5 billion fraud scheme on Medicare and Medicaid. They're going to be investigating Trump because, well, apparently they haven't done that enough over the past 10 years. This is The Voice Reason. I'm Andy Hoosier. We'll see you on the radio soon. Bye. Hey, it's Andy Hoosier. You know, when I get off the air every day, the battle for me against limited government, censorship, and even unfactual content is far from over. That's why now I'm so happy to say that the Hoosier Media Network is giving you more opportunity to catch The Voice of Reason along with other great shows and podcasts. It's been a long time in the works, and now you can finally enjoy more great content, services, and topical shows. 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
4: News this hour from Town Hall. I'm Mary Rose. The U.S. has launched more strikes on Iran today. U.S. Central Command says the strikes were in response to Iran launching a drone at another ship traveling through the Strait of Hormuz. This comes a day after the U.S. launched similar strikes in response to a ship attack earlier this week. Tehran said Saturday it had struck U.S.-linked targets in the region in response to yesterday's strikes. The death toll from Venezuela's dual earthquakes has now risen to more than 1,400 people.
5: Crews in Venezuela are still searching for people 3 days after two back-to-back powerful earthquakes. Authorities have now blocked access to La Guaira, the epicenter of the destruction north of the capital Caracas, where more than 14,000 military and police are patrolling. Acting President Delcy Rodriguez says on state TV that Venezuela is not alone and that the country is receiving help from all over the world. She says rescue workers from Italy have just arrived. I'm Donna Water.
4: SRN News and our parent company, Salem Media, are partnering with Christian nonprofit Food for the Poor to rush emergency aid to victims of this tragedy. 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
4: A member of former President Joe Biden's cabinet was briefly separated from his children after police say they got an anonymous report alleging he posed a danger to his children.
8: Former Transportation Secretary Pete Buttigieg was the target of an anonymous report the police have determined was false and says the incident forced him to spend a night away from his four-year-old twins. Buttigieg says a Michigan State police officer told him the anonymous allegation appeared to be politically motivated. Police and Child Protection Services interviewed his children before clearing them. He says he has spent years with death threats and anti-LGBTQ attacks, but this episode was the worst experience of his public career because it involved his children. I'm Lisa Dwyer.
4: A Western Entertainment property in southern Arizona is up for sale. Breaking news and analysis at townhall.com. It took a Texas sheriff and a posse to track down this fugitive, even though, as Ben Thomas reports, it didn't involve any train robberies or cattle rustlers, just a giraffe called Gracie.
9: Giraffes are not particularly vocal, but they do run. Though Gracie is thought to have more wandered off from a private ranch in the Texas Hill Country about 2 weeks ago. Now, the Rayal County Sheriff reports an aerial search finally located the three-year-old about 4 miles south. Owner Vic Jones contacted a veterinarian and began putting together a team to bring the giraffe safely back to Cedar Hollow Ranch, about 100 miles west of San Antonio. And while that will take some work, Jones says Gracie is in good shape, standing there deep in the Texas Hill Country, swishing her tail. I'm Ben Thomas.
4: Amazon customers have a month left to file a claim in the company's $2.5 billion settlement. More on these stories at townhall.com.
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12: Yes, it is. Here we are, my friends. What's up? Welcome into it. It is your weekend edition of the Voice of Reason. I'm Andy Hoosier. Great to have you along. We are officially starting America's 250th birthday celebration, the patriotism. It is the Independence Day celebration. It is 4th of July, although we are officially 1 week away. I don't care. We're starting it, man. I heard the booming already on Friday night, already going into this weekend in my small town. Fireworks already starting to go off, and I believe that was before the ordinance. And I should know the ordinance because I'm on the city council that approved the ordinance. So I think it's I think it starts this weekend. So people already shooting things off before that because they are that excited about it. And I'm going to go on my soapbox for just a moment here. If you have, and I get it, if you're in a drought, if there's concerns about fire, whatever, okay, maybe there is a justified reason for you to not have fireworks in your community. Outside of that, Dave, correct me if I'm wrong, if you have a 4th of July celebration, especially the 250th birthday of this nation, that is supposed to be the most free nation on the face of the earth, the most spectacular nation on the face of the earth, how in the world can you justify a city telling you the size of the firework you're allowed to shoot off or even if you're allowed to shoot them off at all? Isn't that counterintuitive of the whole concept of a free nation? That's what I'm thinking. Like that, right, Dave? You know what I'm talking about? I mean, I would think that Dave, by the way, our great producer down in Dallas, there, Trumpy Barrow, executive producer here in studio. And of course, Cornelius, my green-headed alien that's sitting right behind me on the shelf observing the day's activities. I guess if you have drought, if you have the heat wave that we're going in 200 plus degree temperatures in some areas, all right, there's a high risk of fire. At the same time, this is America. Government, stay off my back, bro. Not going to tell me what to do. Yeah, not going to do that. Great to have you. We got a lot to get to today. Find us on our website, HoosierReason.com, H-O-O-S-E-R, Reason.com. 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Become the latest Hoosier-holic by signing up on our website. 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We don't spam you. All we do is send you a once-a-month email. Also, if you want to find the podcast of the show, which we are killing it, not only have we already beat the total number of downloads of our podcast in 2025, we are close to doubling that number, and we are in month number 6 of 2026, and we have already almost reached the point of doubling the total downloads of our podcast of the entire year for 2025. Thank you for that. We love you to death. We really appreciate that. We're also growing with more great radio stations across the nation. Again, if you want the podcast, you can just type in the full name of the show on any of your favorite podcasting sites, The Voice of Reason with Andy Hoosier. All right, Topher Field will be on the program at the bottom of the hour. You may recognize that name. He is a libertarian activist. He is a documentary producer, and he is the author of multiple different books. He is based out of Australia, and he is a pro-Second Amendment advocate in Australia. My Mrs. Voice of Reason laughed at me for my Australian accent. Yeah, that's in Australia, shrimp on the bobby, right? That's okay. It's terrible. I won't. I promise I won't do it anymore, but sorry. All right. Collect yourself, Andy. You're a professional. Topher Field down in Australia. He is an activist down there. He's a pro-Second Amendment advocate. He's a libertarian activist. He's an author and so much more. He's going to be on the show bottom of the hour, and he's going to chat about some of the greatness, the uniqueness of the United States and why he's fighting here in the United States. He's speaking at Freedom Fest at 2026 this year in the U.S., and he's going to talk about what he's doing down in the nation of Australia. So we'll get to all that. That being said, let's get to...
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12: Let's talk about the Great American State Fair, shall we? There is a themed celebration each and every day for the Great American State Fair, and it's going on for an entire 2 weeks in Washington, D.C. Now, I will say that, unfortunately, I was so excited about this. Man, he was really standing up and fighting hard to keep that concert going, but Vanilla Ice was supposed to perform on Friday. The concert got canceled because of inclement weather, so they weren't able to do the concert the way that he wanted to. I don't know if they're going to reschedule it or not. He was ready. Apparently, they canceled it 2 hours prior to. But that dude has been really adamant about standing up and doing this concert, even after all these other artists ended up canceling for the Freedom 250 show, including Martina McBride, a former someone originally from the state of Kansas, because she said it was too, quote unquote, partisan. Imagine, if you will, a country artist that says it's too partisan to sing on a patriotic stage for 250th birthday after, by the way, having a history of performing at the Democrat National Convention, performing in the Obama White House, and performing in the Biden White House. But performing for Donald Trump on America's 250th birthday, not good enough for her. So to hell with it, right? But Vanilla Ice, man, he's really stood up and he's been defending this. I really hope they reschedule him sometime throughout this week.
13: Why did you want to show up?
14: Well, I can only speak for myself. And for me, this is the greatest thing ever. The invite alone, you know, it's a huge honor. This is here to celebrate our country. I'm a musician. We're supposed to bring people together. And the 90s is the best way to bring people together because we didn't take anything too serious, right? Fanny packs. I mean, how can you take anything serious from the 90s?
13: Yeah.
14: So that's what we're here to do, is to lighten everybody up, bring everybody together. You know, any side of everything, all walks of life is invited to celebrate the happiness of our country and celebrate 250 years of getting here, which means you have to pay respect and honor to all the soldiers, Army, the Navy, the Air Force, the Marines, the police, the EMS, the firefighters, everybody, Space Force. I mean, everybody that's a part of this got us here. And this is 250. So once in a lifetime thing.
12: That's really cool. I love that guy. By the way, Dave, jump on here for a minute. Do you know the real name of Vanilla Ice? Do you know his real name? Are you familiar with that at all?
15: No. I am not.
12: Rob Van Winkle.
15: Vanilla Ice, yeah.
12: Vanilla Ice. Robert Van Winkle is his real name.
15: Right. Took me a minute. Sorry about that.
12: I was not aware of his name prior to that. That's not the name that I would have expected Vanilla Ice to have, but Robert Van Winkle is his real name. But God bless him. Kudos to him for that, that we're celebrating America, celebrating 250th. How often do we get to do that and to be as patriotic as we want to be? So it's sad that he had to drop out, that they had to cancel that on Friday night. Hopefully they can reschedule that concert one of these days. But the theme for the Great American Parade, or the Great American State Fair of 2026, Saturday this weekend, the American Canvas is the focus. On Sunday, it is Military and Veterans Appreciation Day, which is awesome. And then the week of celebration begins. Monday is Maha Monday, everyday health and well-being. Tuesday, the future of America, focusing on innovation, technology, and progress. Wednesday, July 1st, faith, values, and inspiration. Now, Donald Trump on Friday wrapped up speaking to a faith coalition, saying that there are many that are fighting against the faith-based and Christian communities across the nation, and he's going to fight against that every way of his administration. On Thursday, Horsepower of America. I really hope that we have a car show in D.C. How cool would that be with Horsepower of America, talking about ingenuity that we have in this nation, unlike anybody else around the world. On Friday, July 3rd, Wings of Freedom is going to be the theme of the parade or the Great State Fair. 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On Tuesday, July 7th, the future of America, education and opportunity. 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And Friday, July 10th, the next 250 years with innovation. That is an entire 2 weeks worth of celebration. And I say well done on that. That's really cool. I'm glad that we're doing so much. So here's the thing. We have this celebration of patriotism. We have the lack of excitement coming from the other side. I was worried there for a while because I wasn't feeling the vibe, right? Wasn't really feeling the patriotism, wasn't feeling the patriotic mindset. I thought I'd see that most of the year, but we have fallen into a really sweet spot now. And we have the FIFA tournament that's happening with the World Cup all over the country, people from all over the world that are coming to the United States. And by the way, it's really cool watching the social media posts of people from around the world be like, hey, I always thought that Americans were snooty. I always heard bad things about America. I heard that you guys were a bunch of jerks. I heard that there was like people with guns with crime in every string around every corner. I heard how bad this place actually was. Then we get here and it's freaking awesome. We got barbecue. We got foods we've never experienced. We have apparently, what was it? Bucky's, the gas station, the like the truck stop Bucky's that people are going to. Like, what is this? They're going to fast food joints. They're going and see it. They drove down to Texas. And you might have seen the video online. People were on a bus driving to one of the FIFA tournaments and a bunch of cowboys at the Texas border on horses with guns on their hips, waving American flags, riding alongside of the highway with the buses in their cowboy get up and their hats and everything saying, welcome to America. Like that is the coolest thing. If you want to talk about the, exceptionalism of America, they're witnessing it firsthand and it's blowing the mind of people around the world. Then on top of that, we're seeing all the celebrations now with the 250th and 4th of July. They are seeing what America is and how there are so many truly prideful American individuals. And I love it. It is the sweet spot. All of the stars have aligned now for this moment for the next week. And I cannot wait to see how this all plays out. And if you want to be on the wrong side of history, be on the other side of the political aisle to where you say that all of this is partisan, that the United States is built on genocide, the United States is built on the backs of slaves, and that you're not going to celebrate the 4th of July because of how evil it is, when not only we're celebrating it in mass for the most special historical 4th of July we've seen with 250 years, but the rest of the world is getting to witness this as well with the pride that we have for our nation, and they are in awe with what we get to do. If you want to be in the minority and if you want to be on the wrong end of this thing, man, do it. Do your thing. Donald Trump calling him out, especially after the last weekend of another primary on Tuesday this past week, where another slew of socialist radical candidates have won in primaries. Donald Trump spoke at the rally that was supposed to be the concert on Friday. Turned out to be more of a Maha rally since the concert was canceled with the rain, and ended up saying this.
13: So the way they fight me, they'd be victorious. They didn't beat us, but they'd be victorious against the communists. But they don't have the courage to do so. So they're turning communists themselves. It's becoming a communist party. These are not social democrats. These are hardcore godless communists. They're godless communists. All communists are godless. They don't believe in God. This is the most serious threat to our country since its existence, in my opinion, 250 years ago. This is a major threat to our country. It isn't something that's easily solved.
12: All right. So he mentioned it. He called out. Here's the thing. Along with that speech at that event, he also tweeted out on, I believe this was on Friday, kind of a cryptic message. And I don't know how to interpret this. I don't know if he's talking about like bringing back certain laws working on exposing more communists, working to try and remove them from office. I don't know. It was kind of a cryptic message, but he did send out a tweet on Friday that said this, that piggybacked with what he just said at that rally. The communists are finally making their move. I've been waiting and preparing for this for a long time. It's easy to be a communist. All you have to do is say, I'll give you everything. But that means you're taking it away from others that have earned it. Over thousands of years, that ideology has not worked once. The game is on. Enjoy watching. I don't know what that means. I don't know what he's got up his sleeve. Donald Trump always is about five steps ahead of everyone, which is why after a decade of them trying to throw him in prison, destroy his political career, destroy his businesses, he's worth double, three times what he used to be before he got into office, not because of him insider trading like Nancy Pelosi and others, allegedly, but because he's made smart decisions and he's done his own thing and he's actually done what's best for the nation overall. Him having this long-term plan? Very interesting. We'll break some of that down when we come back. We'll speculate on what Donald Trump means about exposing and preparing for the battle against communism. And is that what the midterm season is going to look like? It's the Voice of Reason. Got a lot more to get to. Stay here.
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3: 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Let's help bring in that golden age of America with our friends over at AFP. And by the way, if you want to get involved in their chapters, they have chapters in all 50 states, as they are, again, more 4 million people strong with the largest grassroots organization in the nation. I have not talked about this real quick, and I do want to touch on it before we get to our guest in just a few minutes. There has been a hiccup right now with the Iran Memorandum of Understanding between the United States and Iran. On Friday, Iran shooting some drones off on some cargo ships and damaging a few of them. Trump responding to that. So the Memorandum of Understanding is in limbo right now. Here's my prediction, and it's unfortunately not a very good prediction, but here's my prediction on this, is that I don't know if Iran's been planning this or not. We finally started seeing gas prices come down in the nation. We saw the stock market respond in light after the Memorandum of Understanding. We jumped up about 1,000 points. We saw gas prices wrap up this week right around that $70, $75 a barrel, which is well below the high that we had seen a few months ago at about 115-ish. So we're getting back to normal. Gas prices nationwide dropping officially below $3 a gallon at like $2.90, whatever it was nationwide for an average. That's all good news. And that's going, by the way, yeah, that's great news. That's going right into the 4th of July celebration, when we are expecting, according to AAA nationwide, record number of people that are going to be traveling more than 50 miles away from their home for the celebration, go visiting family and friends for the 4th of July celebration. So gas prices, while they have been relatively high for a couple of months with this conflict, are getting back to the normal of what we had seen for the past year of the Trump administration, when ironically Democrats never mentioned that. They were complaining about how affordable things were and prices of everything and inflation. We saw gas prices dramatically drop right as soon as Donald Trump got into office after Joe Biden, when Joe Biden's average was just about $3.60. Months into the Trump administration, we saw gas prices come down, came back up for Iran. Now it's coming back down again. I'm really hoping, this is where my prediction comes in, that Iran wasn't planning to, as we go into our holiday week and as we celebrate the America's 250th birthday, that they don't try to start something again, flare up the conflict, get rid of the Memorandum of Understanding, start the negotiations all over, and then price of oil jumps back up, gas of price jumps back up again, and then as you get on the holiday week and you travel, then the gas prices are way higher nationwide, and then it kind of lets out some of that steam of patriotism and excitement for that vacation period. I really hope that's not the case, but it sounds like, because they're sneaky little you-know-what, that that might be what they're trying to do. And I hope that's not the case, because there's no reason why they needed to shoot those drones off two cargo ships and damage them just passing through the strait. Zero reason. We're in negotiation. We went almost a week without conflict at all. They were abiding. They were playing nice, but we know how long that actually lasts. We've said it before. Don't need to beat the dead horse here. It's not really going to change until that regime is gone completely. A lot of people don't want to do that. Okay, fine. But they're playing games with us. And I really hope they don't flare up the conflict right before our 4th of July celebration, right when you head out on the road to go celebrate with individuals for the 250th. And then gas prices come back up and make everybody all angry again. And then the media is going to focus on that and not focus on the pride of nationalism and American pride. They're going to focus on, oh, gas prices are up because Donald Trump started the war again. You know it's going to happen. Absolutely crazy. Topher Field coming up right around the corner. Stay here.
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7: SRN News, I'm Mary Rose. The U.S. military says it had struck multiple targets in Iran at President Trump's direction, continuing a string of attacks that have shaken the war's uneasy ceasefire. The military said in a post on X that Iran had a chance to honor the ceasefire agreement, but elected not to, when its forces attacked a ship near the Strait of Hormuz earlier Saturday. U.S. Central Command said U.S. military aircraft targeted Iranian military, surveillance infrastructure, communication systems, air defense sites, drone storage facilities, and mine layer capabilities following an attack on a merchant vessel early Saturday morning. And rescuers in Venezuela are racing against time to find survivors after two massive earthquakes hit the country. The quakes were measuring 7.2 and 7.5. This is SRN.
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12: I've already got tickets.
11: Minuteman National Historic Park?
12: That's where we're headed.
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8: All right, yeah, welcome back to the program. Great to have you here. Moving through the show, man, it flies right on by. So much to cover and so little time to do it, but I am going to do the next of it with our next guest on the program, and I'm so excited to have him on. We've been working on this for a while, but really happy to have this individual on as we are moving through America's 250th birthday. Not only do we talk about how we preserve the United States, but also what the rest of the world thinks of us, which I find kind of interesting. That's where we go to with our next guest on the show.
7: Let's go to the Red State Spirits Hotline.
8: As he is a libertarian activist out of the nation of Australia. He is also a two-time best-selling author. He is an internationally acclaimed documentary director, and he is the host of his show and with the Topher Project. Really happy to have on here Mr. Topher Field. Topher, how are you, my friend?
9: Well, I'm doing very well, and it's an absolute pleasure to be with you.
8: Well, it's an honor to have you on the program. I know you and I have a mutual friend with Mark Walters over at Armed American Radio, but I'm excited to chat with you, especially with you doing the battle for the libertarian values down in Australia. That's an interesting place with all the politics and how they, for some reason, love to go the other direction from what you believe in. What's the response when you fight for libertarian values down there?
9: Yeah, well, certainly, it's certainly a very, very niche project down there. But can I just say that the battle really isn't about the politics. It's the battle is actually against the apathy. Mm. The apathy in the Australian culture is what has allowed our politics to become as toxic as what they have. In theory, we are supposed to have certain rights that have been inherited to us through English common law into our Westminster system and blah, blah, blah. But you know very well, because you've obviously watched and pay attention to American politics. Ultimately, the law is dead letter unless people are willing to actually take a stand, if they're not willing to actually animate that law and defend it. And what I'm all about, and the whole reason I'm in the US and touring and speaking at Freedom Fest and other places, is to bring this very, very simple message that I learned the hard way when I was on the front lines of the pushback against the COVID lockdowns, the COVID madness that took over my country a couple of years ago, that the limits of government power are defined by the limit of our obedience. Mm. And in practice, if there's no point at which the people stand up and say, no, no more, we're digging our heels in and drawing a line and we mean it, if there's no point at which the people are willing to do that, then in practice, there is no limit to the government's power. So, Andy, the real battle down in Australia is actually against our own cultural apathy and getting Australians to be willing to stand up and say no.
8: It's a really great point. You mentioned the apathy. I think we're seeing that really is kind of a norm in society, in humanity, right? I mean, the history of Australia, where you guys came from, is the rabble rousers, the criminals, the outcasts that were cast down to Australia that were the rebels against society. And now you have a conformist kind of society, which is interesting. We always joke about the Vikings or the Scandinavian countries. The Vikings, if they didn't like their leaders, they would go off and do something else. Now they're obedient to a socialist nation there. We're seeing the same kind of complacency here in the United States, leading to a potential socialist takeover. Topher, why do we have so much just complacency and apathy in society today all across the world, not just here in the United States?
9: Well, broadly speaking, Andy, it's actually because we become victims of our own success. we now have generations, and I'm only in my mid 40s, and so I'm really a part of this generation. We have not known hard times. Mm. In my lifetime, we've had a couple of economic corrections. There's been a few bits and pieces here and there. War has been something that has happened on TV. I've observed it rather than experienced it. Economic hardship is something that I've observed rather than experienced. The world has never been richer than what it is today. And, you know, capitalism and free markets and free trade and technology that is generated by that is the reason for that. But fundamentally, we've adopted this idea that this is automatic. We can be prosperous and free by default. But of course, as you just expressed, throughout history, people have had to fight for this and had to sacrifice for this. And this has been a project thousands of years in the making. And the United States of America in particular are a unique part of that project with freedom built into your very founding in a way that just is not true for pretty much any other country in history. And here's the warning, Andy. It'll probably never be true for any other country in history going forward. It will probably never happen again. The whole reason I came to the United States to go on this speaking tour, my message is simply this. Congratulations on your 250th birthday, United States of America. That's wonderful. I have a question for you. If things keep going the way they are, will there be a 500th birthday for the land of the free?
8: Right.
9: And so far, I've asked that question many times, and not a single person has been willing to put their hand on their heart and say, yes, I believe if we continue going the way we are, we will still be a free country in another 250 years' time. And that then begs the question, well, what needs to change? And this is my fundamental belief is what needs to change is actually at an individual level. You need to rediscover and recapture that spirit of 1776, that spirit of saying no, that spirit of being able to risk and willing to risk your fortunes, your lives, and your sacred honor in order to stand for this idea that we were all created equal and endowed by our Creator with inalienable rights.
8: Yeah.
9: And until that is recaptured at an individual level, and then flows into what you guys do on a daily basis, pushing back against. And this isn't just about Trump and federal. This is state. This is local. This is councils and cities. This is sheriffs. This is any time somebody tries to use some sort of official position and overstep the boundaries of that power, we the people in every country on earth need to be pushing back relentlessly and by default. And that's the message, the spirit of 1776. America is a tremendous country, and far too many people come over here from other countries and they say, oh, well, the trouble with America is that you need to be more like Europe or you need to be more like Australia or whatever nonsense. No, as an Australian, I am coming over here as a foreigner and I'm going to tell you what's wrong with your country, but it's not that you should be more like Australia. It's that you need to be more like America. Mm. You need to be more like what you were built to be in the first place, because your founding is unique and it will probably never happen again. And if you let it go, it's gone forever.
8: Yeah. Yeah. Well, then that's the next question is if we do lose it, which God forbid we allow that to happen, I believe there are enough people that will rise up and actually say enough's enough and we're going to preserve what we have to keep it for another 250 years. But if we don't, and God forbid it does fall, where do we go, Topher? I mean, there's not another option like that. So if we do lose this, there's really nothing else we can do.
9: Well, we do have to have in our hearts, because freedom lives in the heart. The American founding, many of your heroes over the last 250 years have been really clear about this, that freedom is not passed down in the DNA. It has to be taught. And it has to be protected and fought for and passed on in every generation.
8: Yeah.
9: And it can be recaptured. Once it's lost, it's not inevitable that it's lost forever. But it is incredibly difficult. And I've traveled enough of New Guinea. I've been to China. I've been to a number of countries that are in the grip of various forms of totalitarian regimes. And I can tell you that saying, it sounds pithy and funny, but it's deadly serious. That you can vote your way into socialism, but you have to shoot your way back out again. And to be quite honest, that is one of the greatest sources of hope for the United States of America, because another area where you're unique is that you have decent weapons in the hands of civilians. And so you have that advantage, and do not ever give that advantage up. I'm a big supporter of the Second Amendment, which in Australia makes me a bit of a pariah. We have a very anti-gun culture, but that is changing. That is changing thanks to a terrible crime wave that we are in the grip of right now. But the U.S. has everything it needs if the American people throw off their apathy. That's what needs to break.
8: Yeah. We're seeing, I think, a wake-up call right now with the FIFA World Cup, the soccer tournament that's here, which I got to admit, I did not realize that soccer was so popular in the United States. I never hear about it. I hear about it around the rest of the world, but don't hear about it here.
9: Yeah.
8: But with the tournament in the United States, all over the country, social media is blowing up with people from around the world that have never been to the United States and have always heard negative things about the U.S. They're here and they're in shock and awe with what they're witnessing, with what we have to offer, with what we get to do. Videos of, you know, cowboys in Texas riding horses with the American flag and guns on their hips that are riding along the highway welcoming people into Texas. I mean, people are blown away with what we get here. I think there's a new awakening of, wait a second, America may not be as bad as what we've been told on the global stage and from our media. There's something to this place with what they have to offer.
9: Yeah, and look, can I say, as someone who's been to America 8 times now, I'm thrilled to see this, because I've known for a long time that a lot of these stereotypes that are applied to America by foreign governments and by foreign media are just completely made up. They're complete nonsense. But the gatekeepers in the media have perpetuated those lies. But thanks to social media, those gatekeepers have lost their power. And now we have these people, exactly like you said, being blown away, excuse me, and then sharing that around the world. And can I just say, I'm in London right now. I'm speaking to you from London, and we've just had a little bit of a heat wave. We've just had a little bit of a heat wave. Nothing particularly dramatic. It's only in the mid-30s. But I'm not kidding. Nowhere has air conditioning. They've been cancelling buses because the buses get too hot. They've been cancelling trains because they're worried about trains derailing because the way they've done their rails can't handle mid-30s Celsius.
8: Wow.
9: I think that's only about 80, 85 or something Fahrenheit.
8: Yeah.
9: So we've got this what they're calling a heat wave, and they simply can't cope with it. And they think this is normal. And they look down on America. Oh, everyone's got a big truck and they don't have trains. How uncivilized. And then something like this comes along. And while they're sweltering and waiting for trains that will never arrive, you guys are driving down the highway in a Yukon or a pickup or whatever it is that's your particular flavor, with the air conditioning blasting and a bunch of country music coming out the windows. Cause why not have the aircon and the windows open at the same time? And it's that realization that the very things that they mocked about you are actually that is the evidence, that is sort of the crown jewel of just how incredibly successful the American experiment in freedom has become.
8: Yeah.
9: Can I say this as well, Andy? If all that the American experiment achieves is tremendous prosperity, then that will be a failure.
8: Mm-hmm.
9: If at some point the freedom comes to an end, then even if the prosperity remains, the experiment will have failed. Do you know what a country looks like that is rapidly gaining prosperity but still has no freedom? We have one of those on this planet. It's called China.
8: Yeah.
9: And I don't think any American would want to move to China. Yes, they are tremendously quickly gathering wealth and technology and quality of life and lifestyle. It looks nothing like America yet, of course, but it is rapidly going up. Would you want to trade with them no matter how prosperous they become? Of course not, because they miss the thing that really matters, which is the freedom.
8: Yeah.
9: Freedom is what makes America unique. I believe it's been the basis of your prosperity. But if prosperity is the only result, then I'm sorry, we've lost our way.
8: Yeah, amen to that. There's more than just economic growth, and we have to have that freedom, which we have more than anybody else around the world. Topher, hang on the line. We got to take a break here. It is the Voice of Reason's Weekend Edition. Stay here.
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7: No fear, the voice of reason is here. 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
8: All right, welcome back into it. We got one segment left as we're wrapping things up for this hour of the program for your weekend edition on The Voice Reason. I want to remind you about our friends over at Red State Spirits. 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We're hanging out with Topher Field. He is the Australian Libertarian of the Year, which is just awesome. He's also a best-selling author. He's a documentary director, and he's an activist right now sitting in the UK, going from Australia to the US and to the UK. I got to ask you, by the way, Topher, as you're in the UK, we see the lack of freedoms over there. Last year, more than 12,000 people arrested in the UK for expressing their views on social media that the government did not like. We're seeing the immigration and open borders policy that's causing disaster over there. What's the mindset of people over in the UK? And do you think that they're finally getting fed up with what's going on, too?
9: Oh, there is a wake-up happening worldwide. We're seeing that in the UK in the form of some very large-scale protests.

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4: We're going to see some pretty good progress on that front, even in Australia. What we've done is we've allowed people who said they knew better to run our countries. And 40 years later, we've woken up and said, hang on, this isn't better. You said you knew better. And there's a sense of betrayal that has come in now. This isn't just about policies anymore. It's actually a deeper moral issue where people are saying, no, I'm never trusting you again because you've done nothing but lie to me. And that's why we're seeing such a big shift happening so quickly all over the world, is because that awakening is happening simultaneously.
5: Yeah, it is wild. Topher, we got just about a minute or so left here as we wrap things up. Let's talk about those changes that you're seeing in Australia right now, because I love Australia. I've always wanted to go. And you guys, by the way, have one of the best rock bands in the world with Parkway Drive. They are my absolute favorite. I love those guys to death. Let's talk about the change that you're seeing during the COVID pandemic. You guys had some of the worst lockdowns out of any other nation. Do you think that was maybe the spark or the seed that was planted for people down there to say, you know what, we're not going to go through something like that again?
4: Yeah, so very briefly, Andy, I've said for many, many years, the problem is that people don't care about politics until it hurts them. And what happened during COVID was a lot of people got hurt. And that's a terrible thing. But it means that suddenly they've realized, oh, hang on, I can't ignore politics anymore, because even if I ignore it, it will still hurt me.
5: Yeah.
4: And that realization is at the heart of why we're seeing such a change in Australia.
5: Great stuff. Topherfield.com is the website. You can find all his information with his books, with his podcast, and so much more. You're actually traveling and coming back to the United States and doing some more traveling here soon, aren't you?
4: Yeah. So I'll be at Freedom Fest. I'm speaking at Young Americans for Liberty up in Cincinnati. I'll be speaking at the Western Conservative Summit in Colorado and a bunch of other things in between.
5: You're a rock star, brother. I love it. And bringing those libertarian values, which are a outcast in some areas, but we need them more than ever right now. Topherfield.com. Go and check them out. Great to have you on. Such an honor, my friend. Let's do it again soon.
4: I'd love to. Thanks, Andy.
5: Yeah, you bet. Again, Topherfield.com. That's T-O-P-H-E-R field.com. You can find his information with the Topher Project, all his books, what he's doing in Australia, in the UK, and here, Freedom Fest 2026. He's going to be out there speaking and bringing those conservative and libertarian values to us here in the United States and reminding us, even though we're kind of in the midst of it and we don't always see it, why our nation is still the greatest nation on the face of the earth, which is freaking awesome. I love it. Topher Field, we appreciate him very much. By the way, on Monday this coming week, he will be on the Tim Pool podcast, which you can go and check that out. So go find Tim Pool and his program as well. Let's celebrate America's 250th birthday. The celebrations are continuing and starting off this weekend. Let's get into that patriotic mode, baby. Until then, be your own voice of reason. It is the voice of reason. My name's Andy Hoosier. We'll see you on the radio soon. Bye. Hey, it's Andy Hoosier. 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That's why now I'm so happy to say that the Hoosier Media Network is giving you more opportunity to catch the voice of reason along with other great shows and podcasts. 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
3: News this hour from Town Hall. I'm Mary Rose. The U.S. has responded to a drone attack in the Strait of Hormuz as Iran violates the ceasefire.
4: U.S. Central Command says the targets were missile and drone locations and coastal radar sites in Iran. President Trump blamed Iran for a drone strike on a ship in the Strait of Hormuz, saying it violated the ceasefire. Before the strikes, the president was asked if Iran would face consequences.
5: We didn't miss it. Nobody saw it coming. And it hit a ship and did some damage. You can't do that stuff.
4: Arsenio Dominguez with the International Maritime Organization says ships have been in contact with Iran about using the strait, but in this case...
6: What I can confirm to you is that it was not contacting the authorities in Oman in order to transit following the evacuation framework.
4: Ed Donahue, Washington.
3: Officials in Venezuela raised the death to at least 1,400 people after Wednesday's massive twin earthquakes. Search and rescue teams from the U.S. and other nations are working to find victims of this week's devastating earthquakes that struck about 100 miles west of the capital, Caracas. Tens of thousands are still missing, with thousands of others injured. 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In an AP interview, Amir Raz, an Israeli citizen visiting Metula, says the Israeli army needs to stay in southern Lebanon.
7: חיזבאללה לא פורק מנשקו, כל עוד נשקפת סכנה למדינת ישראל.
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3: Argentina fans in Texas for the World Cup are engaged in heated debates with the locals, but this one has nothing to do with soccer.
9: It's not about who has the best team or players at the tournament. It's about who produces the best, most succulent steaks and how to prepare the meat. It was almost inevitable that there would be a beef about beef between two of the top cattle-raising areas in the world. Argentine beef is mostly grass-fed on open pastures. The result is leaner meat with intense earthly flavors. Predominantly grain-fed beef in Texas has more marbling and is known for a sweeter flavor. In both places, steak is deeply ingrained in diet and culture. Bob Agnew reporting.
3: Reports are swirling about Taylor Swift and Travis Kelce possibly getting married at the New York Madison Square Garden. Nothing has been publicly confirmed by the couple, but the New York Times reports they are planning a small gathering there July 2nd. Breaking news and analysis at townhall.com. There's growing backlash over rising property taxes spreading across the country. Correspondent Ken Lorman reports.
10: What some are calling the biggest property tax revolt in decades is gaining momentum, with at least 10 states pursuing major cuts or even elimination. States like Florida, Texas, and Ohio are leading the push. Conservatives are cheering the effort, arguing high property taxes are forcing Americans out of their homes and stifling economic growth. They point to past successes like California's Proposition 13 and say today's reforms could spark a new wave of prosperity. Ken Lorman reporting.
3: TSA is bracing to screen nearly 19 million air travelers across the 4th of July holiday period. A TSA senior official says security checkpoints are fully staffed and prepared to welcome these travelers and handle large passenger volumes. More on these stories at townhall.com.
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12: My debt problem started probably about 2016. 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
14: When it comes to Noah's Ark, does science back up scripture? Let's talk about it with Dr. Hugh Ross on Steve Brown, etc.
15: He's an old white guy, an author, broadcaster, and seminary professor who's sick of religion. And he's brought friends. Please welcome Steve Brown, etc.
14: Hey, we're so glad you're here. We realize it's a gift for you to give your time to a program like this, and we try not to waste it. Whenever we have Hugh Ross, it is never wasted. If you're wondering, I'm Steve, the aforementioned old white guy. Matthew Porter is here. Steven Spielberg said his new Alien movie would have Christians questioning God. Matthew, are you still a Christian?
16: Well, yeah, I left the movie theater questioning God. I said, God, how could you let my favorite director make such a dumb movie?
17: Wow. Started questioning the existence of Steven Spielberg.
16: Yeah,
14: didn't
16: you? Yeah.
14: Right. Our producer, Jeremy, is in the little glass booth. Jeremy's glad that we're talking about Noah during June, which, of course, is Flood Awareness Month.
16: Right.
14: You can tell by all the rainbows that you see everywhere.
16: What else did it mean?
14: And our one-man IT department, John Myers, is in the tech bunker. John likes to think that he would have built the Ark in just 10 years. And Dr. George Beam is the president of Key Life. Tomorrow is George's birthday.
17: Oh.
14: So happy birthday, George.
16: Happy birthday.
17: I almost forgot.
14: And my gift to you is that I'm not going to sing that to you.
17: Oh, thank you.
16: Good. I appreciate that.
14: And I'm not going to make a cake. Either one would be disaster.
17: Yeah.
14: And Kathy, of course, is the soft feminine side of the program.
18: Kathy says we should. I can't believe you wrote this.
16: Hey, we're committed.
18: Kathy says we should bake America great again.
16: Oh,
18: well, that works for me.
16: Maybe a birthday cake for George.
18: Dr. Hugh Ross is the founder and senior scholar of Reasons to Believe. And you ought to have a pen or your phone or a pencil, and I'm going to tell you how to get to that website during this program. He's an astrophysicist and pastor. You don't get them together very often. He has spoken at hundreds of universities, conferences, and labs around the world. And he's written a bunch of books. And his latest, which I hold in my nicotine-stained fingers, is called Noah's Flood Revisited, New Depths of Insight from Science and Scripture. Did the flood really happen? Say yes, and
19: yes,
18: we'll end this
19: happen.
18: Program. I just want you to know that. Is it just a story? It is a nice story. When I was in graduate school, it was a school of theology at Boston University, and they said, of course it didn't happen. But it teaches nice principles that we can apply to our life. Now, I knew that was nonsense even then. I just didn't have an alternative, so I bought into the nonsense. And then, Hugh, I met you. Tell us it really happened, and tell us a little bit about it.
19: Well, I think your professor's at a point. There is an allegorical message in the Genesis flood account, but it's not just an allegory. It actually is literal history, and the latest scientific discoveries back that up. But I think it's crucial to look at all the biblical texts relevant to the flood, not just those in Genesis, and interpret them all literally and consistently.
18: And we do that once we assume that we're talking about history.
19: Yes.
18: An allegory is no good if it doesn't have any basis to it. Right?
19: That's what makes the allegory so strong, is the fact that it is based on literal, actual history. And how can you deny it? I mean, there's literally hundreds of flood stories in the different cultures of the world. They have remarkable similarities, what we see in Genesis. But what I noted in looking at all of them, only in the book of Genesis do you get a story, an account, that is scientifically and historically credible. All the other ones, especially the ones you see in Mesopotamia, they're not scientifically credible.
18: Did you, you've written so many books answering so many questions. Is this a major deal with most people? I mean, why did you decide on the flood and dealing with that in a full-size book?
19: Well, I spend most of my time sharing my faith with adults who don't have a Christian background, have not read the Bible. And what I notice is they all think that the Genesis account of the flood is utter nonsense, so they don't even bother picking up the Bible. It literally ranks as the number one reason why people reject the Bible as the inspired and errant word of God. So that was my motivation. And I wanted to write this book 10 years ago, but I knew that scientists were on the verge of nailing down with precision the events we see described in Genesis 10 and 11. And so I said, I'm going to wait until that research is done, because it's going to allow me to make a much stronger case that what we see in the book of Genesis is credible and accurate.
18: You know, I don't want to ruin the rest of the program, but what tell us some of the newer research that has backed up what you knew to be true and caused you now to produce this book.
19: Well, in Genesis 10 and 11, it describes the great migration events that took place after Noah's flood, and describes them in significant detail. And these events are recent enough that we can employ scientific tools to determine when these events happened and where they happened. And so the latest is demonstrating that you got Northern Europe settled and colonized at the same time as Southern Europe. And that struck me as rather strange. If it's being naturally driven, you'd expect the more clement places to be settled first and the harsher places later. But they're both settled at the same time. And they're settled at the same time that Australia is settled, that Japan, Borneo are settled, that Western Africa is settled. So the fact that we see these great migration events all happening simultaneously gives credence to what you see in the Bible, that God forcibly scattered humanity over the whole of Asia, Australia, Africa, and Europe, and later into North and South America, and did so to prevent humans from repeating the errors of what happened before the flood. Basically, what we see in Genesis 10 and 11, it's not good that one government and one nation rule over all the peoples of the world. That's going to be a monopoly. Whenever you got a monopoly, you're going to get oppression. So on purpose, God scattered humanity to prevent a repeat of what happened in the days before the flood. But the good news is we now have really reliable, multiply independent dates establishing when that occurred, which puts Noah's flood before those great migration events.
18: Huh. That's interesting. Is the flood universal? I mean, I grew up in the mountains of North Carolina. Was it really wet there at one time?
19: Well, it's still pretty wet there, but not that wet. It's a universal flood in that all of humanity was wiped out. But given the early date we now have for Noah's flood, we're back at a time when humanity was in a region. They were not yet globally distributed. That didn't happen until the events of Genesis 10 and 11. So the flood is worldwide. The whole world of humanity and their animals were wiped out. But given that humanity and their animals had not yet migrated into Greenland and Antarctica or Australia or Europe, there was no need for God to flood the entire world to wipe out the whole world of human beings.
18: Now, I realize this isn't what we're going to talk about for most of this program, but how does the Tower of Babel play in this? It kind of deals with the same problem of human depravity and one people speaking one language and the dangers of that sort of thing.
19: Well, notice you got God telling Adam, multiply and fill the earth. He repeated the command twice. Adam and his descendants did not do it. After the flood, God repeated the command to Noah, multiply and fill the earth. But we see at the Tower of Babel, humanity was resolute in staying in one place, having one government, one capital city. And this is against God's will. God knew if he got one nation, one government, one capital city, it's a prescription for the widespread multiplication of evil, and he wanted to put a stop to it, and he did.
18: Hey guys, we got a lot of stuff to talk about during this hour. But you can start with the realization that human beings are fallen. They're screwed up. They're sinful. If you give them too much power, they'll misuse it every time. That has implications, political implications, which we won't go into during this broadcast, but maybe in the future. Hey, the book, and you're going to love this book, Noah's Flood Revisited by Dr. Hugh Ross. We've got so many questions. If you go anywhere, you're just plain crazy.
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18: Hey, thanks for joining us. We're talking to Dr. Hugh Ross. I don't know if you remember this, Hugh, but years ago we had you on with a young Earth evolutionist, and he didn't like you very much and made that very, very clear. And you, and I'm not being facetious, Hugh was kind and gentle and smiling and spoke quietly and absolutely kicked his posterior. I mean, he ate his lunch, to mix the metaphor, and at the end there was no doubt that one guy was dead and the other one was still speaking truth. And that one would be you, Hugh.
24: Do you remember that? No.
19: I definitely remember that.
24: Oh, good. That's great. I just want one clarification before I ask you my question. George and his wife and I were on a little road trip this weekend, and we were reading your book out loud. And one of the things that came up in one of the earlier chapters was people would talk about how, you know, how on earth could Noah have gotten penguins, you know, on the ark, because penguins were in Antarctica and all. I had never thought about that. I mean, I grew up in the church, and, you know, the animals came two by two. I never thought to wonder how the penguins got there. But anyway, I think you alluded to that just before the break when you were talking about how the migration happened after the flood, and not only did people begin to move, but is that when the animals began to go to areas that were more specific to their, I mean, you don't really think of penguins in the equator. So.
19: Yeah, I mean, the animals really didn't move much. What happened was humanity moved.
24: Okay.
19: They went from inhabiting one locale to literally occupying all the world's land masses. But given that they were only occupying a portion of the world's land masses, there would be no need for God to wipe out the sloths in Brazil. There's no humans there to ruin them with their sin.
24: Okay.
19: And this is a principle you see in the book of Leviticus. It's only the soulish animals, the birds and mammals, that are in relationship with human beings that can be damaged irreparably by human sin.
24: Mm. Okay. All right. Well, then that was a question, so I'm going to take two. Do you think that there is a possibility that we may ever find any remains of the Ark. I mean, you know, years and years ago, we remember when the Dead Sea Scrolls were found. You know, what's the likelihood as far as the Ark?
19: Yeah, I don't think so, because the Bible tells us it's made out of gopher wood, and we don't really know what gopher wood is, but the Old Testament mentions 21 different species of hardwoods. And, you know, some of them are very hard, like acacia and elgin. Evidently, this is even a harder, higher strength index wood than elgin and acacia, in which case that wood would have been far too valuable for people to leave lying around. I believe that shortly after the flood, the ark was taken apart and the wood was used to build the cities of the plain. So I think the only hope we have for finding the remains of Noah's Ark is to go into the ruins of, say, Nineveh and look for the charred remains of wood, because that city got burnt to the ground a few times. So, I don't have any hope that we're going to do that.
18: As far
19: as that structure they found in Turkey, it's a natural geological incline. You see them all over alpine mountain regions. I've personally seen ones that look more like Noah's Ark than the one that they claim is the remnants of Noah's Ark in Turkey.
18: I had dinner with an astronaut one time who was really sold. In fact, a good portion of his time was given to the discovery of Noah's Ark. I wish you had been there, because he needed to spend more time with his family.
16: I'm still digesting the idea that Noah's Ark got stripped for parts. That's just like
17: cool up on blocks.
16: Yeah, it's like, did he is Mount Ararat in a bad neighborhood? You're like, hey, where's my ark? All right, that's for another thing.
19: Well, the text says it came to rest in the mountains of Ararat, so it's probably the lower foothills of the Ararat Range, which would have made it relatively easy for people to say, hey, there's valuable lumber there. We better go get it.
16: Waste not, want not. I guess
17: that's the bad neighborhood.
16: So I know when we've Steve alluded to it, the young Earth versus new Earth, and you're not a young Earth guy. Does that factor into our understanding or misunderstanding of why Noah's story is really real and not made up and squares with what we know with science?
19: No, it definitely does, because when people say that Genesis is teaching nonsense about the flood, they're responding to the young Earth interpretation of the flood. And they put it about, 2500, 2400 BC. And it's like, if it's that recent, then clearly we would have evidence that the event really happened. But it's not that recent. I also show, even by the young Earth calculations, they can't get a date for Noah's flood. If you start from Moses and work backwards, you get a different date than if you start with Adam and go forward. So even if you're assuming that the genealogies are able to give you a date, they don't give you a date, which is clear evidence that genealogies are not clocks. You can't use them to come up with dates. Generations are dropped.
16: And at this time, you know, we could look at the globe and you're like, clearly this used to fit with this, and this piece of land used to fit with this. That continental drift is where was that? Was everything more kind of gelled together, obviously, during this period of time?
19: Well, that's another reason for why it's ridiculed, because young Earth creationists will claim that you got Rodinia, a supercontinent, splitting apart during the flood, coming back together to make Pangaea, and splitting apart again. Well, now you're talking about 20,000 kilometers of plate tectonic movement happening within 1 year. If that were really the case, all the water would be evaporated. All the life forms would be instantly vaporized. Clearly, Genesis doesn't teach that, and there's zero scientific evidence for that occurring.
18: You know, I know it happened on May the 24th, but what year was that? What are we talking about here?
19: Well, that's what's interesting. You look at the events of Genesis 10 and 11, science now dates those great migrations to have occurred 40 to 50,000 years ago, which means that Noah's flood must predate that. And if it predates that, there is no genetics challenge to all of humanity being descended from eight people that are on board Noah's Ark. So given that early date for Noah's flood, we really can scientifically demonstrate that what we see in Genesis is eminently credible.
24: Wow.
18: Wow.
24: Yeah.
18: I feel that way every time we talk to you.
24: I know.
18: I say wow more than I do Jesus. It's a, you're amazing. Don't go anywhere. We got a lot more questions to ask you. And by the way, you can keep up with you at reasons.org. That's reasons.org. And on X at RTB
16: underscore
18: H Ross. The book is Noah's Flood Revisited, New Depths of Insight from Science and Scripture. Go get it. This is the kind of book you read to each other on trips to Atlanta.
1: With SRN News, I'm Ron Taylor. Tensions are high in Venezuela as the death toll rises to 1,430 after two powerful earthquakes struck 3 days ago. Families have reported that 68,900 people are missing. Many civilians are leading search efforts, frustrated by what they see as an inadequate government response. International rescue teams continue to join the effort, with 17 flights bringing over 1,600 rescue workers by today. The disaster is a major challenge for Acting President Delcy Rodriguez. The capital's main airport is damaged, complicating aid delivery. The U.S. military says it had struck 10 targets in Iran as President Trump's direction, continuing a string of attacks that have shaken the war's uneasy ceasefire. The military said in a post on X that Iran had a chance to honor the ceasefire but elected not to when its forces attacked a ship near the Strait of Hormuz earlier today. This is SRN News.
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4: We're talking with Dr. Hugh Ross and his new book, Noah's Flood Revisited, New Depths of Insight from Science and Scripture.
5: Hugh, you talk about... And people probably have commonly heard in many cases that many of the different civilizations of the world have flood stories, flood myths. And I think I read, or I think I heard as Kathy was reading it from the back seat, that you kind of identify those, some of those, and it sounded like that... those that come from civilizations closer to the occurrence have more commonalities with the Genesis account. And as you get geographically further away, they get more differences. Is that right? Did I hear that right?
6: That's correct. And that's why historians think there had to be an actual major flood event that impacted early humanity, because you do see this growing distortion of the story as you move up from the Middle East area. You also see increasing distortion as you move forward from the event in history. And the fact that there are literally hundreds, there's 300 flood legends in North and South America alone, and another 300 in the Old World. So the fact that we see so many stories, there's more than double the flood stories that there are of creation stories. So this is why historians say, on historical evidence alone, there had to be a major flood that wiped out humanity.
5: And that essentially all the populations, the resulting population civilizations, had heard about at some point.
6: Well, they took the story with them when they migrated out from the Middle East and began to settle all the land masses of the world.
4: And that's where the stories became distorted, as they were passed along. I didn't realize there were 300 in the Old World and 300 in the Americas of flood stories. That ought to give you an indication, even if they're messed up, that something happened.
6: Obviously, something happened to explain all those stories.
7: Yeah. Yes, Hugh, a lot of it seems like there's two categories of the thinking on this. One is the deductive, kind of like what we were just talking about. Like, given this and this and this, the only rational explanation is this historic. So there's the deductive stuff. And then, you know, I think of more the inductive, where you find archaeological clues or these kinds of things. Where does it come down? Is it mostly one or the other, or it's kind of both? There's logical.
6: Yeah, it's a combination. Both. And I think that's why we can now get a secure understanding of what the Bible and the science is really saying about the flood, and the amazing concurrence we see between the scientific evidence and we see recorded in the different books of the Bible.
7: Interesting.
4: Hugh, talk about the importance of cooking.
6: That's what's interesting.
4: You were telling us off air, and I found that fascinating. And I'd like to share that with our audience.
6: Well, it's something I put in a previous book called Rescuing Inerrancy, how what distinguishes us human beings from the Neanderthals, the Denisovans, Homo erectus, they were eating raw food. And so God created them with the anatomy that they could actually consume raw food and get the calories they needed. We humans are not like that. We have rather weak jaw muscles, and our jawbone structure also is much weaker, which means we have to get our calories from preparing and cooking our food. But by doing so, we get more calories. So, for example, we now know that early humans were gathering vetches, which are poisonous in their raw form, but when we grind them up and roast them and boil them, they become good to eat. And so, and humans, even though we have a smaller body than the Neanderthals, we need more calories because of our brain. Our brain just needs a lot of energy. So, but this, the fact that we were cooking our food, eating soft food, means that we can get the calories we need in a few minutes per day, whereas the Neanderthals are probably chewing their food for 4 to 6 hours. So it explains why we humans were able to, you know, basically set our bodies free to do other things than just gathering and eating our food.
4: So it's significant when you begin to see human beings cooking.
6: Well, this is how we know. For example, we see evidence that people in Europe were cooking their food 40,000 years ago. So it's one reason we know that humans migrated from the Middle East into Europe. We can see the evidence of cooking. We see that evidence in Australia. We see it in Eastern Asia. So this is part of the evidence for this very rapid simultaneous migration and colonization of all these parts of the world. And it's backed up by other dates, the fact that we have human remains, the fact that we have artifacts. They're all giving us the same date.
4: Oh, man. I was at a restaurant the other night. It took me 6 or 7 hours to chew the steak.
7: I want to try some woolly mammoth tartare.
4: I didn't understand the scientific implications of that. I've got Neanderthal blood in me. Or the chef at the restaurant didn't know how to deal with steaks, so it was edible.
5: Well, that's why you're smoking tobacco rather than chewing it.
4: Exactly. Guys, we're talking to Dr. Hugh Ross, and this book is insightful. Noah's Flood Revisited.
0: Hello, this is Pastor Jerry Q. Perry's again, and I'd like to take a moment to ask you to pray for and give to Key Life. 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And if you can give, please give as generous as you are able, and you know that we will be faithful with every gift, big or small. 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
4: Hey, thanks for spending some time with us. 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
5: Animals have been there a while.
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7: Hugh, we've talked about some of the objections non-Christians have, and like, oh, what about this? What about that? But it occurs to me that there's also some Christians that are like, yeah, it totally happened. But they even with that said, they may still have some fundamental misunderstandings about it. And they're like, oh, yeah, it's a worldwide. They don't really have any equipment for addressing the skeptics and unbelievers. And, you know, they might read the Bible and go, yeah, worldwide, like the whole flipping planet. What are some basics that you could kind of pull back the curtain and explain that a little bit better to believers?
6: Well, the problem in the 21st century, people think worldwide and global are both the same. But notice how frequently the Bible talks about worldwide events, where the context makes it crystal clear it's not global. So, for example, when Paul said of the Roman Christians, your faith has been heard throughout the whole world, he meant the Roman world. He wasn't claiming that the Aborigines in Australia had heard about the faith of the Romans. Or when it says that Joseph fed the whole world, he's referring to the world of the Egyptian Empire. And you can find another dozen examples where the Bible does that. And what I find interesting reading the history of what Christian scholars said about the flood, no one explicitly states that the flood is global until the late 17th century. And only in Holland and England. But Holland and England were the first nations to have a global navy. And so that's when people began to think global and worldwide are one and the same. But the Bible makes a distinction. As you see in 2 Peter 2:5, it's the world of ungodly people that was wiped out. And the very fact that Peter qualified the word cosmos, and he does it twice in 2 Peter 3, he says the world that existed at that time. Now, if he meant the whole globe, there'd be no qualification. But in both cases, he qualifies the Greek word cosmos to indicate it's less than the entire globe of the earth that was covered. The other confusing part is people read Genesis chapter 7 and says, hey, the text says all the high mountains were covered with 22 feet of water. While they may not be aware that the Hebrew word for mountain also means hill, it also means mound. And the word for high can mean elevated. So it could be referring to the elevated hills that were covered with water. And I think what really nails that down is that you have the flood waters receding in Genesis 8:5. And Noah can actually see the distant hills because of the receding waters. But then he releases later in the text a dove, and the dove is flying low over the water. And what it tells us in Genesis 8:9, in the context of the dove, water covered the whole face of the earth. It's the same phrase you see at the height of the flood where Noah's on the ark, and he says water covered the whole face of the earth. Well, it's the whole face of the earth from Noah's perspective, meaning all he could see was water from one horizon to the other horizon. Now, that tells us the flood had to be more extensive than just Mesopotamia. It was only Mesopotamia was flooded. He'd be able to see distant hills and mountains. But the fact that he couldn't tells us the flood was very extensive. And because it happened during the last ice age, you could have the floodwaters be much more extensive than would be the case today. It also explains why you have the flood lasting for a whole year. If you've got the flood occurring during the last ice age, during that ice age, there was these major rapid melt events. It wasn't just ice permanently covering the earth. What we have is ice forming thousands of feet thick. You get a melt event, thousands of feet disappear. A freezing event, thousands of feet of ice go up, then it disappears again. I think Noah's flood happened during one of the rapid melt events, which would explain why the flood lasted 375 days. The liquid water from the rain and the underground aquifers would flow into the ocean within a few weeks, but the water that flowed out was being replaced by rapidly melting ice. It would also explain why people couldn't run to the mountains. If you got rapid melting ice off the mountains, that's the last place you want to go. It's certain death if you head to one of those high places. So it explains why the flood wiped out all of humanity, all of their animals. Also explains why we have no physical evidence of the flood, because if it happened during the last ice age, those rapid melt events would have erased away all the geological evidence.
4: So, bottom line, it's not necessary that we hold to a total worldwide flood.
6: It can be worldwide. It doesn't have to be global.
4: Yeah.
6: It's the world of humanity and their animals were wiped out. And if you don't have any humans living in Antarctica, there's no need for God to kill off all the penguins.
15: There you go.
6: It'd be untainted.
4: Going back to your original question.
15: Going back
4: question
15: to the penguins. Can I ask you a really quick question? We know there were eight people on the ark. Do we, when I say we, I really mean you. Do we know how many, obviously the animals were born, some were born while they were on the ark, but do we know how many species there were? Is there any way to know that in terms of the quantity of animals?
6: Yes, there is. Well, in Genesis, it uses 7 different Hebrew words to describe the animals that are on board the ark and the animals that were wiped out. The key words are basar and nefesh, indicating it's the animals that are capable of an emotional relationship with human beings, that were close to human beings, that were wiped out. So if humans had no contact with polar bears, no need for God or Noah to take on board a pair of polar bears. They'd be untainted by human sin. And we're not talking salamanders either, because they can't form relationships with human beings. Therefore, I think a high number for the number of species on board Noah's Ark would be 200 or 300, probably more reasonable, somewhere around 150, which means 8 people could literally take care of all those animal pairs for a whole year.
15: And you said, I believe in the book, you said that the, which I never thought about this either, the animals actually came to Noah. It wasn't like Noah said, okay, guys, we got to go out and find all these animals. They came.
6: Well, they came because the flood wipes out the animals that are in relationship with human beings. So the animals that were not being damaged by human sin, they would have naturally gone to Noah.
15: There you go.
4: You cause us to think thoughts and go places we've never gone before. You keep writing books, and we're going to keep talking to you because we learn so much when you spend time with us. Hugh, thanks for taking time out of a very busy schedule to be with us, and thanks for writing this book, too.
6: Yeah, it's my pleasure.
4: Okay, guys. We are going to come back and tell you who we're going to do it unto next week. And as always, you're going to be amazed with Kathy.
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1: You know, one of the things that causes Christians to be silent in their witness is because we feel inferior to the learning and the sophistication and the knowledge of those who aren't believers. And that causes us to say, I think I'm just going to keep my mouth shut. You don't have to do that. And Hugh Ross, and there are others, but Hugh comes to mind right quickly when I think about it, that when you pick up the Bible, you're picking up truth. And it's not only verifiable truth in your heart, it's verifiable truth in your head. And Hugh Ross, whenever he talks, and in his books, and in between, during the breaks, we talk and think, I never thought of that before. And everything begins to make sense and come together scientifically. So don't let them intimidate you. Read Hugh's books, or if you don't want to do that, keep a few of them around. And when the subject comes up, these are just myths. They're not true. Give that person one of Hugh's books and tell them, put that in your pipe and smoke it. Because you stand on firm ground as a Christian. Philosophically, you're on firm ground. Sociologically, you're on firm ground. And no matter what anybody tells you, scientifically, you're on firm ground. So don't let them do that to you. I'd let them do it to me on occasion. But I have this gift of gab, so I just keep talking till something comes to mind, and I have a deep voice, and people think I know what I'm talking about. That's a dangerous combination. Who's going to be here next week?
2: Well, unless you've been living under a rock, next week is the 4th of July, and It is the 250th anniversary of this great country that we live in. And we are so excited because we have with us a man whose name you've probably never heard before, Dietrich Van Hoogstraeten. And he is the screenwriter for the movie Young Washington. If you haven't seen it yet, actually, I think it doesn't release until July the 3rd. We got to see it early.
1: Yeah.
2: But don't miss it. It is a wonderful, wonderful movie. And so Dietrich's going to be with us and talk about the movie.
1: And that's going to be a fun hour. And you don't want to miss it. We won't. We'll be here, same time, same place, next week. Join us. And between now and then, and I've got a cough.
2: Don't do anything.
1: Don't do anything we wouldn't.
3: But coughing's okay.
1: Yeah, but coughing. And that gives you a wide, wide berth.

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0: Houston.
1: News this hour from Town Hall. I'm Ron Taylor. Hundreds of rescue workers have been dispatched to help the Venezuelan government as the injured overwhelmed hospitals and the death toll has risen to now over 1,400.
2: Nazareth Jimenez is a La Guaira resident with missing family members. She says, "We call on the government and countries around the world to help us. Look, we need machines here. Human strength is not enough. We can't remove those structures without them." Citizens dug through the rubble of their homes and said they have seen few state rescue teams in the areas hit hardest by the devastating 7.2 and 7.5 magnitude quakes Wednesday. Omar Reyes lost family in the quakes. More than 20 of my relatives have died here. And in the Caribbean area, in Tanaguarena, I've been left practically alone in this world. I'm Haya Pinjwani.
1: 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President Trump has announced his pick to head Immigration and Customs Enforcement.
3: The president will nominate former Oklahoma State Trooper Lance Scheuer as ICE Director. The nomination follows Todd Lyons resigning as acting ICE Director at the end of May. Scheuer is a longtime law enforcement officer from Oklahoma with more than 29 years of experience in the field. Scheuer currently serves as a senior advisor to the Secretary of Homeland Security, where he oversees coordination of immigration enforcement strategy and acts as a liaison between local, regional, and federal law enforcement agencies. John Scott reporting.
1: New federal figures show that about 3 million fewer people had Affordable Care Act health insurance plans in February compared with the same time last year. More news at townhall.com.
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1: Spencer Pratt is turning his attention to Los Angeles City Hall after narrowly missing the mayoral runoff when late-arriving mail ballots pushed City Councilwoman Nithya Raman ahead of him. Correspondent Ken Lorman has more.
5: Spencer Pratt is now focusing on allegations of voter fraud involving homeless residents on Skid Row, claims currently under federal investigation, though no charges have been filed. Pratt says he plans to be more aggressive in his criticism of city leadership and claims he has information he believes could expose corruption. Ken Lorman reporting.
1: Tourists visiting the nation's capital this weekend are in for a treat as the U.S. military is honored on Sunday. But there's lots more in store as the state fair continues through July 10th. Every day, the America 250 celebration features something new and something very exciting. You'll find more news and analysis at townhall.com. Utah is restricting fireworks as the largest wildfire in the nation grows, fueled by dry conditions and gusting winds.
6: The Cottonwood Fire in southern Utah was burning unchecked Friday across more than 112 square miles. The National Weather Service issued a rare, particularly dangerous situation for a section of Utah on Friday, urging preparation for rapid fire growth. Red flag warnings are also in effect for parts of California, Nevada, Arizona, New Mexico, Colorado, and Idaho. Authorities are urging caution as extreme conditions persist around the West. Bernie Bennett reporting.
1: Forecasters are warning that the eastern U.S. will be hotter than the 4th of July in the coming week. The massive heat wave should hit this weekend, sending temperatures into the triple digits and could last through Independence Day. On Monday, St. Louis could hit 106, Chicago 102, Little Rock could see 106 as well, and by Wednesday, Cincinnati could see 107. 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I'm Ron Taylor.
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0: Contact. Call sign Warlord 6 here. Known in some parts as General Ernie Audino, and I'm here with the Front Lines Report. It's the nation's largest military talk radio show, and we broadcast out of our TOC, that's our Tactical Ops Center. We go nationwide, over 180 stations, loud and proud, coast to coast. Our mission, help tell the military story by way of those who help write it, so our citizens have a good understanding of our military and what we ask them to do. All right, team, the range is hot. Our guest this week is superb. Another opportunity to hear hard truths based on relevant experience. He's an Army vet, Sam Faddis, but his career has been as a CIA operator. He was the head of the WMD unit at the CIA's Counterterrorism Center. That's Weapons of Mass Destruction Unit. Anyway, he infiltrated into northern Iraq in 2002 to prep the AO for our subsequent invasion, Operation Iraqi Freedom, and that, of course, was in March 2003. He's got years of experience on the ground in the area, specifically along the Iranian border. But he also has years of direct experience with Iran's nuclear program. He's done some analysis on this so-called MOU we now have with Iran, so you don't want to miss what he has to say. It's coming up in a few minutes. Stay tuned. In the meantime, let's start with this. Yeah. Diplomacy without military reality is fantasy. Now, we initiated combat on Iran. We ceased combat. And then we negotiated. And that is why the terms of this MOU we just signed with Iran are inherently voluntary. They weren't imposed. And as such, the terms ultimately remain under control of our adversary. We chose not to force open the Straits of Hormuz, but somehow we can achieve that with a signature. We chose not to physically end Iran's nuclear weapons ambition, but somehow they no longer want such a weapon because we asked them politely. We chose not to continue destroying their entire missile and drone production capability. But somehow they think they'll do that for us and end their support to Hezbollah because we offer to pay them. But don't get me wrong. I want this war over as much as the next guy. But that makes sense only if we win. If we break the enemy's will to fight and then impose our terms. And if not, the war ain't over. Listen. Entering into this MOU was a political decision. It wasn't a result of compelling military reality. So it's worth asking why. Why agree to a set of conditions that we don't control into the future? Now, let me restate that. We don't control the conditions agreed to in this MOU. But the subject matter in the MOU couldn't be more important, and the stakes are so high. So why risk it all on a mere signature? Well, the only plausible answer is because the decision maker must perceive other risks to be higher, that the president perceives some risk somewhere that is greater than the risk of a nuclear Ayatollah, that some other risk somewhere exceeds the risk of an Ayatollah in control of the Straits of Hormuz, that an Ayatollah able to hold hostage one-third of the world's daily maritime transit of energy is acceptable because some other risk somewhere is scarier. That the risk of the patron of global Islamist terror able to continue funding terror ops against Western humanity is worth taking because something's more important. Well, all right. Then what is this thing that's more important? Is it the potential political costs of midterm elections that someone fears might go the wrong way? Is that it? Is it because the isolationists advising the White House think Americans won't accept a longer war? If that's it, then these politicos better start acting like statesmen and not amateurs. If they want to advise on war, well, then they better start studying war. They can start with Clausewitz, and specifically with his observation that it's the value of the objective that determines the magnitude and the duration of any war any nation will wage in its pursuit. If we understand stakes are extremely high, then we'll do what's necessary and endure what we must. And that means if the president commits troops to hostile action, then it's his duty to make the case. Not make up a case. Make the case to the rest of us knuckleheads that the value of the objective is so high to each and every one of us that it's worth fighting for. And of course, as we always say, and it's the truth, if a war is worth fighting, it's worth winning. So for those advising the president, look in the mirror, kids. If you guys advising the president think we Americans won't support a longer war on Iran, then you either think stopping a nuclear Ayatollah ain't that important, or you do, but you failed to help the rest of us understand how important it is. Team, this is call sign Warlord 6, General Ernie Audino, and you're monitoring the front lines report. Well, in any case, let's look briefly at the terms of the MOU. There's 14 of them, and on their face, they're irrational from the perspective of U.S. vital interest. Why? Because they don't advance any important interests of the USA. And worse, they cede a major one to our adversary. Iran now controls the Straits of Hormuz. I mean, folks will debate that, but the document clearly says Iran, after 60 days, can start charging fees for passage. Think of that. And for you to be able to charge fees for passage, you must also ultimately be able to stop passage militarily, because otherwise a fee scheme is toothless. Well, in any case, Iranian control of the Straits is utterly unacceptable as a matter of geostrategics, but it's now in our laps. I can't imagine why Vance and Kushner, the guys who negotiated for us, would have even thought of acquiescing to Iranian control of the Straits. Here we are. Nevertheless, don't be overly concerned about the MOU. And well, why is that? Because, well, for a few reasons. First, the MOU is subject to a final agreement in 60 days, so don't hang your hat on anything for now. Second, the MOU is full of weasel words, i.e. vacuous statements that have no meaning, no effect. They sound important, but they're not. They have no concrete forcing function. Now, nearly the entire thing is aspirational consequently. It's just, there's nothing there that's effectively binding. And third, Iran under proxies are going to ruin it anyway. I mean, various elements among them will launch a missile or a drone. They'll claim it wasn't them, but we all know otherwise. And when they hit a U.S. or Israeli asset, well there'll be a military response. Well, I mean, there should be. Well, anyway, of the 14 terms, three are at least concerning, definitely concerning, because they take effect by their own language immediately upon signing the MOU, not 60 days. One is removal of the American naval blockade. That's our only leverage. It's fascinating that we would eliminate that. Another is our immediate waiver of export restrictions for Iranian crude. And third is the immediate and permanent termination of military ops on all fronts, including Lebanon. I mean, how is this possible when neither Lebanon nor Hezbollah nor Israel are parties to the MOU? You know, amazingly, the MOU contains no corresponding immediate unilateral concessions from Iran. We conceded they did not. Even the Straits. Iran only has to, quote, make arrangements using its best efforts, end quote, weasel words, they mean nothing, for the safe passage of vessels. And as I said, after 60 days, Iran can resume charging. And then there's mention of $300 billion to be made available to Iran. That seems incredible, right, that we even think of that. But it's mitigated by more weasel words, as far as I can see. The USA, quote, undertakes to develop a mutually agreed plan for $300 billion for reconstruction economic development. So if Washington wants to play hardball, it can undertake to develop something until the second coming of Christ and never get around to actually cutting a check for $300 billion to Iran. The White House can and should read it that way. It commits us in no way to sending a nickel to Tehran, let alone $300 billion. And again, having said all of the above, the parties have 60 days to reach a final deal. So everything is locked in jello until then. But we should not be lifting that blockade. It's our only leverage. Team, if a war is worth fighting, it's worth winning. This is call sign Warlord 6, General Ernie Audino at the Front Lines Report. I'm going to take a quick break to rebore site, but we'll be right back with former CIA operator Sam Faddis. You don't want to miss him. Stay up on the net.
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1: All right, team, we're weapons free. This call sign Warlord 6, General Ernie Audino at the front lines report. If being a famous CIA operator is even a thing, then our guest this week is just that. Sam Faddis. Amongst a whole bunch of key missions, including leading the WMD team of the CIA's Counterterrorism Center, that's Weapons of Mass Destruction. In 2002, he led a small CIA team into the Kurdish north of Iraq to prep the AO for our invasion, Operation Iraqi Freedom, which, as we all know, started in March of 2003. He speaks Turkish and Greek, some Kurdish. He's authored a bunch of books. And he now publishes AND Magazine. In fact, he popped out one of the first articles analyzing this ridiculous so-called MOU that we've apparently got right now with Iran. And that's what we want to talk about in a minute. But welcome to the unit, Sam.
9: It is great to be here. Appreciate you having me.
1: Hey, it's our privilege and our honor to have you on. And, you know, before we get into that MOU, though, we got to reminisce a little bit about our time in Kurdistan, a few years apart, but you really kind of set the stage for follow-on guys like me.
9: Yeah, I mean, so I took the first team in advance of the invasion. We were in there late spring 02. We were originally supposed to be in actually February timeframe, as I recall, and then ran into the usual headaches with the Turks, who weren't excited about the entire project, which caused us to backed up the timeline some. But then we went in, and then I stayed on the ground there through the fall of Baghdad and sometime afterward before I came out. And we plussed up along the way from eight guys to ultimately, I think we had a little over 50 guys at my base. And by that point, there was also a separate base down in what we called PUK land near Suleimaniyah, Khalid Julan. They had a little bit smaller contingent, but maybe total we were 80 guys in country.
1: Yeah,
9: for about
1: a year. I think Ken Tovo's boys linked up with your team in Sule.
9: Right,
1: that was Operation Viking Hammer.
9: Yeah, 100%. I mean, when we went in, a central focus of us deploying was obviously the decision had already been made that we were going to overthrow Saddam Hussein, and our central focus was, as you've noted, prepping the battlefield is the way it's described. All laying the groundwork for that. But by the time we got in country, there was a whole separate issue. And that was a whole bunch of Al-Qaeda guys that had fled across Iran from Afghanistan and holed up in an area down technically inside PUK territory. So, you know, for folks who aren't familiar, up against the Iranian border in the mountains, technically Iraq and technically under the control of the Patriotic Union of Kurdistan, but in reality, not under control of anybody other than these psychos.
1: It was a classic scene, right, along an international border.
9: Right along an international border, effectively no authority. So these guys were busy creating their own little new Afghanistan, reconstituting and working with a lot of weapons of mass destruction. And the Kurds were pumping out a lot of intel on that. And, you know, the first thing on our list was, quite honestly, go find out if the Kurds are exaggerating this threat or if this is real. The answer to that question was, if anything, the Kurds were downplaying the threat, didn't yet fully understand that this was, in fact, a really serious threat, and these guys really were working with weapons of mass destruction. And I don't mean to say the Kurds were doing that deliberately. I mean, they had a whole bunch of other crap on their plate, and they hadn't been able to focus on it. So the more we dug into it, the more we realized, yeah, this is a really bad scene, and there are also some really significant Al-Qaeda players here. So that, you know, became a completely separate mission summer of 02 while we were already also setting up for the invasion.
1: Yeah. Team's call sign Warlord 6, General Ernie Andino, you're monitoring the front lines report. Yeah, and so those chemical labs were in Sargatan near Khurmal. And you know, I visited that a few years after you were there. It's common knowledge in the area, but I agree with you. I suspect the PUK they didn't really have guys inside Sargat who could appreciate what was technically, chemically going on there.
9: Yeah, and they had a number of guys that they had captured, Al-Qaeda guys, who we ended up debriefing. We ended up interviewing, questioning, and in some cases, actually in quite a number of cases, were successful in turning them around and putting them back in place, which is the ultimate goal, not just find out what this guy knew before we captured him, but let's get him back in place if we can, so he can report to us regularly. That's what intel services are supposed to do. We were actually successful in doing that with quite a number of guys. And we had, you've walked this ground. So we literally, you know, had 10-digit grid coordinates on every machine gun emplacement. We had mapped this place. I could tell you, not making this all about me, we could tell you not just where facilities were, but we could tell you exactly which buildings were there. I could tell you what was inside each building. I could tell you what was in each room inside those buildings. That's how good our intel was. And obviously, we then tried to convince Washington, since we're actually for once ahead of the game, these guys don't even know we're here yet. They don't even know there's any Americans on the ground. And we've scoped it out. How about we just end all of them right now and skip the part where we let them set the place on fire? And, you know, long story short, Washington ultimately decided in its infinite wisdom, it would approve no such plan. And we would let these guys, well, these are many of the guys who then went on to set Iraq on fire after we invaded, who yeah. could have all been killed, and potentially even including Zarqawi, although he was not regularly in Kermal, but he was connected to all this. So yeah. we once again let them walk on and didn't take the shot.
1: One thing, though, that you know, you're not giving yourself enough credit for, though. First, for those that don't know, what was being developed in Kermal and Sargat was cyanide-based compounds, probably ricin, from other reports that I've seen. But on top of everything else, you know, I see later when they did launch Viking Hammer, finally, with Kent mm-hmm. Tobo and the guys from 10th Group and linked up with CIA.
9: Right.
1: That area, because you know, I was in there in 2005, 2006, mm-hmm. had been eradicated of a modern Islamist insurgency. It was gone. I mean, I got into Biara, where the Al-Qaeda Shura was, where they set up their right. Shura. And it had been destroyed, and there was a Sufi shrine, and this lady came out, and she took me inside, showed me the crypts inside, and she said, I want to thank you for destroying my shrine in my house. I'm like, what happened? What are you talking about? She rebuilt it. But she said Ansar had come down off the top of the mountain one day and demanded to use her house, and she said no. They threw her out. They took over the place, disinterred the bones of these Sufi sheikhs. And anyway, then she got a big smile, and she said later to the Peshmerga came back, but with some Americans, and she pantomimed a laser designator. And then she goes, and then came the cruise missiles, and it was the happiest day of my life. All right.
9: Yes.
1: Hey, team, maintain a good 360. This call sign, Warlord 6, General Ernie Audino at the Front Lines Report. Sam and I are going to take a quick break, but we'll be right back. Stay up on the net.
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12: With SRN News, I'm Ron Taylor. Tensions are high in Venezuela as the death toll has now risen to 1,430 after two powerful earthquakes struck 3 days ago. Families have reported that 68,900 people are still missing there. Many civilians are leading search efforts, frustrated by what they see as an inadequate government response. International rescue teams continue to join the effort, with 17 flights bringing over 1,600 rescue workers by today. The disaster is a major challenge for acting President Delcy Rodriguez. The capital's main airport is damaged, complicating aid delivery. The United Airlines passenger jet nearly hit a drone as it was landing at Newark Airport in New Jersey. The Federal Aviation Commission says the flight crew reported seeing the drone about 100 feet below during final descent Friday. According to the airline, United Flight 1513 was carrying 106 passengers, five crew members from Key West, Florida. This is SRN News.
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0: All right, team, scan your sectors. This is call sign Warlord 6, General Ernie Audino at the Front Lines Report. My wingman today is former CIA operator Sam Faddis. He now publishes And Magazine, which you got to read. And we're going to talk this crazy so-called MOU we've just signed with Iran. You know, Sam, you published a great analysis on this. I think it was certainly the first one I saw after this. Some of the terms started leaking out. What can you tell us about this thing?
9: Well, look, let me start by setting the stage for this. You know, I said early on when this thing began, if I was advising the president and when we made this decision to tee off on the Iranians, I would have said, don't do this. And if he said, okay, well, we're going to finally resolve this, I would have said, well, then don't do it this way, Mr. President, because I don't know who filled your head with the idea that we're going to bomb these guys for a week and decapitate the leadership and they're going to quit and the people are going to rise up and it's going to be springtime in Tehran. I wish it was that easy. If you really decided we're going to finish our business with the Iranians, who I have worked against for decades, you got to get a lot more serious than this. It's going to take more than this. Having said that, we started the war. You're in a war. You can't just quit. I mean, you can quit, but only with disastrous consequences, right? We started the conflict. We threw down. Well, you got one way or the other. You got to finish this job in a way that makes it clear we won. You do not want to live in a world where the Iranians believe they won and everybody else believes that, because they are not going away. They don't want to coexist. They will be emboldened. And you will pay for this in spades if you just walk away. In effect, that's what we've done. I mean, it's a terrible deal. We're giving them vast sums of money. We're freeing them from sanctions. We're letting them use this. They're going to be just buried in cash and now capable of rebuilding and buying all sorts of weaponry that they haven't been able to touch. Well, they have tried to touch, but in any organized above board fashion, they've been barred from getting this stuff for a long time, right? And now they're going to be able, so, you know, they're not going to use all this money to build childcare centers and buy baby formula. they're going to rearm, retool. They're already saying this, by the way. They're crowing about this. And look, I worked weapons of mass destruction a lot. And I work the Iranian nuclear program a lot. By that, I don't mean sitting back home reading about it. I mean sitting in rooms with guys we had convinced to go to work for us and crawling into the belly of the beast. They are not going to give up their nuclear weapons program. That is not going to happen. They still don't even admit there is a nuclear weapons program. So how the hell can they allow you to inspect it? I mean, come on, man. They're going to lead you around by the nose, take you to sites where there's nothing to see. Any place where there is something to see, you're not going to be allowed to go. We've been playing this game with them for decades. So that's a bag, what we used to call in the field, a bag of smoke. That's a worthless, completely fictitious promise. So things are going to get worse, and sooner or later, and it could be much sooner, we're going to have to go back and finally resolve this. It could happen within. Look, the whole thing could fall apart within days because the Israelis obviously are aghast. And I, you know, look, I'm not always on board with what the Israelis say or do either. But the point is, they feel totally abandoned for good reason, and they're still face to face with Hezbollah. Yeah. They're not going to quit. They're not going to quit schwacking Hezbollah. Hezbollah's not quitting. The Iranians just announced, I think yesterday, that they plan on using a lot of this cash we're going to give them to hand to Hezbollah. They said that in a public announcement. We're handing billions of dollars to Hezbollah so they can get even meaner. Yeah, it's a mess, I think, is the summation.
0: Dean, this is call sign Warlord 6, General Ernie Audino with the Frontlines Report. Yeah, well, you know, here's the crazy thing. We chose not to force open the Straits of Hormuz, but somehow we're going to do that now with a signature, right? We chose not to physically end Iran's nuclear weapons ambitions, but somehow they no longer want such weapons because we asked them politely. And we chose to not continue destroying their defense industrial base and Hezbollah, but somehow they're going to do it now because we offer to pay them. None of this is going to work in the real world.
9: No, it's not going to work. Look at, you know, and some of the commentary that's come out of the administration. And I should add, by the way, for folks that don't know me, you know, I've worked at the grassroots level and campaigned in my state of Pennsylvania for Donald Trump, this administration, really hard and tirelessly. But, you know, I'm not going to sugarcoat something when it's not true. I'm not going to spin something. We have emboldened these guys. We have not ended their nuclear program. We are letting them up off the mat. We're going to let them rearm, and we're going to give them unprecedented amounts of money to do it. And they are making, I mean, they're making crystal clear they're not even hiding what their intentions are. I mean, one of the senior Iranian officials said yesterday, the lesser jihad, by which he means this war, is concluded. Now it's time for the greater jihad, by which he means the extinguishment of Israel. And look, the guy who really runs Iran now is General Vahidi. And General Vahidi, for those that don't know, you know, is the commander of the Iranian Revolutionary Guard Corps, which is really the center of gravity in Iran. Before, his whole life has been the revolution. He was the Quds Force commander. Those are the guys that work with Hezbollah and every other nasty group to spread terror around the planet. This guy has a criminal indictment against him because he ran the op to blow up a Jewish community center in Argentina that killed, 80 people and wounded hundreds. I mean, that was his bread and butter, is his bread and butter. One of the key negotiators that this administration, who's the Speaker of the Parliament, this administration keeps describing as a moderate, is also a former IRGC general officer. This is not unique, by the way. These are just examples to give people a flavor. This guy, the Speaker of the Parliament, also along the way was the deputy commander of the Basij.
0: Yeah, it's Golubov.
9: Okay, the Basij, the guys, the head crackers, those are the internal security. These are the guys that just killed tens of thousands of people in the street, mowed down their country. That's his background. This is somebody that we're now supposed to seriously call a moderate. Yeah. I mean, that's who you're talking about. So
0: yeah.
9: And they haven't changed.
0: If you look at the 14 terms of this agreement that's now been released, what I find fascinating, well, first, I take heart that this thing is full of weasel words, you know, and yes. You and I are dirty little secretives. We both have law degrees. I hate, you know, there it is, guys. It's out in the open now.
9: Now it's divulged. My cover's blown.
0: but you know, it's full of weasel words. So there's very little that's binding in this MOU. Most of it's contingent on a final deal. So nothing's really locked. It's all locked in jello so far. So yep. I take that to heart. But in this document,
1: Of the 14, three take effect immediately upon signing. And those three are, the United States is going to start removing its naval blockade. Our only leverage right now, Sam, we're going to relinquish that. We're going to agree to immediate waiver of export restrictions on the export of oil for the Iranians, and an immediate termination of military ops on all fronts, including Lebanon. Bibi Netanyahu wasn't even a party to this agreement. I don't understand how any of this would be binding on any rational nation facing a fight. All right, team, this is call sign Warlord 6. Keep your eyes on the kill sack. We will be right back after a quick break with more from Sam Faddis. Stay up on the net.
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1: Okay, team, fire for effect. Let's call sign Warlord 6, General Ernie Audino at the Front Lines Report. Former CIA operator Sam Faddis is with us. He's got lots of experience in the Middle East and along the Iranian border, in and out of Iraq, et cetera, et cetera. And we've been talking Iran, and in particular this
0: memorandum of understanding that's on the streets now. So, hey, Sam, let me set up the close out of this discussion with a comment on the $300 billion rumored to be releasable to the Iranians by way of this document. It seems shocking, right? I mean, it just seems absolutely shocking. But as I read the document, there's plenty of weasel words in there, and I'm less concerned about that for the moment. It could all change after we get a final deal. But here's the thing. I look at this, and here's the weasel words that I see. It says, the USA, quote, undertakes to develop a mutually agreed plan for the provision of $300 billion for reconstruction, blah, blah, blah. You know, if Washington has a spine, it can undertake to develop something until the second coming of Christ, right? I mean, I could drag that out forever.
9: Right.
0: Undertake it. So in a way, if we've got some spine in D.C., yeah, but we'll drag that part out because no one, I think, sees, I can't imagine, that a U.S. interest is served by paying the global patron of Islamist terror $300 billion.
9: Yeah, well, I will hope to God that the way it plays out is the way you just suggested, which is it is kind of ambiguous and amorphous, and we drag it out, and ultimately nothing like that amount of money goes to Iran. To me, one of the many issues here is listening to administration officials talk in terms of about Iran as if what you're talking about are people with the same kind of Western secular mindset that we have. Like the end state they want is a prosperous, free Iran where their people live well and everything is wonderful, right? So this idea that, and to be honest with you, again, as a supporter of the president, I think he has this ingrained in him that don't we all kind of want to make more money and be more prosperous and get along and build things? And that's not what you're talking about with the Iranians, right? And again, I'm not really talking about the Iranian. I mean, I worked with Iranian patriots and Persians for many, many, many years. But I'm talking about the guys who are in control here. I mean, these guys, that is not their worldview. I mean, they are absolute religious jihadist revolutionaries. They know to a moral certainty they're on the right side of history. They know the Mahdi is coming. They know these are the end times. The Mahdi being the 15-year, 100-year-old imam that either lives in a cave or in a well, depending on who you believe. And he will ride out one day and Armageddon will happen, literally in a biblical kind of sense. And they are guaranteed victory. They are guaranteed that they win and we lose and they dominate the planet. This is not a fairy tale for them. They believe this moral certainty. Oh, and by the way, they also believe that it is their moral obligation to bring on the apocalypse.
0: That's right.
9: It is them bringing on the apocalypse that will bring the Mahdi out of hiding. They have to set the world on fire to trigger these series of events. So those are the guys you're getting ready to hand. I'm starting to laugh, not because it's funny, because it's hard to imagine that we really think we're going to hand billions of dollars to those guys. And all they want to do is fix up Iran and live in peace and harmony.
0: Yeah.
9: Not who you're getting ready to hand this money to. You're getting ready to hand cash. And look, they're not wasting any time, right? The Iranians already ran a bunch of oil tankers the other day through the blockade. And we elected to, I assume the U.S. Navy was directed to let them go. They didn't just miss them. So the Iranians from Jump Street are moving with great speed.
0: Well, I'll tell you something, you know, Sam, that's, I'm a guy who's voted for President Trump twice and a strong Trump supporter, but not every policy of any administration is perfect. And this MOU for sure is very, very imperfect. And
9: yes.
0: I think it was negotiated in an amazing fashion, fascinating fashion. I can't see how any of the terms in this document promote, secure, or defend a vital national interest of the United States. It doesn't advance any of those things. In fact, Iran now has a second nuclear weapon, and that's the Straits of Hormuz, because even in this document, it doesn't even require Iran to relinquish its control of the Straits for the immediate future. But after I think it's 30 or 60 days, it can begin charging fees again.
9: And they've already said they intend to do that.
0: Incredible.
9: Yeah. And look, you know, to segue, just because we were talking about the nuclear program, the Iranians are not going to give up their nuclear weapons program. They, as we've discussed, they don't even admit there is one. But also, I think people should be clear here. Look, we keep talking about HEU, highly enriched uranium, and certain sites in Iran. And the way it's discussed is we have perfect visibility into the status of their program. We know exactly where it stands, all the locations. That's not even remotely close to true. We have assessments. I mean, and some of those sites we have established are connected to the nuclear weapons program. That's not the same as saying we know where all of the sites are or that we know precisely the status of those sites. And again, I mean, I'll dance around this a little bit for obvious reasons, but I can tell you from personal experience, having worked that target, that I, you know, would be sitting in the room with a guy that I just recruited with access to that program. And one of the things I do is go back to headquarters and say, so when I'm going to start debriefing this guy, how about you tell me what we already know? Because, I mean, first reason, so I know if he's lying to me, so I can ask him questions we already know the answer to. Very basic debriefing thing, right? Let's ask him about this and find out if he actually knows what he claims to, he's lying, what he... And the answer, in effect, coming back from headquarters is, you're not only in a room we've never been in before, you're in a house we've never been in before. We don't know anything about this. Good luck figuring it out as you go forward. Now, so anybody that thinks like we got a magic crystal ball and we know everything and see everything, that is not the reality at all. And honestly, I think our collection, the quality of our collection, has declined significantly in recent years, not improved.
0: Well, team, this is call sign Warlord 6, General Ernie Audino, you're monitoring the front lines report. Yeah, I'll tell you what, on top of everything you just said, Sam, the regime can even acquire a nuclear weapon. They don't even have to build it.
9: Yes, sir.
0: They can acquire a nuclear weapon. North Korea would be more than happy to provide one to them. So that's a possibility as well. So we've left, if we allow this to stand, we've left, I think, Iran in a much stronger geostrategic, geopolitical position than they were before Operation Epic Fury. I'm sorry to say. And as you pointed out in your article, you know, these are sometimes bridges you can only cross in one direction. Now, we have got to see this thing through to victory. I don't know exactly how we might do that at this point. I'm fascinated by the partners in the region who have been hit with Iranian weapons and the Europeans who have vital national interest in the oil that comes out of that damn strait. None of them have found the spine to join together into a coalition to push the wood screws to these guys in Iran. But I think there's potential there. I don't know how we're going to do it, but they seem to be acting irrational.

0: really hard-nosed hot wash on this whole thing. What worked, what didn't work, what our assumptions were wrong, and start planning for, okay, when we finally have to throw down with these guys, how are we going to do it right this time? That's what I think we ought to do.
1: Hey Sam, we only got a few seconds. Where can folks read more about you?
0: Go to best place to find us on Substack, andmagazine.substack.com. And we actually have myself, my wife, and a number of other former agency guys writing for the magazine.
1: That's wonderful. It's good stuff. And you got a bunch of books too. Folks, look for those books. All right, team. Visit our website, leave some comments. We love reading your comments. Please do. Love hearing from you. Target, target, target. We're mission complete for this week. Thanks for monitoring the Frontlines Report. Until next week, remember this. The secret to finding meaning in life is serving a higher purpose. Secret of happiness is freedom, and the secret of freedom is courage. Keep serving a higher purpose and stay courageous. 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
1: News this hour from Town Hall. I'm Ron Taylor. The situation has grown more desperate by the hour in Venezuela as people dig through the rubble of collapsed homes and apartment buildings. The country is now on its fourth day after the devastating 1-2 punch of 7.2 and 7.5 magnitude earthquakes. As correspondent Charles Deledesma reports, amid a disappointing government response, many people are taking their appeals to find missing loved ones online.
2: With communication patchy, social media and online registries have become a crucial tool for many Venezuelans seeking information and resources beyond

0: sparse government statistics.
1: Engineers and other experts say the back-to-back earthquakes Wednesday were among the most intense to hit the country in more than a century, leveling buildings and leaving more than 1,430 people dead and scores injured. SRN News and our parent company Salem Media are partnering with Christian nonprofit Food for the Poor to rush emergency aid to victims of this tragedy. 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The latest attacks across the Persian Gulf show the potential for the Iran war to spin out of control.
2: Iran launches new attacks, a drone assault targeting Bahrain and against a ship in the Strait of Hormuz, likely Tehran's response to overnight airstrikes by the U.S. Those were in response to an Iranian drone attack Thursday on a ship trying to get out of the strait. This comes as the two countries are trying to reach a final accord to end the conflict following an interim peace deal. Vice President J.D. Vance on social media Friday night saying Iran should just pick up the phone if there are disagreements about the ceasefire agreement, but violence will be met with violence. I'm Julie Walker.
1: Utah is under a fire emergency across the state. The National Weather Service issuing a red flag warning on Friday, calling it a particularly dangerous situation. More news at townhall.com.
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4: In the documentary Mel Brooks, the 99-year-old man, Brooks said he was born to make people laugh. 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How did Mel Brooks get to 100?
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4: The American Film Institute just named Brooks's Blazing Saddles the funniest film of all time. I'm Ed Donahue.
1: Cape Verde has become the smallest country ever to earn a spot in the knockout round of the World Cup. 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Tourists visiting the nation's capital this weekend are in for a bit of a treat as the U.S. military is honored on Sunday. But there's lots more in store as the state fair continues through July 10th.
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9: We call it the Wings of Freedom Day. You'll see flyovers that will include all kinds of aircraft, including the F-35s, more F-18s, F-22s, Thunderbirds. So that's going to be one where you'll be looking up in the air.
8: Laura Winters reporting.
1: Paris bans public drinking and wildfires burn in the UK. The heat record for June has already been broken for a second day in a row, a rare red weather warning in effect, and Parisians have been ordered not to drink public water. More on these stories at townhall.com.
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1: Well, hello, ladies and gentlemen. 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
2: She was a scrappy little aircraft carrier that the Navy didn't want. In fact, the Cowpens didn't even begin its naval service as an aircraft carrier. She was built to be a light cruiser. Due to their retrofit, they were unique, ungainly to sail, top-heavy, and with a perpetual list to starboard. Her captain, her first captain, was nearly scapegoated for the loss of his previous ship, and the crew was a band of second-string reservists and citizen sailors who had to train themselves in the aircraft they would fly off this narrow and shorter-than-normal aircraft carrier. Many felt the ship was jinxed. However, the mighty Cowpens would go on to distinguished service during World War II, earning 12 battle stars and becoming the only U.S. aircraft carrier in Tokyo Bay to witness the Japanese surrender. Today, you're going to hear the story of the ship that became known as the Mighty Mu. Joining us to tell this tale is Nathan Canestero, a professional intelligence officer currently assigned to the National Intelligence Council. He boasts 25 years experience writing about military operations for policymakers in the U.S. government, and he's the author of The Mighty Mu, the USS Cowpens and her epic World War II journey from jinx ship to the Navy's first carrier into Tokyo Bay. Nathan, welcome to American Warrior Radio.
3: Hey, thank you very much for having me. It's great to be here.
2: Now, I guess it makes perfect sense that an intelligence analyst who never served in uniform decided to write about the Navy?
3: Well, the simplest answer to that question is I'm the grandson of a Cowpens veteran. So my grandfather served aboard as he was a tail gunner and a torpedo bomber, an Avenger torpedo bomber. And he was there from mid-1944 to early 45. And he never talked about the war. And, you know, to a guy like me who's interested in military history and grew up on Band of Brothers or Saving Private Ryan, I really wanted to know what his World War II experience was like. And he just wasn't comfortable talking about it. So after he passed, I decided to see what I could find out on my own. And that led to sort of this amazing story. And that turned into a book.
2: Is The Mighty Mu your first book?
3: It is my first book, yes.
2: Okay. Well, I tell you, I really enjoyed it. And in particular, I'll tell you, last week we spoke with the captain of the USS Dwight D. Eisenhower. And so I'm preparing my show notes to talk with him, I'm reading The Mighty Mu, and I'm doing, you know, compare and contrast. And it's quite a stark difference.
3: I think his ship is a little more professional. They're the Navy's best.
2: You know, it's the background story here, too, because unless you are very adept and read our Revolutionary War history, you know, some ships have cool names, the USS Constitution, the Intrepid, the Hornet. But Cowpens does not exactly strike fear into the heart of our enemies.
3: At the time, carriers were named after battles. And as you mentioned, a lot of the other carriers, Saratoga, Lexington, Yorktown, they have that name recognition. These are the stars of the American Revolution. But there was a pharmacist, actually, in Cowpens, South Carolina, this little town of about 1,500 people, which is named after the Revolutionary War battle, which took place just down the road. It's kind of obscure. But this pharmacist, a guy by the name of George Dean Martin, wrote President FDR a postcard and said, "Hey, could you name an aircraft carrier after our town's battle?" And FDR approved the suggestion, passed it along to the Navy, and they were, as you mentioned, they were building these light carriers as replacements for the big flat tops that were being lost in battle. And he approved it, passed it on to the Navy, and the Cowpens was born. But I totally agree with you that it kind of has a sense of the ludicrous about it. I mean, even the crew, the accounts from the shippers, you had a smile when you said it, and you sort of owned the silliness about it. And the ship's first captain actually tried to convince his crew not to call it Cowpens. I guess he thought it wasn't befitting of a serious man of war. He wanted people to call it the Cuppens, and it just didn't take. The crew essentially ignored him, and he started with went back to Cowpens, and then the Mighty Mu, and then just the Mu. So. Yes, absolutely. It's a ridiculous name, but they owned it.
2: I like it personally, but I spent some time on a farm, so I get it. Now, delve a little bit more into the why of this, because as you mentioned, we're losing the big Essex-class carriers, and someone said, look, we just need more flight decks in the Pacific, or we can't keep up with the Japanese. We've got a lot of territory to cover. We may lose this thing in the Pacific. So these were all converted light cruisers?
3: light cruisers, yeah.
2: And so, tell us about, I'm sorry, explain also the complications that go with taking something that's designed to be a certain kind of sailing ship and making it something else.
3: The whole idea of turning these light cruisers into carriers is FDR's. And he was more involved in naval affairs than almost any other president. I mean, he'd been the number two man at the Navy during the First World War. He was intimately familiar with how it operated and most of the major players. He liked to joke he was his own Secretary of the Navy. So this was a guy that, you know, tinkered with assignments boards and followed contracts. Like, he was really in the weeds on the Navy's business. And the Navy didn't much care for him being in their business, to be perfectly honest. So FDR was worried, even before the war, that they didn't have enough carriers to fight Japan. And he had suggested to the Navy, you know, we've already paid, I think they paid for several dozen of these light cruisers, which are kind of a middleweight ship, you know, 5 and 6 inch guns. They already paid for them. They were under construction. Why don't we just put a flat top on them and, you know, increase the number of decks we have available? And the Navy said, no, we're not going to do that. I was amazed by this. I would thought when the president comes to you and says, hey, we're going to do this, you would say, yes, sir. But the Navy said no. So the FDR had to go back to him, back to them, and he sort of mollified them and you know, buttered them up and then said, do it. So they built one, the Independence, after which the whole class was named. She was about 40 or 50% complete when they actually started converting her to an aircraft carrier. But after Pearl Harbor, the Navy took a little more interest in this proposal. And then, as I mentioned, as the big ships started getting sunk, they were queuing up batches of 2 or 3 at a time. So the primary problem with the light carriers, well, there's two, really. First off, the hull was never designed to carry that much weight so far off the water. So they had a very high center of gravity, which made them very unstable in heavy seas. They're tippy. They would really roll even more than the big carriers. And it was very narrow hull. You know, but cruisers are fast. And this was, you know, the flight deck is 70 feet above the water. So very high center of gravity. And the other problem is, because it's a narrow hull, the flight deck is narrow. And so it's only 73 feet wide. And to sort of give you a sense of context, the Hellcats, the primary fighter that was flying aboard, you know, the Cowpens, had a wingspan of 42 feet. The Avengers, the torpedo bombers, they had a wingspan of 54 feet. And the island was 6 feet wide. So really, you've got these guys coming in with just a few feet on either side of their wingtips. And it's just very little margin for error. One experienced pilot likened it to you know, hitting a splinter with a thunderbolt. You just absolutely had to nail it. And as a result, these ships were dangerous to fly from. They had some of the highest accident rates in the fleet.
2: And you're talking about a rolling pitching deck also.
3: Yes. With all the challenges that come with just carrier operations, you know, you're tired, you're wounded, the ship is moving up and down, you're bobbing in the airstream. Although eventually, you know, the pilots sort of took pride in how difficult this was. There was a story about a pilot, I don't think it was from the Cowpens, but it was from one of her sister ships, who was directed to land on the Essex, one of the big fleet carriers. And he responded, oh, okay, which runway?
2: I tell you what, let's hold that thought, because I'm more interested in, again, you know, in the cover of the book, you decide these describe the crew as these second stringers, which I'm guessing they may not agree with. But I want to delve into that and the fact that they basically had to, you know, they're kind of put out there on their own. They had to train themselves. And also, so, you know, one of the other things about the conversion is that they weren't designed to accommodate the number of crew. So very, very cramped quarters on the USS Cowpen. Ladies and gentlemen, this is your host, Ben Buehler-Garcia. We're talking with Nathan Canastero about his book called The Mighty Move, that describes the journey of the USS Cowpens in the Second World War. You're not going to want to miss it. Stick around.
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0: Welcome back to American Warrior Radio, ladies and gentlemen. This is Ben Bueller Garcia. We're chatting with Nathan Conestero. Nathan is pretty much a career intelligence specialist. He writes lots of great reports, I'm guessing, Nathan, for our United States policymakers. And I got a chance to read one of your, what I'll consider is maybe your best report. I'm sure it's all classified. You can't debate me about that. But that's the Mighty Moo, the book about the USS Cowpens aircraft, light aircraft carrier in the Second World War. We were talking before the break about how these were actually all converted from light cruisers. So, you know, and there's always problems when you retrofit. And again, if people need to see, you know, picture in your mind's eye on an aircraft carrier, the island, the bridge, if you will, is offset to the side of the ship. So if you hadn't designed the ship to bear that weight, then you're going to have problems with list. And, you know, as in the book, I think you said, particularly when she was full of fuel, she had this perpetual tilt to her.
1: 46 degrees.
0: And how do they deal with that?
1: Well, if the tanks weren't completely full, she'd burn some away, they could always pump more to the other side to even her out. But this was a permanent condition, and it was enough of an issue that there was a cartoon in the ship's newspaper of a Cowpens sailor walking down the street in Pearl Harbor or someplace with his date, and he had a compensating list of ports in order to counter out the usual 4 to 6 lift. So it was never designed, the hull just was never designed to do this. And it was in many ways, you know, kind of a bootleg sort of ship. They were doing the best they could with the resources they had available, which in this case were these light cruisers.
0: Well, and that will come up later in our conversation when we talk about the Typhoon. The crews, reservists, I'm guessing at that point in time, did the Navy have more ships than they had pilots? And so they had to bring up reservists. Were they breaking up squadrons?
1: The problem was the Navy was expanding at such a rate, and the vast bulk of people who were manning ships were completely inexperienced. They were brand new to the Navy. I think there were more officers in training in 1942 or 1943 than there were people in the entire Navy before the war, sort of give you a sense of that huge expansion. So when you talk about the crew of the ship, you know, it's about 1,500 people. The vast bulk are reservists. These guys are not professional sailors, not in the Navy before the war. They didn't plan on staying in the Navy after the war. They were essentially in for the duration. Pilots, by and large, you know, these are not Naval Academy grads. There are only a handful of Naval Academy grads aboard. Even first captain wasn't a Naval Academy grad. You know, these were guys who were not sort of the Navy's elite. Perhaps I'm coming from talking about this like it's a negative. Maybe another way to say it, positive, was Cowpens' crew was a slice of the America that sent them to war. They weren't the professionals. These were the citizen sailors, and they were farm boys and city dwellers and factory workers and kids straight out of high school and from all over the country. They were the United States, and, you know, in many ways, they represented us very, very well.
0: Do you think that that's part of why they were able to build this sort of band of brothers concept at sea? Is they might have relished not only just, you know, okay, we're going to call ourselves the Moo, but also the fact that they were sort of looked down upon. They were, you know, redheaded stepchildren, and they decided to leverage that and take a point of pride at it. I mean, they had something to prove.
1: They did have something to prove. And I think you also get, when men go to war and they're in danger and in close quarters and they go through traumatic experiences, they bond. You talk about, you know, the band of brothers, and those who shed their blood with me shall be my brothers forevermore. That's very much true. There's a story about one of the pilots who his roommate was lost. We don't know if he was shot down, but he took off from the carrier on the ship's first combat mission and just disappeared. No one ever saw him again. No one knew what happened to him. His roommate was so deeply moved by his friend's loss, he gave one of his sons the middle name, McIlwain, to honor his dead friend. These were guys that had only been together 6-8 months. You know, they'd only known each other that long from the time that the squadron formed to their first combat mission. That sort of bonds of brotherhood and, you know, those deep friendships form very quickly under very difficult circumstances.
0: Nathan, we've got just about 4 minutes for the next break, but let's introduce our listeners to the first commander, Captain Robert P. McConnell. As you mentioned, not a Naval Academy graduate, and back then that was not a feather in his cap, let's just put it that way. But tell us about the ship that he lost that caused some controversy. Basically, I don't think he was accused of cowardice, but not fulfilling his duty in that that situation.
1: Yeah, so Captain McConnell was not only not a Naval Academy grad, he was a Mustang. He started his naval career as an enlisted man, which is even rarer. But when the war started, he was captain of a ship called the Langley. The Langley was the Navy's first aircraft carrier. It was more of a test bed than a warship, so it wasn't really designed to go into battle. And by the time McConnell got it, they converted it seaplane tender, which is basically a, you know, a floating maintenance depot for a Catalina or other, you know, other type of seaplane. So he was given the mission to deliver a load of P-40 Warhawk fighters to Java, essentially right on the eve of its capture by the Japanese. The whole thing was just pointless. The P-40 was no match for the Zero in terms of performance. They weren't delivering enough of them that the Japanese had far more Zeros than, you know, the P-40s would make a difference with. There was no place to unload the fighters at its point of delivery. There was no airfield there. And in fact, they couldn't even push the fighters through town to the airfield because the buildings were too narrow. They're actually planning on him to bulldoze the buildings. So the whole thing was just pointless. And micromanagement by McConnell's commanding officer actually prevented them from having the cover of darkness on that last 100 miles to get into port, which is about the only defense they had against Japanese air attacks. So 100 miles short of the target, the Japanese spots McConnell and Langley. Mortally wounds his ship. It's a fire. It's listing. It's going to capsize. McConnell evacuates his crew, and they're picked up by their escorting destroyers. And they put a few more torpedoes and gun rounds into Langley to try and get her to safety, but she won't go down. She's burning. She's about to capsize, but she's not dead yet. And McConnell and the other officers have a conversation. It's like, well, we don't really want to stick around. We only had one or two torpedoes left. We don't want to use those. We got to get out of here before the Japanese come back. So they made the decision essentially to leave Langley. She was adrift. There was nobody aboard. Leave her and depart the scene. And to make matters worse, on the way home, all the survivors are transferred to an oiler, and that oiler is sunk by the Japanese in almost identical fashion. So poor Captain McConnell and his crew go into the water twice in 4 days. And then they get back to Australia, and the Navy blames McConnell for abandoning Langley prematurely. So it was only by the intercession of Admiral King, who's the lead, essentially the most senior Navy officer, the commander in chief of the U.S. fleet, that his record was clear and he was allowed to take command of Cowlitz.
0: Now, Ben's dumb question of the show, Nathan, I don't get. So the reason for sinking your own ship is so that the Navy can potentially capture it and repurpose it?
1: Yeah, and that happened a few times along the way during the war, where if a ship was mortally wounded and you don't want the enemy to get it, your own ships will finish it off. And so they sort of made the calculated decision. You know, there's no saving Langley. We can't tow her to port. So let's just make sure the enemy doesn't get her. So they were going to try and they tried to sink her, and it didn't work.
0: Okay. When we come back, I'd like to hear more about the Cowpens jinx. Ladies and gentlemen, this is your host, Ben Bueller Garcia. We're talking about Nathan Canastero. His book, The Mighty Moo, I highly recommend it. 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
1: With SRN News, I'm Ron Taylor. Tensions are high in Venezuela as the death toll rises to 1,430 after two powerful earthquakes struck 3 days ago. Families have reported that 68,900 people are still missing. Many civilians are leading search efforts, frustrated by what they see as an inadequate government response. International rescue teams continue to join the effort with 17 flights bringing over 1,600 rescue workers yesterday. The disaster is a major challenge for acting President Delcy Rodriguez. The capital's main airport is damaged, complicating aid delivery. The military says it had struck 10 targets in Iran at President Trump's direction, continuing a string of attacks that have shaken the war's uneasy ceasefire. The military said in a post on X that Iran had a chance to honor the ceasefire, but elected not to, when forces attacked a ship near the Strait of Hormuz earlier Saturday. This is SRN News.
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0: Welcome back to American Warrior Radio, ladies and gentlemen. 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We're back with Nathan Canastero. Nathan's written a great book called The Mighty Moo about his fellow crew members of his, your grandfather, Nathan? Is that right?
1: Yes.
0: Who flew off the USS Cowpens, I don't want to say a stepchild ship, but it was had a kind of a rough start, right, out of port. It wasn't supposed to be an aircraft carrier, and they might have been assigned a commander initially who didn't have the best reputation. Well, he seemed like a good commander, but there was a cartoon years ago. I don't know. You might be too young to remember it. Little Abner, that was in the papers, and there was a character in there that had this little cloud that followed him everywhere. And that's the way I kind of feel about this skipper. A lot of the crew and people in the Navy thought that the Cowpens was jinxed. Tell us about some of those situations that might have led folks to feel that way.
1: Yeah, I think your idea that maybe if the Cowpens had that cloud over her, perhaps it started with Robert McConnell and his bad experience with the Langley. But once he took command of Cowpens, things those first few months, not much went well. The air group bungled its first landings aboard even before they were in the Chesapeake when it happened. One guy went over the side, had several crashes. So obviously, the pilots still have a lot of work to do. Then they returned to port in Norfolk, and the Cowpens became tangled in an anti-submarine net, and she essentially fouled one of her screws, and she was stuck. They said, hung there like a trapped fish for 3 days. And so Captain McConnell received an official admonishment. You know, he's responsible for everything that happens aboard his ship. And that was the last thing he needed after barely dodging, you know, the dereliction of duty charges in the Java Sea. So eventually they get out to Pearl Harbor. They do their first combat mission at Wake in October 43. And this was a disaster. The pilots were sort of a lethal combination of inexperienced and overenthusiastic. They lost 3 planes in accidents. I mentioned there was 2 men just took off from the carrier on their first mission and were never heard from again. We don't know what happened to them. Maybe they collided in midair. Maybe they got vertigo and went into the sea. 3 others were shot down. In the end, you know, this is a carrier with 33 planes aboard, 3 planes lost, 3 planes shot down, 4 men killed. So that is a pretty heavy toll for the first time out of the gate. So they go back to Pearl Harbor. Captain McConnell knows his pilots are green. They need the extra practice. And so he takes her out with their escorts, and they're going to do some takeoff and landings practices late at night. And in one of these exercises, one of Cowpens' escorts, the destroyer by the name of the Abbott, collides with her. She swerves too early, base knifes into her side. Thankfully, no one was killed aboard the Moo, but 6 guys were crushed to death aboard the Abbott in their bunks. So a terrible accident. Cowpens goes back to Pearl Harbor under her own power, and she's in the dry dock, and they have a dry dock fire. Some guy working, doing the repairs, pulled the wrong lever, and rather than dumping water into the drain of the dry dock, dumped aviation fuel. Uh-huh. And then that was set off by the sparks from the welder, and there was a fire and explosion. No one was hurt. But it was at this point people started saying, what is wrong with this ship? And so the Cowpens jinx was born.
0: You know, you introduced me. I try and learn something from every guest. You introduced me to something I'd never heard of when you're talking about their baptism by fire there at Wake Island, the Submarine Lifeguard League. There's a lot of Cowpens pilots and crew that are very grateful to them.
1: So it was a new role for submarines. It was the idea of some of the admirals responsible for naval aviation that maybe if their pilots were more assured that they would be picked up at sea, they'd be more willing to press attacks against the enemy. And so the idea was that, you know, when the carriers cruised into town to hit a target, the submarines were there and they would be available to pick up aviators who are shot down. And for Cowpens' first combat mission at Wake was the first time that it had actually been tried in practice. And Cowpens' pilot, Albert Kicker, was the first man picked up by the Submarine Lifeguard League. And they picked up the air group commander shortly thereafter. But it was an incredibly successful program. They picked up 500 men over the course of the war, you know, sometimes right offshore or, you know, practically in Tokyo Bay, these subs were really daring to go in there and retrieve aviators.
0: One of the things I like about your book, Nathan, is I feel like I got to know some of these, the crew, the characters, and I'm not a big guy. So a man after my own heart, Ed Haley, who was a replacement pilot, he had again, I guess, part of the Moo jinx. Had a rough start, but they came up with a creative solution to help him land. Why don't you tell our listeners about that?
1: So I had the opportunity to talk to Ed in his 90s. He's a pretty lively guy there. And his son, Glenn, we're still in contact. He's a fantastic guy and has been great about documenting his father's flight history. But Ed's nickname was Stump. He was a tiny little guy. And on his first landing aboard the Cowpens, you know, you're coming in essentially to approach the ship, and you've got the LSO, the landing signals officer, standing on the side of the flight deck, who's signaling you, telling you're too high or too low, and giving you instructions on how to make the landing. Ed sat low enough in the cockpit that on final approach, he lost sight of the LSO in his first landing aboard the Cowpens. And the training was, if you lost sight of the LSO, you assume you're not going to make a landing, you gun the power, and you go around for another try. Unfortunately, he gunned the power just an instant too late. He hit the deck with engine roaring, and his tail hook grabbed a cable. So he made his landing, but the engine was still going flat out. He lifted off the deck briefly and then smashed down again. And pretty much, I think the term we used was smooshed his Hellcat. And they pushed it over the side. And he was ashamed. You know, this is his first landing aboard. And he'd not even been in combat yet. He'd already wrecked a Hellcat. So the LSO took him aside. He goes, listen, I've seen this problem before. What I want you to do is on approach, you know, you've got your canopy open, put your head out the side of the aircraft so you can see the LSO as you're coming in. And that worked. So he continued to make landings using that technique. He never lost sight of the LSO again. But all the other guys in the squadron picked on him. They called him a railroad engineer, you know, because his head was out of the vehicle. They could always tell Ed was coming in on approach because there's this little white blob hanging up the left side of the cockpit.
0: Well, and if people, again, if they're not familiar with the Wildcat, they were sort of stubby aircraft themselves with a pretty big cowling out front there. And I'm guessing as you're coming into the carrier, I mean, you're not going in nose down, you're lifting your nose up. And so that visibility can be a problem, particularly if you happen to be a person, let's just say, gravitationally efficient in stature. So, yeah, I like that story. After we come back from the break, I want to talk about, to me, one of the most compelling parts of the book is their survival of Typhoon Cobra. But I found it interesting. Yeah, I've always marveled at the dynamic aboard a ship, because there's no place to escape if you've got issues. And there's a stark difference that I took from your book between Captain McConnell's philosophy of command and his replacement, Captain Taylor. And I mean, he literally basically built up a toxic environment with the flight crews.
1: Yeah.
0: Captain Taylor
1: and his pilots, and by this point in the story, the air groups had rotated out and a new group of pilots in. They really did not get along with Captain Taylor. Just bad blood between them. I have to be a little cautious in that my only, you know, historically speaking, my only firsthand account of what transpired was from the pilots. So I'm sure there are two sides to this story, and I don't want to cast blame 100%. And I kind of feel like maybe there was blame on both sides. But regardless of the reasons or who's to fault, things went bad starting in the summer of 44 aboard, and the pilots and Captain Taylor really just didn't get along.
0: Well, and again, people, I took this from my interview with the captain of the Eisenhower. I mean, there's kind of two commanders on board. The captain of the carrier is the big boss. He's in charge of everybody, but there's a separate person that's in charge of the air wing, pilots, yes, and those folks. So I could see where if there's not a good, a good partnership, not communication between those two, that could create a tense situation. Nathan, when we come back, I want to talk about Typhoon Cobra, because I found that one of the most compelling parts of the USS Cowpen story. And to me, well, we'll talk about that list problem, but to me, this was the real redemption for this little ship that could. Ladies and gentlemen, your host, Ben Buehler-Garcia, we're talking with Nathan Canatero. Get his book, The Mighty Moo, The USS Cowpens and Our Epic World War II Journey from Jink Ships to the Navy's First Carrier into Tokyo Bay. We'll be right back.

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1: In 1987, standing at the Berlin Wall, President Ronald Reagan issued a challenge heard around the world.
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1: The wall stood as a symbol of oppression, dividing families and freedom itself. Many believed it would stand forever. Its critics dismissed Reagan's words as unrealistic and even provocative. But 2 years later, that wall fell, and the Cold War ended shortly after. Reagan believed that strength, clarity, and moral confidence could change history. And on that day, he was unafraid to stand for those beliefs. A reminder of the power of a person's convictions. Broadcasting from the greatest nation on earth, we wish you a happy Independence Day.
4: And God bless the United States.
1: 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Avoid the confusion. 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
5: Welcome back to American Warrior Radio, ladies and gentlemen. We're talking with Nathan Canastero, who's the author of the book, The Mighty Mu. There are more typhoons and storms in the Pacific, in that area of the world, I think, certainly more so than on the Atlantic side. And this was a constant threat for these ships out there. And keep in mind that we did not have the weather forecasting capability that we have now. They didn't have satellites. They didn't have, you know, this sort of stuff. So a lot of it kind of, I think, I can't remember what the phrase you used. Was it a sailor's nose?
6: Destroyerman's nose.
5: A destroyerman's nose. I mean, that was, you know, you kind of put your finger up in the air and start to forecast the weather. Well, long story short is they got caught in this Typhoon Cobra. At the end of the day, this thing sank three destroyers, damaged 27 other ships, and swept 146 planes overboard. And the cowpens went right into the heart of this storm.
6: Yeah, you know, exactly like you said, we sort of take for granted the satellites, meteorology, that, you know, you know where the storm is and where it's headed and how big it is. And they just didn't have that. So Admiral Halsey was taking the fleet to the Philippines to support General MacArthur's landings on Leyte. And they knew just based on, you know, the seas working up and the winds blowing the way they were that there was a storm coming, but they didn't know exactly where it was or how close it was. And Halsey kept trying to avoid it, turning the fleet this way and that. And in the end, they essentially sailed right into it. And it was a disaster, very, very close call for a number of ships in the fleet. You mentioned the three destroyers that capsized, killed almost 800 men. But for Cowbins, she was rolling more than 45 degrees to either side. So you visualize an aircraft carrier, the flight deck is 70 feet above the water. When it dipped, where it rolled the port or starboard, the sides of the flight deck were in the ocean. The men on the bridge could reach out and touch waves from the bridge. She was taking water down her exhaust stacks. They were side-mounted stacks. There was a comment in the official report of the storm that said, when an aircraft carrier is taking water down her stacks, God is near everyone on that vessel. My grandfather never talked much about the war. This was one of the few things he did talk about, and it just absolutely terrified him. And many of the other veterans that, wrote about this or I talked to, they all said the same thing. This was far more terrifying than combat because the ship was at the brink of capsizing. And to make matters worse, in the rolls, in the heavy rolling from side to side, the munitions down in the magazine broke loose. She was loaded beyond maximum capacity to, provide close air support to General MacArthur. So some of these bombs are not latched down and others broke loose from their sort of their mounts. So you had 500-pound bombs bouncing around like tennis balls, and the 2,000-pounders were slamming into the walls of the magazine with such force that Captain DeBond could feel the impact seven stories above. And then a fire on the flight deck, one of the Hellcats, which was fully loaded and ready to fly, broke its lashings, went off into the catwalk, started burning, and they had to go out onto the flight deck to try and get the fire under control to prevent it from spreading to the other aircraft that were spotted there. So just the narrowest of escapes on this for the Cowbins in this storm.
5: Yeah, that's really compelling. And I can't say terrifying. I mean, I can't imagine, folks can just look, you've got a 2,000-pound bomb rolling around below decks. That's a bad day, right? One of those babies decides to cook off, then you're definitely sunk then. Let's kind of talk about the end. You mentioned in in your title, the Cowpens was the only aircraft carrier present in Tokyo Bay to witness the Japanese surrender at the end of the war. And you proposed maybe two theories about why. One was that it was Admiral Halsey's daughter who had christened the ship originally. But then a sadder option is maybe she was considered expendable because they still didn't trust the Japanese to keep to their word.
6: Yeah, you have to remember, these were guys that lived through Pearl Harbor suffered some of the terrible abuses that the Japanese military did during the war. A lot of them really believed that when the Japanese said, yes, we surrender, that it was a trap, that they would lure them in and swarm them with kamikazes and try and kill as many Americans as possible. So Admiral Halsey wanted his big, irreplaceable fleet carriers out to sea where they would be protected, but at the same time needed to send in a carrier to Tokyo Bay to sort of be the logistical hub for the occupation. So he selected the Cowpens, I think, to the surprise of everyone. And it's kind of this irony, this is the greatest honor in her wartime career, and she got it because she was expendable. I mean, there's no other way to put it.
5: That's, redemption, brother. I'm telling you, it's about redemption. I tell you, one of the, and they actually have the claim to they're their first squadron to touch down and occupy Japan.
6: Yes, they occupied a Japanese airfield and got there before the Marines and before Admiral Halsey. So the first ones to touch down, and they printed these little brag cards that basically said something to the effect of, for your use in bars and stadiums and locker rooms and wherever alcohol and men talking leads to the potential for violence, know that Air Group 50 was the first authorized naval personnel in Japan, and anyone who says otherwise is lying.
5: Despite that, I mean, she was involved in almost every major engagement in the Pacific, but she was never hit by the enemy. So I don't count that as a jinx ship. But the kind of sad end to the Cowpen, in 1960, she was sold for $273,389 in scrap.
6: Yeah. The light carriers were built to do a very specific role. They were a stopgap measure to cover the gap between the Navy's initial battle losses and the arrival of the Essex, the big Essex classes, later in the war. And they did that. They were there for the right moment, right moment at the right time. The Battle of the Philippine Sea, the Great Marianas Turkey Shoot, half of the U.S. flat tops, more than half is 8 of 15, were these CBLs. So they were there when the Navy needed them. But by the end of the war, it was sort of an embarrassment of riches. The Navy had tons of these Essex-class carriers and were starting to bring the big armored Midway class into service. So they really didn't have much use for the little light carriers, including the Cowpens. So they were mothballed immediately after the war, about 26 months in service, which, I mean, Navy ships today spent 30 years in service. Cowpens, 26 months. They scrapped her in 1960. A couple of her other sisters saw a little more action. Bataan was in Korea. They loaned Cabot to the Spanish. But by and large, these ships were all gone by the 60s.
5: We're just down to a couple of minutes, Nathan. I'm sorry. Whenever we have a good conversation, it seems like the time flies. But one of the more touching stories in your book has to deal with the new guided missile cruiser, USS Cowpens. And I always found changes of command ceremonies sort of bittersweet. But you describe a scene where there were some representatives of the original Cowpens veterans there. And there was a ceremony where they stood up and they had a formal ceremony where these World War II veterans said, okay, we stand relieved. And you know, I'm guessing the reply was, you know, we have the watch for the new Cowpens. And tell us real quick about the someplace I got to go after reading your book is I got to check out the Mighty Moo Festival.
6: Yeah. So this little town of Cowpens, South Carolina, still about 1,500 people, every year, Father's Day weekend for the last 40 years, it is a celebration of veterans writ large, but in particular, Cowpens veterans. This year, unfortunately, is only one World War II veteran present, but the Navy always sends a delegation from the current Cowpens CG-63, which unfortunately is going to be decommissioned here in about a couple weeks. And they're the plank holders from the CG-63. And it is just a celebration of their service. And it's a fantastic small town Southern festival. They really roll out the red carpet for these guys. They, you know, the guests of honor this year, they gave Ray Williams, the one surviving World War II veteran. He got the keys to the city and was the grand marshal of the parade. I mean, it's just, you know what? It's America at its best. It's small town patriotism and a celebration of our veterans. And it's a really moving and incredible moment.
5: I tell you, I have a kind of a personal relationship that we have. Our flagship station here in Tucson, we have the USS Tucson, which is a fast attack submarine out of Pearl Harbor. And we've been told that we've got one of the best namesake relationships in the Navy. And that means a lot to us as citizens of this community. And it means a lot to those sailors as well, because they know that, I mean, here's a landlocked desert city and people sometimes don't get it. But for us, maybe like the Cowpens sailors, that

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3: Why are young Americans having fewer children? They cite the same reasons again and again. Economic uncertainty, housing costs, the expense of raising a family, fewer stable long-term relationships, and a culture that now prioritizes personal fulfillment over family formation. But there's a larger question. What happens when a nation stops replacing itself? Population grows older, labor shortages, fewer workers to support the safety net, programs like schools and Social Security weaken. A nation is in decline when fewer people are willing to invest in the future. Every generation inherits a country from those who came before. The question is whether enough Americans still believe the future is worth building. 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
9: News this hour from Town Hall. I'm Ron Taylor. The death toll from Venezuela's dual earthquakes has risen to more than 1,400 people.
10: Crews in Venezuela are still searching for people 3 days after two back-to-back powerful earthquakes. Authorities have now blocked access to La Guaira, the epicenter of the destruction north of the capital Caracas, where more than 14,000 military and police are patrolling. Acting President Delcy Rodriguez says on state TV that Venezuela is not alone and that the country is receiving help from all over the world. She says rescue workers from Italy have just arrived. I'm Donna Water.
9: 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By one key metric, the U.S. economy is thriving, but as Ken Lorman reports, new data shows the United States continues to lead the world in attracting investment capital.
11: So far this year, the U.S. has drawn in about $350 billion in net global investment, while China is seeing

0: capital outflows, and growth in Europe and Japan remains sluggish. Conservatives say that's no accident, pointing to strong innovation in areas like AI, powerful U.S. dollar, and a lighter regulatory touch that's fueling business growth and mergers. They argue pro-growth policies are keeping America the top destination for global money, reinforcing its economic dominance. Ken Lorman reporting.
1: A United Airlines passenger jet nearly hit a drone. It was landing at Newark Airport in New Jersey. The Federal Aviation Administration saying the flight crew reported seeing the drone only about 100 feet below during final descent on Friday. You'll find more news and analysis at townhall.com. I'm Ron Taylor.
2: Larry Elder here. For 250 years, Americans have believed in one powerful idea. 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
1: It took a Texas sheriff and a posse to track down this fugitive, but as Ben Thomas reports, it didn't involve any train robbers or cattle rustlers, just a giraffe called Gracie.
3: Giraffes are not particularly vocal, but they do run. Though Gracie is thought to have more wandered off from a private ranch in the Texas Hill Country about 2 weeks ago. Now, the Rayall County Sheriff reports an aerial search finally located the three-year-old about 4 miles south. Owner Vic Jones contacted a veterinarian and began putting together a team to bring the giraffe safely back to Cedar Hollow Ranch, about 100 miles west of San Antonio. And while that will take some work, Jones says Gracie is in good shape, standing there deep in the Texas Hill Country, swishing her tail. I'm Ben Thomas.
1: You'll find more stories like this, plus breaking news and analysis at townhall.com. I'm Ron Taylor. European tourists are discovering firsthand why America's free market system remains the envy of so much of the world.
4: As European visitors travel across the United States for the World Cup, many are noticing what American capitalism has built. From massive Buc-ee's travel centers to grocery store selections and even ranch dressing, visitors are sharing their surprise online. The reactions are fueling a broader debate over how competition, free markets, and innovation continue to drive American abundance, while Europe's centralized regulatory model falls behind. Willie Nelson, Washington.
1: A heat wave is hitting Central and Eastern Europe with record temperatures in Switzerland, the Czech Republic, and Denmark. Denmark saw its hottest day since 1874, topping at 98 degrees. In Germany, the Autobahn suffered damage due to the heat and travel warnings issued there. The Czech Republic recorded its hottest day ever. In France, hospitals are under pressure and events have been canceled at that area. More on these stories at townhall.com. I'm Ron Taylor.
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0: from an undisclosable location for reasons of security and therefore insecurity. Come at the hour, come at the arc midnight, the intelligence briefing, live from space. Hello, arc riders and caravanners around the world. This is John B. Wells speaking. And tonight, Victor Avila, Casey Fleming, and Susan Daniels will join us as we prosecute tonight's episode titled Counter-Offensive. It's about time, isn't it? Yes, you know, I really wish we had another hour, although you might be really bored if I took the majority of that hour to spell some things out, but maybe not. Maybe not at all. We hear things all the time, and sometimes we don't know what they mean. We just know that we hear these things a lot. For example, the Red-Green Alliance, which is now the Red-Black-Green Alliance. Central claim, coordinated ideological alignment against U.S. institutions. The red part is the communist, Marxist, Maoist organizations. The black is revolutionary racial activist movements, and the green is Islamic Muslim Brotherhood influence. Objective, destabilize institutions, create chaos, undermine constitutional government, and replace it with centralized political control. Long-term institutional infiltration is part of the method. Information warfare and narratives, civil unrest, protests and riots, pressure on law enforcement, cultural and political division. Any of this resonating with you? And the targets are education, media, government, law enforcement, military, churches, courts, American culture, and of course, the Constitution. The key question is this opportunistic cooperation or a coordinated strategy across multiple fronts? What evidence must strongly support this assessment? What developments should Americans watch next? I was hearing some disturbing things. For example, the oldest books that are literally the written foundation of this nation, which I will hasten to add, is very much worth saving and restoring. They're being spirited away from some of the big university libraries. If a people forgets who they are, well, I guess the current rulers of that day, that unhappy day, can write any kind of history they want. You've got all these idiots out there now with their 1619 project, and actually the reason that the white man came was to annihilate the indigenous populum, otherwise known as the Indians, and seize land. I mean, some of these people who are allowed a platform are absolute morons. They really are. But I want to run something past you, and here it is. Oof. Victor Avila is going to talk a little bit about this fentanyl problem. But I want to make this as clear as I can. And it's about politics. Earlier today, my son, I talked to him, and he has a friend who did not know that my son and I are related, right? And he said, yeah, you know, he couldn't know. He used to listen to me on the other program, but this and that, and he drifted away from it. And he did mention that some of my talking featured politics. And I understand that politics are not... Most people don't really know what they mean. They sense the meaning, but they don't really know. Well, I had to look it up at one point. Politics is the process by which groups of people make decisions about power, resources, rules, and direction within a society. That's the neutral, mechanical definition. Politics, at its best, is coordination, organizing large groups toward common goals, conflict resolution, settling disputes without violence, representation, giving people a voice in decisions, creating order, establishing laws and structure. It's how a civilization governs itself without constant chaos and or war. Now here's the bad. In practice, politics often becomes competition for power, influence and leverage, games, self-interest over public interest. Oh yes. Short-term thinking substituted for long-term thinking. And the short-term thinking, well, long-term problems. It shifts from what's best to who wins. Now, here's the ugly part. At worst, politics becomes manipulation of truth, division and polarization, corruption and patronage, the use of fear, identity, or crisis to control populations, and in extreme cases, politics becomes a tool to justify coercion, suppression, or even violence. The underlying reality strip everything away, and politics is the management of power among competing interests. The constant tension, order versus freedom, individual versus collective, truth versus narrative, service versus self-interest. The cleanest, most distilled statement must be, politics is how power is organized, contested, and exercised within a society, for better or worse. At its best, politics keeps a society from tearing itself apart. At its worst, it's the very thing that pulls it apart. This is The Ark. Something's off. You feel it. 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
3: 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I'm the founder of CDM or CDM.press. Big, big story out of the EU today. The Ukraine mobilization efforts, the press ganging, the kidnapping of men all over the country to send to the front to be fed to the meat grinder with very little chance of survival is now going on steroids, where the European Union is now passing laws that Ukrainian men who escaped the war because they don't want to fight for the globalists are now not going to be given residency. This has happened in Denmark today. It's unclear whether the 46,000 Ukrainian men there now will be sent back, or this just is for future residents. But this is a disturbing trend. The EU forthright is continuing to be developed. So go to CDM.press, put us in your daily scan. 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
4: 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This is ARC Midnight, the intelligence briefing. Tonight, counter-offensive. 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
0: Our first guest tonight is Victor Avila, retired supervisory special agent with U.S. Immigration and Customs Enforcement and Homeland Security Investigations. During an official assignment in Mexico, he survived a brutal ambush by the Los Zetas cartel that claimed the life of his partner, Special Agent Jaime Zapata. Over a distinguished career, Victor Avila has led investigations into drug cartels, human trafficking, arms trafficking, financial crime, and counterterrorism. He also served as an accredited diplomat to Mexico, Spain, and Portugal, advising foreign governments on complex international criminal investigations. Today, Victor continues to speak across the country on border security, transnational criminal organizations, and the threats facing the United States. He is the author of Agent Under Fire, A Murder and a Manifesto, an account of the 2011 cartel ambush and his recommendations for securing America's border. Without further ado, we welcome back with open arms, Victor Avila. Welcome back, Victor. Great to have you on tonight.
5: It's great to be back with you, Zombie. How you been?
0: I'm doing okay. You know, I was looking into, I knew we were going to talk about this a little bit tonight, so I started looking into this this fentanyl thing, because I heard the other day, someone I know quite well, as a friend, works with a guy, and his sister overdosed on cocaine. I said, what happened? Overdose. I said, on what? He said, cocaine. I said, cocaine? Overdosed on cocaine? He you got to do a lot of blow to overdose on cocaine unless you have a really, really, you know, compromised or otherwise weak constitution. But here's the thing. Cocaine users are typically not opioid tolerant. They're not expecting fentanyl. I said, you know what that was? I mean, there's no sensory warning. You can't see it or taste fentanyl. So you get unexpected opioid overdose in a stimulant user. That's why we're hearing more of these stories. But according to your notes, fentanyl deaths are down in the first year of the Trump administration. So take it away, Victor. Give us what you got on this fentanyl and overdose problem.
5: Well, you're right on all. I'll give you the good news. The good news is, yes, the deaths then at over 110,000 a year. Now we're at, the numbers just came out last week, we're at 68,000. Nothing to be proud of, but we are trending in the right direction because of a lot of things. People ask me, what is it? Why are the deaths coming down? Well, the border is more secure more than ever. Seizures of drugs, awareness, education, all the, you know, the treatment, all these things combined together are helping and bringing and saving lives. The use of Narcan, naloxone and stuff like that. But here's the caveat to it, and what you just mentioned is cocaine. Cocaine is the probably the biggest threat right now that we face. Cocaine has never gone away, by the way. I just want people to understand. Cocaine has always been present as one of those, you know, illicit substances coming in through our border. But right now, because of the fentanyl, cartels even scaled somewhat back a bit because of the heat on fentanyl. And the seizures and all that going on. So, you know, cocaine went up. And so then what happened? We started securing the border. We started doing these boat strikes, and seizures of cocaine have been, you know, incredible. So several things happened. The cartel started putting fentanyl in a bunch of other drugs, not just cocaine, but even marijuana. They've laced other drugs with fentanyl, xylazine, and other substances that you've probably heard of, trank, by the way, they call it. You've seen these people hunched over on the sidewalks, and they look like zombies and like statues after they take it. They stay there. Philadelphia, San Francisco, a lot of places around the country, Denver, have a problem with these drugs. And so the cartels start lacing and cutting, for example, cocaine. And so all of a sudden the deaths started occurring from your recreational cocaine user. And even, you know, there's a lot of people that use cocaine, professional people, educated people, and some people were even testing. We have cases of people testing their cocaine with fentanyl strips to make sure they're not going to die, because using and experimenting drugs today is nowhere near like experimenting in the 80s or 90s. You are playing Russian roulette with any type of experimentation with any drug at this point because of these illicit, chemically enhanced substances, that have been put into these other drugs. So, they test it and then they use it. And then we had even one case where a cocaine user tested the first batch that he used. It was good to go, used it, but then, you know, was under the influence now of cocaine, used the second batch, and then died at the second time because of that. We have so many other chemicals that in our office, at the drugs our office, what we call emerging threats, like methamphetamine. These are all these other substances that are coming through our southern border. The Chinese have not stopped sending the precursors and chemicals through other countries, whether it's India, whether it's other Central America, but lastly into Mexico, where the cartels have these, you know, super labs all over the country that they make the pills. They make the methamphetamine, by the way, John B. Let's not forget about meth, because the number one drug that the law enforcement that we deal with on a daily basis is the problem they have and see in their communities is methamphetamine. Fentanyl, yes, there's deaths, but the meth addict causes so many problems in the community because they don't die and they commit a lot of property crimes. There's a lot of chaos amongst the meth user. And so meth is a problem. Well, who's making the meth? The cartels are. They're making the methamphetamine, they're making the fentanyl, and they're still pushing those liquids and pills through our southern border. Now, I could tell you, and I said in my notes that Mexico has done incredible. And, I worked there, and I could tell you that I have seen Mexico do things that I have never seen them before, seen them do things before, like major seizures of cocaine, major seizures of these drug labs, arrests of certain people, sending us the bad guys to the U.S. and extraditing them. This is good. It's a good way forward, but it's nowhere near enough. And Mexico doesn't like for us to say that, but it's the truth. It's because the cartels still control and have a very strong hold in that country. And I'm talking about corruption now. I'm talking about the lowest level corruption on the street, whether it's a police officer, any type of corruption, any type. It doesn't have to be law enforcement, all the way to possibly political people involved in the country. And this is what the United States is dealing with, right? We are trying to take them down at the ports of entry. Now, I could tell you, in between the ports of entry, it's almost non-existent anymore because we finally have Border Patrol back on there. So the cartel has gone back to smuggling old techniques when I started 25 years ago, putting it in the gas tanks of vehicle, in the tires, in the battery, going back to old school techniques of smuggling this contraband into our country. And unfortunately, a lot of it is still coming through.
0: You know, it's 4 years old now, but a 2023 peer-reviewed study. Now, I don't know who the peers doing the reviewing are at this moment, but chemically tested street drug samples found fentanyl in about 14.8% of powder cocaine samples. Interestingly, the researchers found no fentanyl in the crack cocaine samples they tested, although that doesn't mean it never occurs. But anyway, the DEA has said over and over again, warned that illicit cocaine is increasingly being mixed with fentanyl because fentanyl is inexpensive, extremely potent, profitable for traffickers. And of course, the CDC, for whatever they're worth, has warned you can't see, smell, or taste fentanyl in cocaine. Even a very small amount can be fatal. But my question, Victor, is why would they rub out their own customers?
5: Number one question I get, John B., is why are they killing their customers? Well, first of all, they don't care. And unfortunately, they have plenty of them, plenty of customers, plenty of children, plenty of adults from, any age group. Now we're targeting elementary student. We're targeting junior high. We're trying to let them know that you cannot take a pill, because one good stat is at one point, 7 out of every 10 pills, counterfeit pills in the country were laced with fentanyl. That now has gone down to, I believe, 3 out of 10. Good. But you're still rolling the dice. And we got students and people taking Adderall, Oxycontin, Percocet, you name it, that they think it's a real pill. And it's not. It's a counterfeit pill that they got off of social media, Snapchat, got delivered to their doorstep, to their house, and they end up dying. And I could tell you, because we work with what we call the angel families a lot, and I've heard every single case from the heavy drug user that was addicted to heroin or whatever, and they overdosed on fentanyl poisoning, to the one that a child that had never in their entire life used an illegal drug. And then they went for a surgery. They got prescribed medication. They run out, and the friend gets them that pill, and then they die. So we have A to Z type of cases here where people ultimately, the problem here is that they're dying, right? And cocaine, we go back to cocaine. It's a substance that the cartel said, well, you're exactly right. It's cheaper. Let's cut it up and let's kill them. Well, one thing that President Trump did acknowledge is that this is a warfare. This is now we're looking at fentanyl. This is not like your just traditional cartels just smuggling drugs. We're talking about China. We're talking about Iran. We're talking about the bigger picture here, where why are these substances targeted to our country and killing over half a million people already in the last several years, over 500,000 deaths. Think about that. If we had that many deaths, by bombs or by bullets from another country, we'd be doing something different than what we're doing now. Well, to me, death is death, and it's a warfare. So President Trump, a few months ago, declared fentanyl a weapon of mass destruction, because that's exactly what we believe it is. It's killing us intentionally. It's a warfare via a pill. Now, one stat that I give is, imagine if we suffered 3 9/11s a month. Well, that's almost incomprehensible, right? Because you would think, well, there'd be some kind of response from us against these countries. But that's exactly the same number of deaths that we're getting. And yet we're really not doing much about it. Now we're doing so much more than we have never done ever before, but it's still not enough. And we're going to continue to do it to see those numbers that are going down go down even further.
0: Well, if I was put in the position of, say, Judge Roy Bean or L. John Wayne in a, okay, let's get this done kind of movie, be like this. You interdict a drug shipment. You get all the information you can out of them, and over the ditch they go, and that's where they find them. Because this is obviously deliberate. Yeah, we'll make the money if we can, but the bigger agenda is to kill as many Americans as possible. Now, some could argue that, well, the ones that are doing that stuff, we don't need them in our society anyway. Yeah, we do, but we need them straightened up, and we need them functioning as citizens. We don't need them as drug addicts. So, yeah, Victor, you're entirely correct. This is warfare, and that's all there is to it. And one more time, as we take this break, who said it was okay to do all this business with the communist Chinese, who are continually, it would appear, trying to kill us? The Chinese Communist Party. This is The Ark. We'll be right back. Hang on.
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0: 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If you want something to go away, quit buying it, quit feeding it. The flip side to that coin is, if you want something to grow, nourish it. People are getting tired of feeding the big tech monster, because what they get in return is shadow banning, overt banning, or suspension on social media. Big tech and its derivatives also try to financially soft kill. This is when someone wants to buy something, but they're prevented from doing it because their payment repeatedly fails. And of course, when the gateways do work, we pay for this convenience with fees. So, don't feed the monster. If you want or have ever wanted to join Caravan to Midnight by card or any other payment service and found you could not process your membership, just send a check or money order to CTM, P.O. 141288, Dallas, Texas 75214. Include a legibly written email, a phone number in case we need to reach you, and as soon as we see that info, your membership is activated, and you help turn the monster against itself.

0: We're visiting for the remainder of the hour with Victor Avila. Oh, Victor, I'll tell you, this is really quite something. You know, I was thinking, I used to say this all the time, if you can't get a joint through the airport, how do you get 100 metric tons of heroin or cocaine through the airport? I thought, I know, inside help. So let me ask you one of those hard-hitting questions, as the mainstream disgusting media likes to phrase it or frame it. How can these people operate without political help? Or can they?
1: The easy answer is that they don't. They have a lot of inside help. And unfortunately, corruption exists on both sides of the border. I've always been very real with you. It's a tougher subject to discuss, but I could tell you based on my own experience, I put two government officials in prison for corruption, one a Border Patrol agent and one a CBP customs inspector. Yes, it does happen. Yes, the cartels, their money is flowing on the border, especially on the border. And, you know, it's very tempting to a lot of these, official side. They have the inside, scoop, whether it's at the airport, whether it's at the ports of entry, whether it's at the checkpoints, every choke point that we have, when they have somebody working on their side, it makes it very difficult for the law by, the law enforcement officers that want to stop this because they do need the help. I mean, we're seeing it, we had, I think it was 11 Mexican former and current officials that were indicted in the U.S., and we had submitted a what they call a provisional arrest warrant. We call it a PAW, and that's where the United States gives the information, in this case, to Mexico and says, these are the individuals are, being charged, and we have this evidence against them. Then Mexico, I could tell you this process because I'm very familiar with it. I did this when I was in Mexico. Then Mexico issues that equivalent warrant on the Mexican side and then helps the United States government go pick up these people. Well, we're talking about the sitting governor of Sinaloa and a sitting senator, federal senator in Mexico, and a mayor and many others. These are current and there's other former, and two of them already turned themselves in. And so that answers your question straight up. Yes, we know that the politicians in Mexico have been involved. Now, here's the shift that I've seen in the last 25 years. It used to be where the politicians had the upper hand and they controlled the cartels. What I could tell you now is actually the opposite. It's the cartels now controlling the politicians. They still pay them off and they're still, bribing them and doing all that. But it's a very different role where the cartel is actually putting that elected official in the position where they want them, that judge, that official where they need them to be in order to continue to do their illicit activities. And unfortunately, I think that exists on the U.S. side as well.
0: I'm sure it does. I understand the federal police don't exist anymore in Mexico. There are no more federalities. It's all the marinas now, isn't it?
1: That's true. I worked a lot when the Mexican federal police, they got absorbed in their own. They switch names and acronyms every 6 months in Mexico. But you're actually correct. There is actually no federal police. There is a federal force of police, but they work very closely with the military now.
0: Well, let me ask you this. I know you're not a psychologist, but in a way, actually, you are. So if they knew politicians, cartel bosses, the mules, all of them, if they knew, if you're caught, there's not going to be a trial or jail. The Marines are going to kill you on this side, and the United States Marine Corps is going to kill you on the other side. There's not going to be a trial. You get caught muling this stuff into the United States, you're over with. So you have to ask yourself a question. Is it worth your life? Because you will forfeit your life if you're caught, and you will be caught. So that's a little strong.
1: But I don't think that's that strong. We're already doing it in international waters. And the reason why people always ask, like, why is it all of a sudden that we're killing these guys that are bringing over cocaine boats and submarines? Because they're terrorists. we designated them, and I have been, you know, asking for this for years. A lot of my colleagues and I for years and years to designate these cartels as foreign terrorist organizations, which finally it happened last year. Officially, they are just as in the same category under the State Department, which is the State Department where the designation lies, just like ISIS, just like the Taliban, just like Al-Qaeda. Same thing, Hezbollah. It's the same group. It's no difference anymore. They're exactly the same. The difference is that the cartels have a lot of money, and they have power because they have money. And it's not just narcotics, by the way. They are involved in the agricultural world. They're involved in the fuel theft, oil theft, you name it. They're in the steel trade. They're involved in many other things. I don't know if you heard a few months ago, there was a big investigation and criminal investigation because they were involved in timeshares, in a big timeshare scam. This is how sophisticated these cartels are. They're like Fortune 500 companies, except, you know, they operate with extortion, kidnapping, and murder. That's how they operate on a daily basis. But this is what gives us, the United States, these new resources. Number one is Department of War resources to go after them. And so we already started doing it. We took down the head of Tren de Aragua, TDA, remember those guys, which, by the way, are a cartel and a foreign terrorist organization. We took out the leader on a very beautiful kinetic, strike. And this is what now they're facing. They know that what we did with Maduro in Venezuela, they know what the capabilities of the U.S. and are, but you know, there's a diplomacy behind it. And I'll put on my diplomatic hat. When I was a diplomat in Mexico and Europe, they are not 6,000 miles away. Mexico is attached to us at the hip. There's trade to be talked about. There's a lot of other issues. There's the cross-border transportation on a daily basis. There's people that go and come back, and there's legitimate businesses and things that are you have in your house right now or in your office more than likely came in a tractor trailer through that southern border. We don't want that to be affected. The problem is it's all commingled now, right? And so we need to find a way to be able to remove and separate the illicit activity and the monies attached to those activities from these cartels that are now incorporated in the world banking system. This money has been washed and laundered so much that a lot of these businesses become legit. And so it's even harder for U.S. law enforcement to identify the illicit funds. It's very easy when you know that the bad guy went and bought a boat with the funds from drug trafficking. Well, you seize the boat and you seize the house and the luxury car or whatever. That's the easy part. But they get so sophisticated in businesses, in ventures, in buying land and real estate and many other things in our United States. And by the way, not just in the U.S., but in 60 countries around the world, that they hide their money very well. But nevertheless, the designation as FTOs is the game changer. And I think there will be more and more of these activities moving forward as the talks continue with between Mexico and the U.S.
0: You know, Victor, there's this, I know you're familiar with the term, and that is unrestricted warfare. And I think this is done. Sure, if the cartel guys want to make some money, that's fine. But the important part is to get the fentanyl and the methamphetamine components out of China, into Mexico, and then up into the United States. And so, you know, the smaller fish, yeah, you know, they get caught. Sometimes they turn into bigger fish, and somebody takes them out, a rival or the feds, federal government of either Mexico or the United States. But the thing is, this is not going to stop at all until China is told, if you send one more microgram of fentanyl into Mexico and we find out about it, the cost will be billions of dollars in trade. Because the Chinese Communist Party wants to destroy the United States. You know, that whole red, green, and internally a black alliance. That's why they try to weaponize the minorities over here. You know, so this, you know, you've got the Islamics. They want a piece of the action. They're trying to push Sharia law on us in various places in the country. I mean, it's insane. I'm seeing kids in American schools being indoctrinated into the Muslim faith right there in their classrooms. So I don't know what this is gonna take, but I'm pretty sure that talking about it is not working.
1: It's not right now. It's not, and I could tell you that there are a lot of talks ongoing right now, but the talks are not doing because China is not stopping. We sent them a list of 13 chemicals to say you cannot. These chemicals are part of molecules that, you know, part of the precursors. And China said, okay, they changed the molecule, you know, and just continue to do it. And you're absolutely right. But this, I'm glad you brought this up because this is what I like to explain to people where the cartels lie. Cause I know we talk about cartels a lot, but the cartel in the big picture is actually the soldier. The difference here is that the soldier is a multi-billion dollar industry like Amazon. And so if, you know, when you think of Amazon, well, you think distribution all over the world, efficiency. Well, that's the cartel and that's the soldier. So if you're looking at the supervisors and CEOs, which is China, Russia, Hezbollah and Cuba and Mexico and those people that are against us, that's the big picture. That's what we have to be paying attention to and stop it at that level. Because if once you stop it at that level, then the cartels, believe it or not, will be easy to take care of. But they keep on getting fed by all the stuff that keeps on coming from there. So you're 100% correct. That's where the fight is. Now, we don't ignore the fight at the level here with the cartels, and we'll continue to take them out and seize drugs and do everything that we continue to do anyway, educate our kids to stop using drugs and talk to them, everything. We did soccer PSAs because of the World Cup. We're doing UFC PSAs. We're trying to come at them from every angle. We're trying to just say, listen, talk to your kids. Tell them not to take a pill. Tell them that if they smoke pot, by the way, it's not the same pot from 80s and the 90s. This is at 80% level THC instead of the Chichinchong that was at 3 or 4%. It's not the same. There's psychosis. There's all these other stuff going on, right? Talk to them about that because at the same time, we're walking and chewing gum is trying to get to the big guys, the ones that are affecting it from the very beginning.
0: Well, and you know, before you can get anybody hooked on this stuff, there's one thing you got to do. You got to get them to take some. And I just wonder what we do about that, you know?
1: Boy, that's the hardest, the prevention, my good. I hear prevention, that word, every day at work, and it's probably the hardest. We're trying to see if we do it through the schools, if we do it through the internet, if we do it through social media. I mean, the phone that I'm holding in my hand right now is where I want the kids to see it. I want them to be saturated with these messages that, listen, you got to think twice about this. Give them the stats. Give them the stories, the real stories. I just had in my Texas, I'm now in Washington, D.C., but I still have my house in Texas. And there's a kid in my school district that died of an overdose or poisoning. We call them poisonings because we think these are deliberate. And it happens. Everybody now is now knowing of someone that died, whether in their school or in their community. And this is what we have to tell them, that the truth behind all these numbers, all these stats, and we have groups, Lost Voices of Fentanyl and Fathers for Fentanyl and so many groups that we deal with and talk to all the time. These are real people. These are sons, daughters, husbands, wives. We have children, toddlers dying. We have all age groups. And these are real people affecting real lives. It doesn't just affect that one person that dies. It affects the family and the community around them so much, this ripple effect, that I think sometimes people don't realize that this is actually what's going on in our communities across our country. We visited Alaska. They have a big problem in Alaska. I mean, Sinaloa Cartel has gotten fentanyl in Alaska, believe it or not. And there's only 780,000 population in the entire state. But that's where we're at. There is no more safe place that you could say, well, I'm going to go to Montana. No, the cartels are in Montana. They're everywhere here. And, you know, and I, we've talked a lot about illegal immigration because it goes hand in hand with the drugs. We have a lot of illegal aliens that are drug dealers that are drug traffickers that are here as representatives of these organizations to continue to push that poison. And a lot of the people involved are not the traditional, when you think of drug dealer, think about what you think that person looks like. It's not a guy in a cowboy hat and cowboy boots, like a total looking Mexican. We got people from all walks of life, females, attorneys, CPAs, a lot of good people there that you would never think, I shouldn't say good people, but people that you would never think that are involved in these trades are somehow involved. They might not necessarily carry the kilo of cocaine and transport it, but they have a different role because these organizations are so sophisticated. They've got people working at courthouses, at car dealerships, at you. I mean, if you could imagine it, they have someone there looking, spotting, giving them the intelligence. This is how we need to start shifting the way we think about these cartels. Yeah, they might be headquartered in Mexico, but they're living here in our communities. And a lot of them happen to be illegal. So that's another way to kind of look at that type of enforcement to get rid of them.
0: You know, violence was glorified and continues to be glorified in some ways. But for decades, glorification of the criminal, they're good guys. They're just doing a job, you know, good and evil. There never really is one without the other, you know, that thing. But the cruelty that these cartels and these drug dealers inflict on people, especially the girls. Victor, you remember that that recent story about those three? They're pretty girls. I want to say they were in Puerto Vallarta, but I may be wrong about that. But anyway, these three girls, they're on the party circuit, and they're pretty, so they get a lot of attention. They meet these guys, and they turn out to be drug dealers, so they decide to relieve them of a few thousand dollars. And those dealers caught those girls at it and murdered them in this one apartment. I mean, folks, it's not just a simple, you know, a shot to the head's bad enough. But you know what you got to do if you catch a fish, you know what you have to do before you put it on the grill, right? Well, that's what they did to these girls. It's almost like they enjoy killing people this way. I mean, they are, you talk about demonically possessed. Who would do such a thing? Well, these guys do it, and they do it with monotonous regularity. I've seen many pictures of guy and a man and a woman hanging from a bridge, you know, and you can see more of the inside than you can see the outside on these people. And they were caught for some reason. The cartels whacked them out. So we're not dealing with a bunch of people that are going to be, you know, asked nicely to please find another line of work. They're going to have to be, it's going to have to be kill them all or enough of them to where they go, you know, I don't think this is going to be profitable because they're going to find us and they're going to kill us. There's not even going to be a trial. Once they get a lock on us, we're done. So what do they do? I mean, are they just, oh, well, I don't care. I'm going to keep doing what I do. And if they kill me, oh, well, I guess that's just the way it goes. I mean, is that the mentality? Why would you continue? I mean, is money that much of a temptation that they will actually risk?
1: Yeah, several things here, John B., which I'm glad you're touching on this. It's a cultural thing. It's a big, huge generational issue in Mexico. If you look at the state of Sinaloa, where the Sinaloa cartel is from, well, the grandfather was a drug dealer. The dad is a drug dealer. The son and the brother and the uncle are drug dealers. That's all they look up to be. There's less education opportunity. I'm not giving excuses here. I'm just saying it's a cultural thing. They do glorify the status of the drug dealer. They do glorify them through music, through the way they dress, through the cultural. Cultural thing is a huge thing that is very, very challenging to attack and change, right, from generation to generation. But the violence, I saw the violence. I saw it firsthand. And you talk about the bodies hanging from Mexico. And the first assignment I had across the border from El Paso, Texas, into Juarez, Mexico, I was, you know, I had seen a lot of videos, and the first time I saw three bodies hanging from the bridge in person, it does something to you. Like, these guys have absolutely no regard for human life. They will cut out your heart out of your chest while you're still alive. They will cut your head off while you're still alive. They do these incredible medieval type of violence that they want to always one-up each other for, you know, terrorist reasons, because not only to terrorize the community there, because believe me, they are in Mexico. And when I'm talking a lot about Mexico, I want to make clear here, It's not the people of Mexico. The ordinary citizen is sick and tired of the violence. They're sick and tired of the extortions. Officially, it's 130,000 missing people. Missing, like disappeared. We're not talking about a child that a runaway. We're talking about full-blown adults that are nowhere to be found. And that's the official number. The unofficial, they say, is close to 180,000. Mexico only has 110 million people per capita. If that would happen to us, think about that, the amount of people that just disappeared. Because the cartels, when I was in Juarez, Mexico, we dug up a clandestine grave with bodies coming up with a backhoe. Because you got to put the bodies somewhere. Some of they bury them. They put them in, you know, 50-gallon acid drums. They do so many things to disappear the actual body. But the numbers are staggering. And it's just a practice that the cartels do. Yes, the violence is something that it's intimidation tactics for whatever reason. But one thing that I could tell you, and I agree with you, is I don't understand. I thought at first, well, these guys must all be on drugs or must be on some kind of substance to be able to perform this. No, they don't need to be. This is the way these guys are bred to be. And yes, they will do it for a quick dollar.
0: What's the way to fight them as we run out of hour here, Victor? Tell us, is there anything the citizens can do?

0: It's true. If you want something to go away, quit buying it, quit feeding it. The flip side to that coin is, if you want something to grow, nourish it. People are getting tired of feeding the big tech monster, because what they get in return is shadow banning, overt banning, or suspension on social media. Big tech and its derivatives also try to financially soft kill. This is when someone wants to buy something, but they're prevented from doing it because their payment repeatedly fails. And of course, when the gateways do work, we pay for this convenience with fees. So, don't feed the monster. If you want or have ever wanted to join Caravan to Midnight by card or any other payment service and found you could not process your membership, just send a check or money order to CTM, P.O. 141288, Dallas, Texas 75214. Include a legibly written email, a phone number in case we need to reach you, and as soon as we see that info, your membership is activated. And you.
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4: 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At Kitty Hawk, North Carolina, Orville and Wilbur Wright launched the first powered controlled airplane into the air. It flew for just 12 seconds, but it proved the impossible was possible. The Wright brothers weren't backed by a government program or massive corporation. They succeeded through experimentation, persistence, ingenuity, and a belief that failure was simply part of discovery. From that short flight came commercial aviation, international travel, military air power, and eventually, space exploration itself. The Wright brothers didn't just lift off the ground. They lifted America's sights to the heavens. Celebrating America 250. 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We wish you a happy Independence Day.
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0: News this hour from Town Hall. I'm Ron Taylor. The U.S. has responded to a drone attack at the Strait of Hormuz as Iran violates the ceasefire.
6: U.S. Central Command says the targets were missile and drone locations and coastal radar sites in Iran. President Trump blamed Iran for a drone strike on a ship in the Strait of Hormuz, saying it violated the ceasefire. Before the strikes, the president was asked if Iran would face consequences.
7: We didn't miss it. Nobody saw it coming. And it hit a ship and did some damage. Can't do that stuff.
6: Arsenio Dominguez with the International Maritime Organization says ships have been in contact with Iran about using the strait. But in this case,
8: what I can confirm to you is that it was not contacting the authorities in Oman in order to transit following the evacuation framework.
6: Ed Donahue, Washington.
0: Israeli Prime Minister Benjamin Netanyahu is praising the term of a ceasefire with Lebanon, especially, he says, the fact that Israel will remain in the security zone in southern Lebanon until Hezbollah has been disarmed and no longer poses a threat to Israel. Emir Raiz, an Israeli citizen visiting Metula, says the Israeli army needs to stay in southern Lebanon.
9: I'm skeptical that Hezbollah will be disarmed, and we should keep it as long as we need to keep it, or maybe as long as we will be allowed to keep it.
0: Tensions remain high in Venezuela as the death toll rises to 1,430 after two powerful earthquakes struck 3 days ago. Families have reported that 68,900 people are missing. SRN News and our parent company Salem Media are partnering with Christian nonprofit Food for the Poor to rush emergency aid to the victims of this tragedy. If you would like to help

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0: Argentina fans in Texas for the World Cup are engaged in heated debates with the locals, but this one has nothing to do with soccer.
2: It's not about who has the best team or players at the tournament. It's about who produces the best, most succulent steaks and how to prepare the meat. It was almost inevitable that there would be a beef about beef between two of the top cattle-raising areas in the world. Argentine beef is mostly grass-fed on open pastures. The result is leaner meat with intense earthly flavors. Predominantly grain-fed beef in Texas has more marbling and is known for a sweeter flavor. In both places, steak is deeply ingrained in diet and culture. Bob Agnew reporting.
0: Uber is rolling out stricter background checks and restrictions for drivers. The company said the new policies for rideshare drivers and couriers for its delivery service will take effect Monday. Among the changes, Uber is expanding the list of criminal offenses that permanently disqualify someone from being a driver in the U.S. More news at townhall.com. There's a growing backlash over rising property taxes.
3: What some are calling the biggest property tax revolt in decades is gaining momentum, with at least 10 states pursuing major cuts or even elimination. States like Florida, Texas, and Ohio are leading the push. Conservatives are cheering the effort, arguing high property taxes are forcing Americans out of their homes and stifling economic growth. They point to past successes like California's Proposition 13 and say today's reforms could spark a new wave of prosperity. Ken Lorman reporting.
0: TSA is bracing to screen nearly 19 million air travelers across the 4th of July holiday period. A TSA senior official says security checkpoints are fully staffed and prepared to welcome these travelers and handle the large passenger volumes during the June 30th through July 6th period. More on these stories at townhall.com. I'm Ron Taylor.
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0: Counterintelligence expert and founder of Black Ops Partners, Casey Fleming, is on the bridge, connecting all the geopolitical dots. He's the author of the number one best-selling book in national and international security. Is not in the business of conjecture at all. Minnesota, ICE, CCP. CCP exploits Minnesota unrest and insurrection to divide America. Minnesota has become a flashpoint in America's simmering internal conflicts, tens of thousands of protesters clashing with federal immigrations and ICE agents. After this Minneapolis ICE agent fatally shot Renee Good, it's just weird. Now, there hasn't been much of that of late, at least, that we know of. And if it's not reported, then I guess we wouldn't necessarily know about it, would we? Without further ado, here's the man, T. Casey Fleming. Welcome back, Casey. Great to have you on tonight.
1: Thanks for having me, John. Glad to be with you.
0: We're going to go anywhere that you want to go. What's the, you know, we're coming up on our 250th anniversary, and people are writing, we shouldn't be celebrating our nation's 250th anniversary. And all these iconoclastic, backward-thinking, leftist, communist twits just out there. And somehow, you know, I just see social media as a blessing and a curse. You know, when intelligent content becomes minimalized and all you have is this radical nonsense out there about all these people with their squawks, and all they do is reinforce each other. What, at this particular time, this particular week, this particular night, what is the brightest blip on your radar scope right now?
1: Our country is the brightest blip right now, because we've crossed into another paradigm where every American is now called to duty, if you will. So we're celebrating our 250th here in the next week or so, and it's bittersweet, and it's ironic where we're celebrating probably definitely the best country on the face of the planet in history, given to us by of course God and our founding fathers. So we've got a lot to celebrate, but also at the same time, we are perishing as a country. Everybody sees it. Just a couple of days ago, we had three communists. Yeah, democratic socialist. Well, that's another name for that. It's called communism. And we had three of those basically pass their primaries are now set up for the state of New York. So you've got this communist movement in New York. You have it in L.A. You have it in San Francisco, up and down the West Coast, Portland, Seattle. You've got it going on in Chicago and Minneapolis. So this is where the country is going. We are the last bastion of freedom. Once we lose it, we will never get it back. You can ask guys in Cuba. We have Cuban freedom fighters on our team. We have over 400 global who's who in intelligence, as well as subject matter experts. And our people in Canada, in Australia, UK, Germany, they will tell you they're all gone now. Their countries are, what's left of their countries is really gone from a freedom standpoint. And now they're dealing with a lot of liberal, progressive, all these words, liberal, progressive, democratic socialism. They're all just different names for communism. It's all part of the same train. And so what we have to do is we have to understand we had a great set of founding fathers, but we need a new set of founding fathers to usher us into the next 250 years and what we call is America 2.0. So that's what we've got. And the problem is your government got you here between a rock and a hard place because of all the failed administrations, because of corruption, all that type of stuff. And quite honestly, our founding fathers gave us the tool in the Constitution to take our country back. And we do it legally. We do it through the Constitution. And we follow the rules that they gave us, and certainly not violence. But that's where we are. Our country's on the cusp right now. And I hate to be the bearer of that news, but even Trump just came out and said that never has our country, just last week, Trump came out and said at a Freedom Conference that our country has never been in such a state of despair since its founding 250 years ago. And that is a massive statement. And then the week before, Congress just passed, Senate passed a resolution 444 that says there's no greater threat to America's way of life. And they passed that unanimously in Congress. That means Democrats and Republicans. And it's Senate Resolution 444 on June 16th basically states that they are condemning the CCP and their leader, Xi Jinping. And again, it's their title was No Greater Threat to the American Way of Life. Back to you, John.
0: Now, that's Senate Resolution. What's the word after Senate and before 444? Senate Resolution?
1: Right. Senate Resolution 444. So you've got two things. You've got two things. You've got the Senate dialing in now, and they're having to face the elephant in the room. You've got Trump having to face the elephant in the room. On one side, he tells you he's best friends with Xi Jinping. On the other side, you've got Congress saying, hey, look, wait a minute. We're unanimously voting and telling people that there's no greater threat to America's way of life, which is CCP litter and leader Xi Jinping. Back to you, John.
0: Well, you know, that most of that stuff is just for optics. He doesn't want to start a public poop storm by saying the Chinese Communist Party is America's mortal enemy and we're on to him. And he's not going to say that in public, even if that's what he thought, you know? So, Casey, it's almost as though people live and die by literally, in some cases, by what they see on the TV or on the tiny screen. You know, he's not going to, oh, Trump's in bed with Bibi Netanyahu. I wouldn't go to the bank on that. I don't think so. What we're fed to keep people just sated for the moment. We're making progress, but we can't give you any details, really. I mean, that's what this is. We're not going to get. I just remembered winning a speech contest one time, and it was draw the topic out of the hat. So I did. I'm there at 7 o'clock in the morning. Okay, I'll go. And my little subject was, are the American people entitled to know absolutely everything? Well, anybody who's done any acting at all knows very well it's much easier to play the bad guy than anybody else. So I said, no, they're not. They're not educated as far as the issues are concerned. They're disengaged mostly. They're busy covering their own backsides. They don't have time to worry about the country. So when issues of true moment, real importance come up, they're not there. They're just not there. Now, that's not necessarily true. But anyway, I won the competition because I was so, you know, is emotionally charged. We need to get our stuff together. We're not entitled to know anything because we're too stupid to know everything. We're not mature enough to handle the truth. I took that tack. Well, it's beginning to look like that might have been prophetic because I didn't mean for it to be prophetic, but I wonder what the reaction really would be if people really knew what was going on. Nobody talks about dual citizenship in Congress. They're starting to talk about AIPAC all over Congress, finally. But they've been in that position for quite a long time. So what's it gonna do to get these people out of positions of authority that not only don't have our best interests in mind, they have bad intent where this nation is concerned, and their actions are, you know, clearly reveal it. How do you identify these people and remove them? How long is that going to take? Sorry.
1: Well, you're exactly right. Those people, all of them, need to be replaced, including folks inside the FBI, the DOJ, CIA, the rest of them, and so on. For the past 30-plus years, we have basically our founding fathers gave the power to the American people, each individual. And over the last 30-plus years, that power has been taken from the American people and put into the government. And if you read the Constitution, it says you cannot, as the American people, you cannot allow that to happen. So we've given you the tool, which is the Constitution, to basically turn that around and put people in. that are going to make sure that your freedom is protected. And that has not happened. So one thing, you made a comment on mainstream media. No one should be following mainstream media at all for anything except the weather. Mainstream media is completely compromised and corrupted, and you're only getting the propaganda that's approved for you to see. We talked about fentanyl. It's much worse than what's reported. And why fentanyl's not on the every time you pick up or turn on the TV, it should be all over the channel, but it's not. And it absolutely should be. And guess who's at the center of fentanyl? It's the Chinese Communist Party, Wuhan, China, and the Mexican drug cartels. So why is that not in the mainstream media? Because I'll tell you, when one airplane, I got real quick, we lost, we'd lose the equivalent of 2 737s every day. When we lost one regional jet, which is one third of a 737, that was in the news cycle for over 3 weeks. So if we're losing the equivalent of six of those every single day. And if that's not in the news, you have to compare that and say, listen, what am I missing? So pull out that critical thinking and start looking at things, what you're seeing as indicators on how to really read what's going on in the world. The other thing that you mentioned, these folks in Congress and even Wall Street are corrupt and they're compromised. And you've got this thing called foreign influence and lobbying. Well, guess what happens when lobbying happens? You lose your freedom. When foreign influence happens, what happens? Well, what are they influencing and why are they influencing? They sure are not influencing for the American people. They're influencing to take your rights away and your freedom away. So foreign influence must be banned. I promise you, you and I can't go to China and lobby the CCP, okay? We can, but we wouldn't come out alive, I promise you that. So why we allow these things to happen, this is all stuff that needs to be turned around, and it's in the American people's hands. And at the point now, the urgency has gone from probably a 9 to a 10 to where the American people have to do three things. What the enemy does not want you to do. And that is, number one, well, first of all, the enemy is well inside of our borders. They're well inside the gates as well as outside the gates and across the pond and so on. Number one, your enemy does not want you to become informed. So you need to get to the truth. And there's a remedy for that. It's the expose and the survival guide. I used to tell folks to get their book. No longer. I tell people to get 10. Order 10 books and pay it forward. It's that serious. If there's one thing you do in your life, now is the time. I just, when have you ever seen a Senate bill like 444? When have you seen the President of the United States making a statement like that? When have you seen the FBI come out 7 years ago and ever since saying that the biggest threat to the future of the United States is the Chinese Communist Party? And remember, the CCP is the grand master over Russia, Iran, Pakistan, North Korea, drug cartels, Venezuela. And then underneath Iran, you've got the CCP using Iran to manage the terrorist organization. So basically 90% of everything you're seeing in the world, all roads lead back to the Chinese Communist Party. So your enemy doesn't want you to become informed. That's the book. Your enemy, if you're informed, they don't want you to unite. So there's a movement underway. And if you unite, they don't want you to take action. That is also part of the movement. So all of that is designed for the American people. It's on their shoulders. Don't expect the government to save you, because the government puts you in this position. And they're extremely compromised. A lot of them are, and many are corrupt. And the ones that are honest are shadowed and they're put into the corner because of the power of our elected officials. And just by the way, every time you see any type of news, whether it's a trusted outlet or mainstream media, all you see is the left, the Democrats going after the Republicans, the Republicans going after the Democrats. You don't ever hear them really serving the public, do you now? So that's really the lay of the land right now. And it's very concerning. And it's you know, we've got the 250 that we need to celebrate, but at the same time, don't get all full of ourselves. We got a lot of work to do.
0: Casey, you're a national security and counterintelligence consultant. You're a CEO of Black Ops Partners, and you've worked in cybersecurity and strategic risk and counterintelligence and advising government agencies and private sector organizations as well. And you've given public talks. You did a TEDx presentation on unrestricted warfare. And this book of his, this book of T. Casey Fleming's, is titled The Red Tsunami, The Silent Storm, Killing Your Freedom. Now look, folks, trust me on this. I did a lot of ads over the years, 25 years of continual voiceovers, everything from Watch the Stones Rock, you know, sponsored by Budweiser, I mean, the Dallas Grand Prix, I mean, all kinds of stuff. And I had access to all kinds of news organizations all over the country. You work with them for a while just doing voiceovers. You get to know people, and they tell you things. But here's the thing. We are at war with the Chinese Communist Party. They have to allow, they have to enable us to take ourselves down, because they know it's not going to be worth going head-to-head with us with nukes or anything else. They won't have a civilization left. We'll have enough that we can build back, even if we got smacked pretty bad. But do you know how many people in China would love to turn against that party if they could? One big kaboom over Beijing, and that whole thing is over with. So they can't, now straighten me out where I go wrong here, Casey. They can't threaten us with nuclear weapons, because they're going to get one back. And if they get one back, they're done. So they're going to have to play smart, play very beautiful, everything very beautiful. Oh, we improve relations and so forth. And in the meantime, I said this years ago on Coast, the Mexicans aren't making this dope. They're not making this fentanyl and methamphetamine. They may assemble the components, but the components are coming from communist China. So people sitting here going, oh God, I can't take it anymore. Please, Lord, intervene. You know, help me out of this. I can't stand listening to this anymore. You need to listen to this. Because everyone in this audience, every caravaner, every ARC rider, you are soldiers now. Is that insane, Casey? Because I mean it.
1: It's 100% accurate. Xi Jinping calls it the people's war, because he's at war with the American people and the other free people of the world. Their biggest target is, of course, the biggest one, which is the United States. And, you know, you mentioned social media, and you said it's a catch 22 or something like that. And it's honestly a weapon of war. It's a weapon of war by our own tech companies against us. We need an electronic bill of rights to augment and take us into America 2.0 to protect us from, the tech brothers that are just using and abusing all of our data, our privacy, and using it to turn it against us. They use it to sell it to marketing organizations, as well as our enemies, who I just mentioned, CCP, Russia, anybody who'll pay for it, to use that information against us as a country, as a people, and as individuals. So this is the people's war, and you're exactly right. They watched Desert Storm back in the day, and they said, we cannot compete with this shock and awe business. So we are going to come up with our own strategy, which in 1999, they redefined what war was. Americans and the West see war as you're either in war or you're not in war. You're in peace. There's no other way. You're in either box. Well, what they said, hey, look, we're going to spread this out and do this thing called the gray zone between peace and war. And we're going to do everything we can to weaken our enemy, the American people, by every means possible with no rules. There is no Geneva Convention. Besides that, in World War II, our enemies really didn't follow it anyway. We're the only guys that did. It's called unrestricted warfare, and they redefined it. And two Chinese colonels wrote a book in 1999 called Unrestricted Warfare. They've done a masterful job. They've over-executed beautifully against it. And that's what we're seeing. And everybody sees it. COVID was the example to show that something's going on. Somebody's controlling us. We don't like it. Will somebody stand up and please tell us the truth? Well, most people couldn't tell the truth. You're seeing it come out now. You're seeing it all unravel about Fauci and what he was doing. You're seeing it unravel that it was a leaked, quote, planned virus out of the Wuhan lab. And that was in all this chaos and crisis, we lost freedom. And so we're used to losing freedom. That programmed us to lose freedom with COVID. And then you've got these all this other stuff that's happening. So go back. The social media is cognitive warfare. Our enemies use it. I'm telling you, our enemies are within with the tech bros, but also Russia, China, the rest, Iran, North Korea are using social media to completely destroy the minds of our youth, and because they're the most impressionable as their brains are developing. And that's cognitive warfare, 100%, a weapon of war. Social media is a weapon of war, and the worst app is TikTok, which is a Chinese communist app, military app. So all these things combined basically say that, yes, the war is on the people to weaken from within. There are over 100 methods of unrestricted warfare against the American people. Our audience doesn't have time to wake up anymore. It's time just to pick up an oar and start rowing. Like I said, in the last month, I've gone from asking people to buy one book, and for all the conferences and all the speaking I do, they're coming back and telling me, forget one book, Casey, we're buying 10. I'll be the week after the 4th of July celebration for the 250. I will be in Las Vegas at Freedom Fest as the keynote speaker on opening day. And the message that I'll have there is pretty much this message here.
0: That's fantastic. What are the dates on that conference? Do you have them handy?
1: Yeah, it's July 8th through 12th.
0: I got it. All right. We're going to take a break. Come right back with Casey Fleming, The Red Tsunami. Get a copy. You're going to want 10 more. And read it, because it's real and it's now. This is The Art.
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0: 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If you want something to go away, quit buying it, quit feeding it. The flip side to that coin is, if you want something to grow, nourish it. People are getting tired of feeding the big tech monster, because what they get in return is shadow banning, overt banning, or suspension on social media. Big tech and its derivatives also try to financially soft kill. This is when someone wants to buy something, but they're prevented from doing it because their payment repeatedly fails. And of course, when the gateways do work, we pay for this convenience with fees. So, don't feed the monster. If you want or have ever wanted to join Caravan to Midnight by card or any other payment service and found you could not process your membership, just send a check or money order to CTM, P.O. 141288, Dallas, Texas 75214. Include a legibly written email, a phone number in case we need to reach you, and as soon as we see that info, your membership is activated, and you help turn the monster against itself.

0: we're just halfway through tonight as we visit with T. Casey Fleming, The Red Tsunami. You know, folks, this will sound a little draconian, but I do believe that it's time for some draconianism. Old model of warfare was armies and territories and declared war and a clear beginning and end. The new model is continuous competition below the threshold of open war. Warfare in the 21st century is the coordinated use of military and non-military means to influence and weaken and control and hopefully defeat an adversary across physical, economic, informational, technological, and psychological domains, often without former declaration of war. So if I say, these people who are out making idiots of themselves in the streets, protesting ICE and this and that, the society would be better off without them. Now, that's a terrible thing to say. No, it's not a terrible thing to say. They're destructive. We have to rescue the children. We're going to need another generation of children just to undo the damage that these satanically powered clowns have caused. I'm not interested. I am not concerned in any way about their comfort level. The trans, and we need to show pornography to children, and we don't like Jesus. Well, we don't like you. We don't like you at all. But who's got time to take it on? Who has the interest to find out what they're doing at the schools? Who's afraid to take them on? Well, be afraid. Be very afraid. Well, if I were to suggest to you, Casey, how about a loyalty oath? A loyalty oath to the Constitution of the United States. If you break it, it's an automatic death penalty. Well, that sounds like Hitler, okay? And the alternative plan is what? Look at the crime in the blue cities. I mean, is nobody getting this? The Democrat Party might as well go ahead and change their name to the Communist Party and just let it go at that. Because there's nothing, the Democratic Party. Oh, yeah, right. No dual citizenship in Congress. AIPAC out. No interest groups like that permitted to bribe congressmen and senators. Now, Casey, if you think this is too radical, you must tell me, because you're a learned man, you are in the intelligence field and have been for a long time. So if I'm going wrong here, you'd be doing me a favor to tell me so, and maybe I'll review my position and change it a little bit, but it's going to be tough. So what do you make of that rant?
1: Actually, John, I don't think you're going hard enough, okay? So think about this. Okay. This is already happening in the UK. We have 250,000 rapes of young women by immigrants that are going unprosecuted. And so that means they're raping more. And those are rape gangs and rape groups that are raping young British girls. 250,000. And it's an island. It's not a big country like the United States. So, and then they, police officers are worried about, a young man. They won't. They said that, they drummed up they accused him of being a racist. And so that's why the immigrants stabbed him and killed him. And so instead of rendering aid to him, they were worried that if they aided him, they would be considered to be racist. Oh, the point is, these are all weapons of communism. You mentioned religion, all this trans, all this stuff is by design by your enemy, okay, to unwind everything that holds the United States together. Religion, God, Christianity, the marriage, the family, the father at the head of the family, white people, critical race theory, defund the police, like I said, transgenderism. Toxic masculinity. These are all weapons of communism. Black Lives Matter was a Marxist communist movement. So we have to get very comfortable calling out racism and calling out people. And if somebody wants to call me a racist for taking my country back, then so be it. Okay. Because I assure you, there are a lot of other folks of other, heritages, blacks, Hispanics, Chinese Americans that want this country to go back. They came here, or they're their ancestors came here to be free. And the problem is that it's resting on this generation today. All the generations that are living in the United States all collectively have to unite and take our country back. Because when you see what's going on in the world, and I get the intelligence feeds all day, every day, we're at code red now. The patient's in ICU. The aircraft is out of fuel and it's descending rapidly. I don't know how else to paint the picture to people, but you're out of time and the bill has come due and it's time. If you love your family, you better get informed and you better learn where to get your information from. If you love your family, if you love your parents and grandparents and people came before you and fought for your freedom, you have to fight for your freedom now. It's squarely on your lap as an American. And I don't care, you know, if as long as you're a legal immigrant, then you're part of the plan as well. You're part of the fight to defend freedom. The other immigrants that are here illegally, that's part of the communist plan, just like they did throughout Europe and so on. And then we haven't even talked about Sharia law yet. 18 cities in the United States today are governed by Sharia law, which means that is supreme over U.S. federal law, state law, and local law. And the Constitution. So there can be, and it's, you know, here's the point. Your enemies, which are the radical left and the useful idiots that do what they say and believe what they say, they've done a better job. They've out-executed you. And I'm talking about the audience and all of us. They've out-executed all of us. It's time that we get organized. It's time that we start voting for the people. There is no reason that three communist, democratic socialist, these folks are anti-American. They even make comments of that. They show Hamas scarves and banners and so on and previous social media posts. They are more anti-American than anybody else on the planet. And they just passed their primaries in New York State. We and you cannot allow this to continue. The Minneapolis, we talked about that. Those are professionally funded groups. They go through training in churches and in schools in Minneapolis to come. They've got pre-printed posters. They all look the same. And it's the Chinese Communist Party. There's a billionaire that made his money selling IT in China. He's American citizen, Neville Roy Singham. His wife is Code Pink, a total Marxist organization out of the West Coast. And these are all anti-American people. That's who's funding all of this craziness when you see the protests in Minneapolis and the No Kings protests around the United States and all that. That is your freedom that's going out the window unless you step up and take your school district back and the curriculum. You got to get involved. It's time to stop enjoying the benefits of freedom because the bill has come due and it's squarely on your kitchen table. Back to you, John.
0: I think people need to understand something. My father told me a long time ago in the mid-80s, they've heard this story many times. The caravanners and arc riders have heard this. And when I asked him, he's a Pearl Harbor veteran. He'd been 21 years old for 3 months, 3 days short of 3 months, when it hit the fan at Pearl in 1941. And I said, Dad, that was the last big one. What do you predict for the next big one? And he looked at me and he just faint little smile. He says, the thing about the next one is you won't know who you're fighting. Typically, it's been military force and drones and missiles and spec ops, and, you know, it's now only one layer, not the whole game. You got economic warfare, you got information warfare, you got cyber and technological warfare, you have all of these things. You got psychological and cognitive warfare, erosion of trust, identity conflict, fear and division, right? So here's the thing, folks. America is not over there. You are America. Don't you get it? America's not this ideal sitting over there, admire it. Yeah, it's got some problems, but we're over here living our lives. No, no, you are America. Over to you, Casey. I'm sorry. No, I'm
1: not. No, you're not, which is fine, which is great. You know, for people dialing in or listening in tonight and they haven't heard this discussion before, this may be a lot to take in. It may sound like a couple of guys talking with tinfoil hats. I'm not that kind of guy. I don't work. I'm not a conspiracy theorist. I absolutely don't subscribe to that. I work off of intelligence. Intelligence is fact. And what you have is the reason people aren't really hearing about this is because your mainstream media is compromised. Your government is compromised because the communist movements have been so successful over time. They're long-term movements. They're very insidious to where you don't know it's happening until it's over. And, you know, there's a saying that Marxism and socialism are like suicide because you actually get tricked into believing, that there's utopia and there's equity and everybody be happy and everything's going to be roses and puppy dogs and rainbows. And after you vote the wrong people in, which is happening in New York, and will happen in your city very soon, unless you step up, then once they're voted in, then that's when the communist hammer just hits. Communism is murder. Basically, you do what we tell you to do, or we're going to kill you, or you might live and we'll just kill your family until you get your head right. So that's exactly what's going on. And quite honestly, people ask me, why do you do this, Casey? And my answer is, you know what? Other people fought for my freedom, and it's time for me to fight for a future generation's freedom, for everybody else's children, including mine. That's why I do it. Even years ago when I used to be the guy talking about this stuff, when the data that we had and the intelligence that we had, you know, many years ago, I basically had to throw my resume in the fireplace because, you know, you doing the right thing meant you really had to do the right thing and speak the truth. And that's why I do it. And by the way, I'm not alone. Like I said, there's over 400 in our global network of intelligence who's who, as well as subject matter experts. We're up to, I think, 24 endorsements of the who's who on the Red Tsunami, the expose, the whistleblowers expose and survival guide. But you're absolutely right. And honestly, you just haven't gone, your description didn't go hard enough, because I'm ringing the bell this time. This time, you know, you see what's going on. Yeah, Iran is just noise, but it's still a problem because the CCP helped build Iran and the IRGC over the past dozen years of where they are today. All the surveillance is all Chinese Communist Party surveillance. They've resupplied Xi Jinping promised they wouldn't resupply, promised Trump. Well, guess what? They were resupplying like crazy during the ceasefire. So you've got all this deception, and it's just reaching a peak right now. And the answer is the American people are on the front lines and they're running out of time. Caution to everyone. Be aware of the next crisis that happens, whether it's another COVID pandemic or another pandemic, or whether it's a grid outage for a week or more. Plan for another crisis to be happening. And just know, when there's a crisis, that's when you're losing your freedom. And freedom is never taken. It's surrendered. And the American people are surrendering their freedom because they are not informed, and they are not educated on the subject. And that's why I wrote the book, the expose, is because people need to be informed from somebody who's got their back. And not, you know, I'm not pushing a book. Trust me, I don't need the money. I wrote the book for you, not for me. And that's the only way to get this intelligence out to every person in every mailbox, is to put it in writing. And by the way, we're pushing, I don't know, last time I checked, 4.7 stars on Amazon. People are just, they're beside themselves on the reviews. I think I got a 1-star because the pages were falling out of one of the books. So he hit me with a 1-star, but otherwise he said it was a great book. So anyway, that's how you get the information. and it is the truth. It is based on intelligence, and it's, you know, the world is not what you think it is. It's not what it seems. There is a strategy, like you said earlier, John, under the surface to unwind the United States for total takeover of communism. On the back of the cover of the book, I have a quote that says, the world will be won or lost within the next 10 years. I'm here to tell you, that book came out in late January. I'm here to tell you it's 5 years or less. Max. That's what's happened over the past few months.
0: Yeah. You know, I just want to run this past you. I'll just take a few seconds. This comes out of Economic Collapse Report. Missouri trained the men who built Beijing's warplanes, and nobody in Washington noticed, by Alethea Dukas. I'll be brief. For a quarter of a century, a public university in the American heartland ran a finishing school for the managerial class of the Chinese Communist Party's defense establishment. Not a rumor, not an exchange program gone sideways, a sustained, deliberate arrangement in which Beijing handpicked its rising executives and shipped them off to Springfield, Missouri to collect American MBAs and American accreditation before returning home to run the enterprises that build China's fighter jets. The remarkable part is not that it happened. The remarkable part is that it took a private research firm, not a single committee or agency in Washington, to figure it out. And here are the last four lines. The report is called Heartland for Hire, produced by the geopolitical research outfit Strategy Risks. And it lays out how Missouri State University operated MBA and executive MBA pipelines that trained more than 1,500 Chinese executives, government officials, and state-owned enterprise managers beginning in 2001. Who made that happen, folks? Remember, socialism is just communism reimagined. You know, like the California wildfires were described as reimagining the great outdoors. So I'll stop there. But we're in deeper stuff than we think. And that is why this program exists. So, well, what we got? We got a few minutes here, Casey. What else can we do?
1: Well, to your point, Harvard is considered the CCP's party school. Get it? The Communist Party School. Seriously, our big four consulting firms, actually a couple of them, have been advising the CCP on war strategy and how to decouple from the world economy, the U.S. economy. And, I mean, our own consulting firms are advising the CCP on overthrowing the United States. CCP has hired veteran U.S. pilots to come over to China and teach their pilots all, you know, how to fly the jets, our maneuvers, our tactics, and so on. That's treason. Yeah. And why we're still allowing it. So your point to all that, there are thousands of these data points that the average person would honestly, they would want to crawl up into the corner and assume the fetal position if they knew what we know.
0: Yeah, this is, I got so much stuff running through my head right now, I can't believe it. I think this, I'll tell you, the thing that we've just got to start trimming it down. We have to become more serious people and less distracted by the news. I mean, we're bombarded with headlines. Many of them, if not most of them, are meaningless and will affect your life. Not at all. But we need to take a closer look at how we've conducted ourselves as a nation over the last 50 years. 50 years, that's a long time. Not really. Is it? Is 50 years really a long time? Why don't we start with this? Stop murdering your sons and daughters. If you're not responsible enough to raise a baby, then do something to keep the woman from becoming pregnant. And that's right. There are women and there are men, and men cannot become pregnant. I don't care what some unattractive, neurotic idiot says who happens to be a part of academia. I don't care. The facts are the facts. These preachers, any preachers out there? Teach the word. Quit freelancing. Stop trying to accommodate sinful behavior. It's either sinful or it's not. Everybody has to fight against the impulse to do things that are, well, against biblical teachings. It's human nature. Human nature is what we're here to overcome. Okay? We need to decide what is important, what is the value of life, and more to the point, do we even want it? Or have we just become so neurotic that if truth were told, we'd be actually deemed suicidal? You know, Casey, I don't see the UK getting out of this without a bloody revolution. I mean, the Northern Irish at least said, you know, screw you. No, we're not part of the UK. We're not. We're not part of Great Britain at all. So Ireland split. Most people don't even know that. You know, who started raising hell over these rapes and all this craziness? Well, it's kicked off in Belfast. And now they're, Casey, strategically speaking, do you see any way? Let's just say for everything south of Northern Ireland, can they recover that country without a bloody revolution? I'm saying no, they can't. But I'd love to be wrong.
1: That baby's full term. I agree with you. I think it's going to require some very, very difficult revolution. Same thing with UK. You know, you've got cultures that have been flooding the borders that are not consistent with freedom. And these cultures, Sharia law says you have to occupy and take over the territory and eliminate non-Sharia people. So, you know, you've got that. We've all got that. That's called the Red-Green Alliance because they follow pretty much the same similar strategy as the Chinese Communist Party and the rest of the communist regimes that we discussed earlier. So, you know, the American people have to wake up. We're getting hit from all sides. You've got the globalists that they're pushing the Agenda 2030. That means that the United States has to be taken over.
0: That's right. Casey, we're out of time. We're going to get cut off by the master computer here pretty quick. Where do we get your book, Red Tsunami?
1: Everywhere. Amazon, the Red Tsunami website. If you want to buy the bulk 10 books, theredtsunami.com. Thank you very much, John.
0: Thank you very much. God bless you. Stay as safe as possible and strong as always. We'll get through this. People are waking up. We'll be back. This is The Ark.

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2: Every time our country stands in the path of danger, an instinct seems to summon her finest first. Those who truly understand her. When freedom shivers in the cold shadow of true peril, it's always the patriots who first hear the call. When loss of liberty is looming, as it is now, the siren sounds first in the hearts of freedom's vanguard. The smoke in the air of our Concord bridges and Pearl Harbors is always smelled first by the farmers who come from their simple homes to find the fire and fight. Because they know that sacred stuff resides in that wooden stock and blue steel. Something that gives the most common man the most uncommon of freedoms. When ordinary hands can possess such an extraordinary instrument, that symbolizes the full measure of human dignity and liberty. That's why those five words issue an irresistible call to us all, and we must defeat the divisive forces that would take freedom away. I want to say those fighting words for everyone within the sound of my voice to hear and to heed from my cold, dead hands.
1: Lock and load. Supporting the Second Amendment. 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
3: News this hour from Town Hall. I'm Ron Taylor. Hundreds of rescue workers have been dispatched to help the Venezuelan government as the injured overwhelmed hospitals and the death toll has risen to over 1,400 now.
4: Nazareth Jimenez is a La Guaira resident with missing family members. She says, "We call on the government and countries around the world to help us. Look, we need machines here. Human strength is not enough. We can't remove those structures without them." Citizens dug through the rubble of their homes and said they have seen few state rescue teams in the areas hit hardest by the devastating 7.2 and 7.5 magnitude quakes Wednesday. Omar Reis lost family in the quakes. "More than 20 of my relatives have died here. And in the Caribbean area, in Tanaguarena, I've been left practically alone in this world. I'm Haya Pinjwani."
3: 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President Trump announces his pick to head Immigration and Customs Enforcement.
5: The president will nominate former Oklahoma State Trooper Lance Scheuer as ICE Director. The nomination follows Todd Lyons resigning as acting ICE director at the end of May. Scheuer is a longtime law enforcement officer from Oklahoma with more than 29 years of experience in the field. Scheuer currently serves as a senior advisor to the Secretary of Homeland Security, where he oversees coordination of immigration enforcement strategy and acts as a liaison between local, regional, and federal law enforcement agencies. John Scott reporting.
3: New federal figures show that about 3 million fewer people had Affordable Care Act health insurance plans in February compared to the same time last year. News and analysis at townhall.com.
6: 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Yes, The Story of Everything is a film that Hollywood would never greenlight, that atheists and the mainstream media would rather you didn't see, because it explores the staggering math of intelligent design. 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
1: Spencer Pratt is turning his attention to Los Angeles City Hall after narrowly missing the mayoral runoff when late-arriving mail ballots pushed City Councilwoman Nithya Raman ahead of him. Correspondent Ken Lorman has more.
2: Spencer Pratt is now focusing on allegations of voter fraud involving homeless residents on Skid Row, claims currently under federal investigation, though no charges have been filed. Pratt says he plans to be more aggressive in his criticism of city leadership and claims he has information he believes could expose corruption. Ken Lorman reporting.
1: Tourists visiting the nation's capital this weekend are in for a treat as the U.S. military is honored on Sunday, but there's lots more in store as the state fair continues through July 10th. Every day, the America 250th celebration features something new and something exciting. More news and analysis at townhall.com. Utah is restricting fireworks as the largest wildfire in the nation grows, fueled by dry conditions and gusting winds.
3: The Cottonwood Fire in southern Utah was burning unchecked Friday across more than 112 square miles. The National Weather Service issued a rare, particularly dangerous situation for a section of Utah on Friday, urging preparation for rapid fire growth. Red flag warnings are also in effect for parts of California, Nevada, Arizona, New Mexico, Colorado, and Idaho. Authorities are urging caution as extreme conditions persist around the West. Bernie Bennett reporting.
1: Forecasters are warning that the eastern U.S. will be hotter than the 4th of July in the coming week. The massive heat wave should hit through the weekend, sending temperatures into the triple digits. Nashville and Detroit could hit 104 degrees. Washington, D.C. by Wednesday could hit a scorching 111 degrees. 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I'm Ron Taylor.
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0: Welcome to Hour 3 of Caravan to Midnight's Sixth Element, Arc Midnight, the Intelligence Briefing. Now, Dr. Ron Elfenbein returns to Arc Midnight just days after joining us to discuss the federal health care fraud case that changed his life. A board-certified emergency physician with more than 20 years of experience, Dr. Elfenbein was acquitted after a lengthy federal trial in which a judge concluded the government had failed to prove its case. Most Americans would assume that'd be the end of the story, but instead the acquittal was overturned on appeal. And Dr. Elfenbein now finds himself preparing for another trial on a case many believed had already been resolved. So tonight, I wanted him to come back from just earlier in the week, just a little bit early. He comes back to us from the 16th. And together, we'll learn, as we examine the legal road ahead for the doctor, the personal and financial toll of prolonged litigation, what his experience may reveal about the growing power of government processes and the difficulty ordinary citizens face when challenging them, especially, it would appear, when the government is wrong. Without further ado, here he is, Dr. Ron Elfenbein. Welcome back, Doc. It's great to have you on. Thanks for being here.
1: Thanks so much for having me again, John. Good to be with you.
0: Well, you know, this is a... Some stations carry Monday through Friday, some stations carry Monday through Saturday, and some stations carry only Saturday. So let's have a lightning round here and just bring everybody up to speed with what happened. They had accused you of all kinds of, just tell everybody what you were accused of and just kind of take it from there. Just give us an overview.
1: Sure. First off, happy Father's Day to all the dads out there. And again, thank you for having me. So I'm an emergency medicine doctor. I trained at Johns Hopkins, and I owned an urgent care center in Maryland. I live in Maryland, and I was very active during COVID. And we became the largest testing center in my area and probably in the state of Maryland. And then we very quickly became the largest testing, the largest supplier of monoclonal antibody treatment, which really was the cure for COVID. I was a very early adapter and very outspoken advocate of this medication. I was on international and national news, at least weekly, if not more often, espousing the benefits of this medication and how wonderful it was. And I started offering it in multiple sites, and we became the largest supplier, bigger than Johns Hopkins, bigger than University of Maryland, certainly the largest in the state of Maryland, I believe the largest in the entire region. And then the Biden administration started to politicize it, and they made it very difficult to get, very onerous for people to give it. And then they started to introduce equity as a means of distribution for this medication. And I went on the news and I started questioning this. I said, what does this even mean? You know, how can you use this bogus term when you have a life-saving medication that you're refusing to give to states that need it? And Florida is the example I always cite because it's the best example. It's the state with the highest risk patient population because of the age of the median age of the patients, the residents of the state, as well as the number of comorbidities these people have. And they were actually suffering an outbreak of Delta variant. And in December of 2021, the Biden administration actually shut the entire program down. And I went on Fox News and I publicly said, they're going to kill people. They do not know what they're doing and they're going to kill people. And then Newsmax had me on and a couple of other programs had me on. And 4 months later, almost to the day, I got indicted on federal healthcare fraud charges. And I just really quickly want to tell people that in typically healthcare fraud involves billing for things that we're seeing now in the news that don't actually occur, like the mirroring center and things like that, that actually people are billing for that didn't actually occur. But that's not the case here. They accused me of 5 counts of healthcare fraud for patients I didn't see, but I had nurse practitioners and PAs see. Even the chief federal judge who was adjudicating my case in a pretrial conference said the prosecution is a case of, quote, shoot first and ask questions later, end quote, because they had done no investigation. They just indicted me based on essentially no evidence. So I took it to trial because I didn't do anything wrong. And as you said, John, the chief judge actually overturned a jury verdict, threw the case out, acquitted me on all counts, and said, not only are you innocent, but in case the government appeals, I'm going to grant you a new trial. I mean, he said such things in a 93-page opinion. And by the way, the Supreme Court doesn't issue 93-page opinions. He destroyed the government's case, and he said such things as, quote, the government did not carry its burden, and no reasonable jury could have so concluded. The evidence weighs so heavily in favor of the defendant, that's me, that it would be unjust to enter judgment against him. Citizens cannot be held to criminal account for doing only what a technical regulation is reasonably read to permit. And again, I mean, this goes on. There can, of course, be no crimes if the defendant complied with those rules. This was 93 pages of that. That was his opinion. So he acquits me, and I think it's all done with, and I'm so thankful. You know, I'm happy I can go back to my normal life now after this had basically destroyed my life and my four children and my wife's life for 4 years. And weeks before Trump's inauguration, the Biden Department of Justice appeals it, and now I'm facing a new trial, a second criminal trial for the exact same charges that were bogus to begin with, and they're bogus again. But it ruined my life, and it's continuing to ruin my life, and this case has already been adjudicated. So it just doesn't make any sense, and I'm trying to find somebody in the Trump administration who has the authority to just dismiss the charges and just enough, walk away already. You know, you've already ruined my life. Why continue to do so?
0: Doc, I don't understand why double jeopardy. Double jeopardy does apply to federal cases. Under the Fifth Amendment of the United States Constitution, you cannot be tried twice by the same sovereign for the same offense after acquittal, conviction, or certain mistrials. That protection applies in federal courts and state courts through incorporation. The big exception, of course, and this is where it gets interesting, separate sovereigns equals separate cases allowed. This is called dual sovereignty doctrine. So the federal government and state government are considered different sovereigns. So both can prosecute for the same act if it violates both laws. You can commit a crime that violates, where I am, Texas law and federal law. You can be tried in Texas court and tried in federal court, but that's not considered double jeopardy. But this sounds like the feds have filed this case again. So this sounds like double jeopardy to me. I'm not an attorney, but that's what it sounds like.
1: No, it's a great question. I think I think it sounds like it to me too, but I've been told that because the judge, the federal judge, who by the way was the chief federal judge of the state of Maryland, and an appointee of President Obama. So he's not some right-wing judge, but he is the one that wrote the opinion. So therefore, the government can appeal it and can try you again for this. If the jury had acquitted me, then that would be the case. But because the judge did, double jeopardy doesn't apply. I think it's ridiculous. I don't think it makes any sense, but that's what I've been told. And just to go into this a little bit further, you know, the government accused me of using the wrong code on five charts out of over 100,000 patients that we saw. And just to put that into perspective, there are over 69,000 codes that we could choose from. The government said five of them were chosen incorrectly, and they never said what the right code should have been. They never said why the codes we chose were wrong, and they never said how they were wrong. They just said they were wrong. And they never even went to the trouble of hiring a professional coder to look through the charts. They just had government attorneys look through the charts. And they didn't even look through the charts until after they indicted me. And I know that because I was the one that had the charts. I didn't turn them over. And it's important because the billing and the coding is based on what's in the charts. So how can you ever say that there was fraud unless you're looking in the charts? But they didn't have the charts. So the whole thing just makes absolutely no sense, except when you look at it through the lens of weaponization. And they were trying to shut me up because I was bad-mouthing them, and because the monoclonal antibodies were so successful and I was such a big outspoken proponent of these things that it put the emergency use authorization of the vaccine in direct jeopardy. There's a little known federal law that if there's an emergency use authorization for a vaccine and something else is shown to be efficacious against that target that the vaccine is targeting, the vaccine will lose its emergency use authorization. This is what Secretary Kennedy has been saying for years. And that's why he says that they have to beat down ivermectin and hydroxychloroquine and anything else that worked against COVID. But the monoclonals were even more effective than those two medicines. So they had to come after me and they had to shut me up because I was out there beating the drum about this great medicine, which, by the way, they indicted me in April of 2022. Very quickly thereafter, all the monoclonals went away. You can't get them anymore. They're not available, despite the fact that they cured everybody. They were the most amazing thing I've ever seen in my life, in my entire career in medicine. Absolutely amazing, miraculous, and that's not hyperbole, that's the truth. And there's data to support this, but they're not available anymore. So even if you have COVID and you're on death's door, you cannot get these drugs anymore, which is just unconscionable and crazy, but it's the truth. You can't get them anymore. So they took the EUAs away from that, but the vaccine's still available.
0: Oh, of course. Yeah.
1: Right.
0: I think when you went on the Fox News to talk about this, I think they're embarrassed. I think that they're afraid of this setting some kind of a precedent and opening the door for a lot more lawsuits against the government for covering up this treatment. Didn't in our last conversation, didn't you say President Trump himself employed monoclonal antibodies to clear himself of it? I don't know if he was ever sick with it.
1: Oh yeah, he got COVID in October of 2021, and he was one of 2020, and he was one of the first people to get monoclonal antibodies in the United States. He was treated at Bethesda Naval Medical Center in Maryland with monoclonal antibodies, and yes, he was one of the first people to get it. Exactly right. And you know, I think if he knew about what was going on with my case, he would dismiss the charges immediately, because this is such obviously weaponization. I mean, even the AMA wrote in the American Medical Association wrote an amicus brief, a friend of the court brief, to the court saying that, you know, Dr. Elfenbein didn't break these rules and blah, blah, blah. And what's remarkable, absolutely astounding about that is the AMA writes the rules. The AMA writes the rules that the government says I'm breaking. And the people who wrote the rules said I didn't break the rules. I mean, you can't make this stuff up. It's fact is stranger than fiction. It's just mind boggling, but it's where I find myself, and I got to go through this a second time.
0: Is it the same court and the same judge?
1: Well, so it was supposed to be the same judge, and the guy who wrote this 93-page opinion, Chief Judge of Maryland, James Bredar, and I don't know, 4 or 5 months ago, we get a one-line email from him saying, I am recusing myself from your case. No explanation, just I am recusing myself, which seems incredibly fishy to me. But, you know, I don't know the man. I don't know why he did that, but he did. So now we have some new judge in the second criminal trial, which, again, is just...
0: Go on.
1: No, go ahead, please.
0: Well, it looks like this is a big game of CYA. I think some backsides that we don't know about are being exposed because of this. And there are a lot of people that are going to be put on the hot seat if you prevail. And I predict you will. I mean, the first judge says, no, you guys didn't prove your case. Okay, case dismissed. Get out of here. And then they come back and file it again. That's just wrong. I'm sorry.
1: He not only said they didn't prove their case, he basically said they had no evidence. And in fact, he said the evidence supported me. Like, everything that we put up there was you know, we had an expert coder come in and say the coding was accurate. And the guy wasn't some schlub. He was the former president of the American Association of Professional Coders. He came in and said that the coding was accurate. Again, I think this whole coding thing is nonsense, because they never even had a coder. They never even brought an expert in. Look, I'm not an attorney, but for God's sakes, you know, if you want to prove your case, you'd at least bring someone who knows what they're talking about in to say, yes, this person is guilty of this crime because he did this, this, and this. They couldn't even do that. They can't elucidate what it is that I did wrong, supposedly. And you know, the governor of Maryland, Larry Hogan at the time, came to me in one of my clinics one day, and he personally handed me a citation for all the good work that I did, and said, for all your bravery and your hard work during COVID, you know, the people of Maryland are grateful. He personally came and gave me that. The state legislature, which is predominantly Democrat, I'm a Republican, I ran for state Senate, nearly unseated a 30-year incumbent Democrat. You know, the legislature of Maryland is predominantly Democrat. They voted to give me a citation. And the Medical Association of the State of Maryland named me its Person of the Year even after I got indicted. But the federal government, you know, to thank me for all the hard work and the dedication that I did during COVID, indicted me and ruined my life and my wife's life. She's a pediatric oncologist. She treats children with cancer. And we have 4 children, all of whom were under the age of 18. You know, they ruined their lives, too. And nobody seems, you know, the government just doesn't care. They just don't care. It's mind-boggling, but, like, again, they can do this to the president of the United States. They can be weaponized against him. They can do it to me. They can do it to anybody. And they have no qualms about doing it. It's very frightening. And it's the most un-American thing imaginable when your own government is weaponized against you like that.
0: Yeah, what's next? Behavior in the courtroom as depicted in I can't call his name. The scary guy. He did he played the main bad guy in The Conqueror Worm. Vincent Price. Yeah, the justice carried right out in the courtroom. He just shoots the girl right there, you know.
1: Mm-hmm.
0: Must, I mean, really, folks, is that where we're headed? You heard what the doctor said. Goes into court. The judge goes, you guys haven't proved anything. You know, case dismissed. Oh, but they can't take no for an answer. So the feds come back and hit him again. You know,
1: I'll tell you, John, the first day of trial, their only expert that they called wasn't even a coding expert, as I said. He was an expert in Medicare, whatever that means. I don't really know. But he got up there, and he was so awful and didn't know anything about anything on cross-examination. And it wasn't because my lawyers were using trickery or anything. It was because he didn't know anything about anything, literally. The judge actually dismissed him, asked him to leave the courtroom, dismissed the jury. This is day one of the trial, by the way, and the first witness the government called. Office off to the bench, starts wagging his finger at the government and says, what the hell are you doing? He raises his voice. What the hell are you doing? Where is the crime? And the government says, you'll see. He said, you built your entire case around this guy that doesn't know anything about anything. Where's the crime? And the government was, oh, you know, judge, there's more to come. You'll see. And he's like, I'm about ready to dismiss this case right now. And I'm just sitting there praying, you know, please dismiss this case. Because for the last 2.5 years since I had gotten indicted, I'm thinking, what possibly can they come after me for? Like, there's nothing there. We did everything above board. Like, these are all, you know, legitimate patients that we're seeing. Like, this wasn't made up. And again, if you go back to the whole question about, well, okay, it's a billing dispute. And by the way, if you break it down, okay, what this really is a billing dispute. At worst, over $250. They're looking at throwing me in jail for 50 years over a billing dispute over $250. I mean, it's mind-boggling, but that's how stupid this is. And thank God the judge is paying attention, because otherwise I'd be rotting in jail for the rest of my life. And I mean, it's insane. But I'm telling you that I haven't gone through this. I've met a lot of people who are in similar situations to mine. I'm not the only person that's going through something like this. Mine is particularly egregious, but there's a lot of people that have similar situations, and you know, it's awful. And you hear about this weaponization, and you know, you told me this 6 years ago, I would have laughed in your face and said this doesn't happen, but I'm living proof that it does, and it happens more often than people think. It's really frightening. It's really, really frightening. They have all the power in the world.
0: And for this judge to recuse himself so he won't be sitting in on the second trial, that tells me something. I'm pretty sure everybody in the audience knows what it is I'm thinking, but I'm just going to go ahead and say it. I think somebody leaned on him really hard. Somebody's got a point to prove. I wonder what it is. Just don't stand up to the government, even if they're wrong. Is that the message here? I mean, that may be a naive thing to say, but what else can it be? They should have just... tuck their tails between their legs. You lost the case. Get out. Get out of my courtroom. You know?
1: Yeah. And you know, with again, going back to this whole thing, if you really believe their line of, you know, this is that we were coding improperly, what would you do if, you know, you think someone was charging you too much? You pick up the phone and you call them, right? If you're at the grocery store or the CVS or something, and they double charge you for something, or you think they double charge you for something, you don't call the federal government. You ask to speak to the person, the manager, or you speak to the checkout person and say, hey, I think there's a mistake here. They never did that. They had all the opportunity in the world. They could have called me. They could have emailed me. They could have faxed me. They could have sent somebody to the office. They didn't do any of those things. They just came at me with an indictment that they hadn't done any investigation on. So there has to be other motivation for it. I mean, there's no question. It has to be political. And again, the fact that they can do this and that they can get away with this and there's no repercussions for them is disgusting and despicable. And, you know, look, there's real and you know, they had the Epstein files for 4 years, the Biden Department of Justice. They didn't go after a single human being. They didn't make any of that public. They had people raping children, murdering children. They didn't go after any of them. They used all their resources to come after me. They had billions of dollars in fraudulent billings with the smearing center and these other things going on. They didn't go after any of those people. Like, it's just, it has to be more to it than what they're saying. Like, it doesn't make any sense otherwise. Their whole line of reasoning just doesn't make any sense unless you look at it through the lens of weaponization.
0: When does the next party start?
1: It was supposed to be in August, but it just got moved to January.
0: January. Yeah, I think you said that last time we spoke. All right. Now, what kind of, I don't mean to be indelicate here, but what kind of dough is this costing you just to defend yourself? Bad?
1: Oh, I mean, millions of dollars, of which, by the way, I didn't have. You know, like the government seems to think that you, you know, when they come after you, that you're like Tony Soprano and you have money in your, hidden in your, you know, ceiling piles. I mean, I drive a Hyundai. My wife drives a beat up Subaru. You know, we have four kids and one of them's in college. Like, we don't live high on the hog. Like, you know, I mean, my attorneys have been incredibly gracious and they basically have said, we know you're innocent. You didn't do anything wrong. This is, you know, bogus case here. So pay us what you can when you can. And they've allowed me to basically, I write them a check every single month. It's a lot of money to me, not a lot of money to them, but it's a lot of money to me. And I'll be doing that until the day I die. And a second trial is going to double what I owe, or more than double what I owe them. Because I can't afford them any more than, you know, for the second trial than I did for the first trial. But they've been very gracious, thank God, because a lot of lawyers wouldn't have done that. But, this, you know, it's incredible. Yeah. It's I mean, it's life-altering. I mean, completely life-altering in so many different ways.
0: Yeah, it should be good for a few anxiety attacks, that's for sure. I mean, really.
1: Yeah, I mean, I didn't sleep for the entire, for 3 years. I mean, the first good night's sleep I got was when I got my, when I got acquitted. And I'll tell you something, I'm not proud of this, but the happiest day of my life should have been the birth of one of all my four kids or my marriage or anything. It's not. It's the day that I got acquitted by some stranger in a black robe. I mean, it's really pathetic and it's sad, but it's the truth. The happiest day of my life is the day that I got that acquittal. And I mean, that should not be the case. I'm a law-abiding citizen. I pay my taxes. I'm a good person. I volunteer. I do all kinds of things for my community. I mean, I was decorated during COVID. I was out there busting my butt during COVID because I thought it was the right thing to do, trying to save as many lives as I could. And I did. I saved thousands of lives and hundreds of millions of dollars to the system, by the way. Yeah. And despite all that, like, this is the thanks that you get. You get your life ruined.
0: Well, we're about out of time here, Doc. I want you to come back, all right? And stay in touch. We've got each other's numbers. You got $10, you got $100, you got $1,000, whatever you got. 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We got to do something for the doctor, all right? Got to. This is The Art.
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0: I'll tell you what. This program has just flown by tonight. Delighted to welcome back to the program from the 15th, just, I guess, last Monday, Joe Weil and Mike Yeagley. Joe Weil, CEO of Unplugged, a privacy-focused technology company developing alternatives to the modern smartphone ecosystem. Before leading Unplugged, Joe worked on special projects within Apple services, giving him firsthand experience with the data-driven business models that power much of today's technology industry. His work now focuses on digital privacy, reducing data harvesting, and helping individuals regain control over their personal information and communications. Mike Yeagley is a national security consultant, founder of Cohort.ID, where he advises defense, intelligence, and law enforcement organizations on surveillance and privacy and operational security. His work has exposed how commercially available smartphone data can reveal sensitive military activities, personal movements, and behavioral patterns without the need for hacking or classified intelligence tools. Today, he works at the intersection of national security, technology, privacy, and public policy. Without further ado, they are, in fact, a dynamic duo, Joe Weil and Mike Yeagley. Welcome back, fellas. Great to have you on tonight. Thanks for coming.
1: Thanks, John.
0: All right. Joe, when people hear the word whistleblower, they picture somebody risking everything to expose something important, right? So what was the moment you realized you could no longer simply work inside the system and had to begin speaking publicly about what you were seeing?
1: Well, for me, you know, Mike and I were in different zones. While he was in the military end of this, I was in the big tech end of it. And for me, the big shift came really during COVID. It built up over time, but during COVID, things really kind of jumped the shark in big tech. And what I saw was the convergence of a giant system designed on surveillance for advertising monetization crash right into the fact that that same system was how we got our news and information. And I experienced in real time a major big tech company. I was at Apple. I was in, you know, the sort of upper spots at Apple. And I experienced in real time the ideas of that COVID couldn't come from a lab became a major company theme. And I'll just say it entered into, surprisingly, became a top-down message. We have to prevent people from knowing that COVID came from a lab. Or, you know, that's a conspiracy theory. We need to keep that off the airwaves, basically. And that was really the beginning of a major shift. That era in big tech was unlike anything. It's hard to explain what it was like to someone who wasn't in it. But I really experienced what I can describe as like the merging of early 70s Maoist revolutionary Bay Area thinking with the biggest companies in the history of humanity. And that's when I realized, specifically when Apple took Parler off the internet and deprived, you know, the world of the most popular news app at the time, because it was saying things that the establishment didn't like. That's when I knew it was time to take a different direction.
0: All right. That makes perfect sense. Now, that was Mike speaking, right?
1: That was Joe, actually.
0: That was Joe. Okay, Mike. Sorry. My ears are going numb. Mike, sound off with anything you got. I mean, it's the same problem. They're all over us. In fact, just the other night, I don't know how much this features in your world, but the other night, last night, our X feed, this account has been deleted, along with all of our content. Then 2 hours later, it came back. I'm not comfortable with all this surveillance and all this tracking and all this nonsense. I just wonder, what is the antidote to this? Or even if there is one, can we actually deploy it without major government blowback of one kind or another?
2: Yeah, thanks for having me back again. I think that we have to understand people have to understand that this is a systems architecture that can make these that can adjudicate decisions like this based upon a systems of systems approach. I don't think people should view themselves as paranoid. You're outnumbered. You're outcapitalized. That's what the U.S. military found out 10 years ago. But it's fixable. We don't have to vanish. We just have to stop being easy targets in the data set. And that's, you know, the message that I deliver to the military community is being a little ambiguous provides maneuverability for the operator, for the citizen, for the people listening to your show. It's about freedom.
0: Yeah, you know, we named the show tonight Wabi Sabi, which is finding the beauty in otherwise ugly or unpleasant things. I mean, it's a beautiful totalitarian system. It really is. I just wonder if there's, and this may sound like somebody really new would ask a question like this, but I really wonder if there's any stopping it, because there's going to have to be some voluntary action among people who have some sort of minor or major fit of conscience when they realize that you're dealing with human beings here. You're not dealing with ones and zeros. These are actual humans that, you know, they feel and they sense, and then they can absorb blowback, only so much of it. But I mean, you're damaging them with this. I mean, where's the conscience? Where are the ethics where this is concerned? Or are those all out the window?
1: This is purely driven by financial incentive, all of this. So the system that Mike's describing that we're operating inside of is constructed to make money. What happens specifically, you know, you asked the question, is there an alternative? Can we get out of it? We really can. I think what happens sometimes in a situation like this is we just moved onto smartphones and the app ecosystem very quickly, and it feels like it's been this way forever, but it really hasn't. This has actually only been about 15 years. It not even quite that. The real shift towards everyone being digitized all the time happened as a result of the convergence of a few things. It was smartphones with app stores and 4G, fast internet, created the app experiences that we're used to now, in which things load instantly, you can watch a video, listen to audio streaming. Before that, it was a lot clunkier, and the amount of time we spent on smartphones and in apps was much, much, much lower. But it really changed when the speeds of data got higher in roughly the 2011 to 2014 window. That's when 4G swept over the world, and that's when this app economy really exploded. Up until then, TV was still the dominant advertising medium. Now, once apps took over, they basically took the place of TV with enormous momentum and ended up getting much larger than TV had ever been in its peak in terms of its role in the overall national economy. So when we think of this feeling of, man, we're trapped, we can't get out of this, that's, I think, what these companies want us to feel. They want the feeling of inevitability. But this is actually all very recent. And the main thing I think we need to understand is it's all fueled by us. The input to this machine is two things. Our money, we buy things from them. We buy their phones, we buy their products, we buy their subscriptions. And it's fueled by our data. That is the big dog that isn't barking, is our data is subsidizing all of us. And as Mike said, we can make decisions that progressively minimize how we fund the machine with our data. So I actually think we should feel very encouraged and very empowered, because we're controlling this whole thing. You know, I was inside of this. These companies are responding to the incentives from us. We're actually calling the shots, even though it doesn't feel that way. All of this is driven around the goal of selling us stuff. That's it. We're sort of imprisoned by conveniences that we prefer. And we get to really have a big say in whether that's going to continue or not.
0: All right, then. What practical steps can anybody and everybody that's with us on the program tonight out there on the receiving end of the transmission. What steps can they take or even begin to take to separate from the machine?
1: Well, it's one step at a time. And I think that one of the key things here, and Mike is an expert in this one issue, which is the biggest enemy of progress are silver bullet fantasies, right? So the key thing is making progress and taking legitimate steps and understanding, you know, can you completely remove yourself from all of it? I don't think that's a reasonable or really smart way to think about the goal, but there's real steps you can take. You know, we make a product. Other companies like us make products that offer an alternative to the giant big tech machine. You know, that's from buying, in our case, buying a phone with an operating system attached. But there's other steps, even if you're not ready to buy a phone, right? It's where are your photos stored? That's a big one. Our photos, you think, oh, I'm just storing my photos on Google Photos. You know, it's free. It's a good service. I get it. It's a sticky service. The value of your photos is unimaginable in a world of AI. Every picture contains an unlimited encyclopedia of you, the people you care about, what your interests are, what your style is, all of it. So a lot of the decisions we're making, we don't realize. So to answer your question, picking different services is one of the biggest things we can do so that our data is not fueling it. So again, photo storage, messaging apps we're using, this is a big one. A lot of messaging apps are end-to-end encrypted. And when you hear someone claiming and boasting about end-to-end encryption, you should really hear the dog that isn't barking, which is the metadata is for sale. Who's talking to who, for how long, how often, are they sharing media? That's all the information they need. They don't need the actual content of conversation. So from my perspective, again, there's the hardware you buy. What company are you supporting with the hardware you buy? Then there's also the services you're picking, photo storage, messaging, et cetera. This is a really, really big one. Listen, I get it. Like, I'm much more outside of the grid than other people. And I also find, like, I still use some Google products occasionally. I use Google Messages. It's very convenient for me. There's downsides to that. So I think the trick is for everyone is to find what's the right mix at a given moment to trade convenience for freedom. And I think we've made these choices way too unconsciously for a while. And that's what's created this sort of overwhelming tide. So think of it like this. Each of us is like a pie chart, and the pie chart is slices of pie. Each represent portions of your data. Your photos, a big chunk. Your chats and communication, another big chunk. How you consume music, movies, TV, another big chunk. These all fit together, but I think we need to remember what the actual incentive behind all of it is. It's advertising. They're all really advertising companies. We think of Amazon as a store, it's not. Amazon's an advertising company. The fastest growing revenue segment at Amazon is advertising. It is the highest margin revenue segment in all of these big tech companies. So as we pick services that aren't subsidized by advertising, what that means is we're sort of stepping outside of the machine. And that's where the change happens, because it's both the products we're buying in terms of phones, services we're paying for, could be Apple Music or Spotify, and then all the stuff that we think is free but isn't. Those together make up the pie chart of your footprint with all this stuff. And again, it's time, I think, for all of us to make new choices here. So we represent a whole new perspective on this. It's a phone not made by a big tech company that's funding this crazy dystopia. And the same applies, you know, check out services like NT Photos, ENTE Photos. It's a great alternative to Google Photos, open source, not designed on advertising. Check out communication apps like Signal. Now, some will hear that and say, well, the NSA has got a backdoor and a Signal. We can say that about anything. But when you compare that to a product like WhatsApp, it's night and day. So again, it's a product by product choice, making picks that aren't reliant on being funded by our information.
0: 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Those things are up to a terabyte of storage on an SD card. This is incredible. What's the money on these?
1: They retail at $989, so it is a competitive price, higher-end phone, but it is designed on a totally different business model. So we receive zero residual value when you buy the phone. Now, I don't think people realize this, that you know, most Americans use iPhones, a huge portion of Americans use iPhones, and iPhones and, of course, Androids are subsidized by Google. So in the case of Apple, Apple receives, it has been said in the news, north of $40 billion a year to host. Yeah, to host. Yeah, but here's what it is. Listen to what they do in exchange for that. Just to make Google the default search engine on iPhone, meaning no engineering work is done. It just means that Google's the default search engine. That, so if they're paying $40 billion, think about how much it's worth. What that means is, if you sort of, you know, back in the math, that means the average American iPhone is subsidized potentially by hundreds of dollars a year, meaning you buy an iPhone, and every year there's hundreds of dollars of value going to Apple for your usage of it. Your future usage is sort of rebating your phone. We don't do that. We literally have zero awareness or upside of usage of the phone. We even have features that, Dan, try to help you not use the phone, right? So we have no benefit financially from usage of the device. You described a number of features that are super unique. The phone basically is a cybersecurity system in your pocket. Rather than putting the cyber power and cyber capabilities in the cloud, in which case you're doing it on someone else's computer, we bring it all to the phone itself. And it's a very different product. It runs like a normal phone. You use all the normal apps. But instead of optimizing for advertising surveillance, it's optimized for data privacy from the ground up.
0: That's pretty amazing. And so you have stock now. Somebody can go to the website and order right now if they wanted to, couldn't they?
1: Definitely. Yep. We're shipping out of California, and device will be your door in about a week.
0: Well, I got to tell you, it's... I'm so happy that you did this. Let me ask you a question. I happened to come up with I don't know where it came from, but it came from Germany, and it was supposed to operate on an international SIM card. And this was weird because now, you know, you'll do an eSIM, so you don't even have the physical SIM anymore, depending on the phone you're using. Well, this was weird. It said, this device is not registered on the network, or this device cannot be registered on the network, but it was working anyway, and it worked for a few days, and then it quit working. Mm-hmm. So I theorized that they couldn't really see it on their system, but then something picked it up. Can you tell me what happened there with just those few scant details?
1: I'll give you an example. Our phone, we are not the only network that we're not running on, certified on, is Verizon. But our phone will work on Verizon for about a week, and then it'll lose signal. So the way this works is basically there are billions of phones hooked up to these networks, and there are systems that are checking the credentials of the modem that are connecting to the network, right? So every phone, one of the things we don't realize is, you know, it feels like we're driving the phone, right? Like I touch a button, I get a reaction. What's actually happening, though, is the phone is operating around the clock, tens, hundreds of thousands of times a day. It's reaching out through the network to a very intricate and exotic network of servers that make the phone do what it does. And in those calls, there are these footprints. And those footprints, or the signals, they have a description of the device that's sending them. So your device has a SIM number and what's called an IMEI, which is the unique identifier of the device. And that network has a library somewhere which says, these are the list of devices that are good to go here, and your phone wasn't on that list. So it'll actually technically work until the records are reconciled and it realizes, oh, we got someone hijacking here, and we they turn the signal off.
0: Got it.
1: This is, yeah. So it's, there's a lot of, you'd be shocked. The number of signals that are being read every second by a normal smartphone would blow your mind. It's hundreds and thousands.
0: Really? Yeah. Well, I never thought my mind was that easily blown, but I'm beginning to walk back on that a little bit. Well, I don't know, rubbing the genie out of the lamp. I'd love to send you this thing. Just take a look at this thing and tell me what it does. But that might not even be practical. But I've still got the phone. I can't do anything with it. But there it is. You know, weird. At least not in this country. Well,
1: shoot it over.
0: Okay, I'll do it. I want one of your phones, so you can write that on the wall. That's going to happen.
1: We can make that happen.
0: Okay. Are you gentlemen fathers by chance?
2: Indeed.
0: Got kids?
1: It's time six. Yep.
0: Only six. Wow, fantastic. Well, it's Father's Day already in some parts of the world. It really is. Look, I want to thank you very much, both of you, for coming on tonight, spending time. I know it's a late hour and you got things to do, but I love your product. And just go to unplugged.com, folks. That's all you got to do. And check it all out. I mean, I think if you care about privacy, this is the way to go. I've been through, I don't know how many. I go all the way back to the cryptophone days back in, I don't know, 2012, 2014. That thing went away. But this looks like it's here to stay, so that's great. We'll be in touch, okay? And y'all take care out there and come back to us again soon, anytime you want.
1: Thanks, Sean. God bless.
0: God bless. Well, you know, Father's Day is a relatively modern holiday. It began in the United States, not ancient tradition, but early 20th century. Sonora Smart Dodd in Spokane, Washington, wanted to honor her father, William Jackson Smart, raised six children on his own after his wife died. Her celebration, oddly enough, June 19th, 1910. Well, unlike Mother's Day, Father's Day didn't spread quickly. It was sometimes mocked as an overly sentimental or commercial thing. It took decades to gain national acceptance, but 1916, Wilson supported the idea. 1966, LBJ issued a proclamation. In 72, Richard Nixon made it a permanent U.S. holiday. From the Bridge of the Ark to all the fathers out there, happy Father's Day. Well done. The signal continues. God bless you, everyone, and good night.

It's true. 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
6: News this hour from Town Hall. I'm Ron Taylor. The situation has grown more desperate by the hour in Venezuela as people dig through the rubble of collapsed homes and apartment buildings. The country is now on its fourth day after the devastating 1-2 punch of 7.2 and 7.5 magnitude earthquakes. And as correspondent Charles de Ledesma reports, amid a disappointing government response, many people are taking their appeals to finding missing loved ones online.
7: With communication patchy, social media and online registries have become a crucial tool for many Venezuelans seeking information and resources beyond sparse government statistics.
6: Engineers and other experts say the back-to-back earthquakes on Wednesday were among the most intense to hit the country in more than a century, leveling buildings and leaving more than 1,430 people dead and scores injured. SRN News and our parent company, Salem Media, are partnering with Christian nonprofit Food for the Poor to rush emergency aid to victims of this tragedy. Listeners wanting to help can find an online banner at the top of the website at srnnews.com. The latest attacks across the Persian Gulf show the potential for the Iran war to spin out of control.
8: Iran launches new attacks, a drone assault targeting Bahrain and against a ship in the Strait of Hormuz, likely Tehran's response to overnight airstrikes by the U.S. Those were in response to an Iranian drone attack Thursday on a ship trying to get out of the strait. This comes as the two countries are trying to reach a final accord to end the conflict following an interim peace deal. Vice President J.D. Vance on social media Friday night saying Iran should just pick up the phone if there are disagreements about the ceasefire agreement, but violence will be met with violence. I'm Julie Walker.
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0: In the documentary, Mel Brooks, the 99-year-old man, Brooks said he was born to make people laugh. There's The Producers, Blazing Saddles, and Spaceballs, to name a few. How did Mel Brooks get to 100?
2: Don't just do a 9-to-5 dreadful job just to pay the rent. Starve, but love what you're doing. Then you'll live a long time.
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0: The American Film Institute just named Brooks' Blazing Saddles the funniest film of all time. I'm Ed Donahue.
4: Cape Verde has become the smallest country ever to earn a spot in the knockout round of the World Cup. 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
6: 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So that's going to be one where you'll be looking up in the air.
5: Laura Winters reporting.
4: Paris bans public drinking and wildfires burn in the UK. The heat record for June already broken for the second day in a row, a rare wet weather warning in effect. And Parisians have been ordered not to drink public water. More on these stories at townhall.com.
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12: And good Thursday morning to you. 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My name is Cam Edwards, editor at BearingArms.com, host of the Bearing Arms Cam and Company podcast. Sitting in for Larry O'Connor today. Pleased that you're with us on the program. We've got a busy one in store for you. Coming up on the show, could Governor Abigail Spanberger's latest energy policy cost Virginians more than $1 billion? Jason Isaac from the American Energy Institute will be with us later on in the hour to explain why he says higher electric bills are on the way. Plus, we'll also be talking with Virginia Delegate Wren Williams about the latest fights over our Second Amendment rights in the Commonwealth of Virginia. You've got battles going on in the courts over background checks, as well as Virginia's impending ban on so-called assault firearms and large-capacity magazines. Attorney Alex Warrior will be with us as well, breaking down what's left on the Supreme Court's docket. Today is an opinion day. There are 12 decisions left for the Supreme Court. Don't know how many of those cases will be decided today, but it looks like there are going to be multiple decisions handed down, and there are some major decisions expected before the end of the term. At 8:05, former Deputy Secretary National Security Advisor Katie McFarland will be with us to talk about the latest on Iran and what comes next after President Trump. And we'll also be talking with Washington Times correspondent Susan Ferratio on the growing showdown over the Save America Act. and whether Senate Republicans can get it across the finish line. House Speaker Mike Johnson saying maybe it needs to be in a reconciliation 3.0 bill. So there'd be another way, perhaps, to get the Save America Act to President Trump's desk. All of that is coming up this morning here on O'Connor and Company. Right now, though, let's talk about what's going on in Iran. We had a major reversal in the Senate overnight as President Trump scored a big victory. The Senate rejecting an effort to restrict his war powers over Iran. That vote happened several hours after President Trump met with Senate Republicans behind closed doors in what was described by many as a fiery and dramatic showdown. A lot of finger pointing, a lot of, I don't want to say name calling, but I think that the tempers were high. Even Senator Bill Cassidy, who was on the receiving end of President Trump's ire, said that he let his temper get the best of him during these discussions. But Senator Cassidy ultimately ended up switching his vote along with Senator Rand Paul. And that gave the president a victory and a defeat for the Senate Democrats who were trying to limit the administration's authority going on forward. President Trump had said that the vote on the War Powers Act had hamstrung his administration in negotiations with Iran, and that apparently had an impact on the senators last night. Scott Bessent also talking about the oil sanctions for Iran being lifted. That has been met with some criticism by war hawks who say that the move only emboldens Iran at a time in which we need to be putting more pressure on the Iranian regime to come to the table. And Secretary Bessent says that that is the wrong move for the war hawks. Take a little listen. This is, I don't know if we've actually got that clip here. He said that what amazes me is it's the same people, a lot of the hawks in the U.S. who say, you can't believe anything the Iranians say unless they say it about negotiations. All right, this is a clip 11.
13: Selling oil. It was going to China, but at a discount. It is a carrot that we can always pull back. We want them to see what it feels like not having the sanctions on, and then we can always put them back on.
14: Their economy is hurting, though, obviously.
13: Devastated. They got more than 100% inflation. Troops weren't getting paid. So we have laid their economy to waste, and that's what brought them to the table.
14: So when you hear the Iranians, maybe it's the IRGC, with this public relations, saying the IAEA inspectors are not coming, the Strait of Hormuz is closed, all of these things day to day, get picked up.
13: Yeah, what amazes me is the same people, a lot of the hawks in the U.S. who say you can't believe anything the Iranians say, unless they say it about the negotiations. Right? Like, believe them for the negotiations. Remember Baghdad Bob?
14: Sure.
13: From Iraq. It's kind of Tehran Tim. Right? Like, it's just a lot of big talk, and let's just see how this cooks out. But I'm optimistic.
12: You know, I think Secretary Bessent does have a point when he talks about not believing, or at least not taking, the Iranian statements about the negotiations at face value. Obviously, both the U.S. and Iran playing to a domestic audience back home. But the Iranian regime, I think, has some different factors at work that do not exist here in the United States, right? They've got their thumb on the Iranian people. They want to show and project that they are still in power, that they are not negotiating from a position of weakness. In fact, they want the Iranian people to believe that they won this military conflict, that it's the United States that is coming to heel. So when you hear the Iranians talk about, no, we haven't said anything about nuclear inspections. No, we're not doing anything to give up our nuclear ambitions. I would take that with a very big grain of salt. And in fact, you know, when President Trump said that the Iranians had agreed to allow IAEA inspectors in, and Iran said no, now we're hearing from one of those independent partners at the negotiating table that Iran has, in fact, said that they will allow nuclear inspections, quote, at some point. So the negotiation appears at this point to be over what those inspections will look like, when those inspections will take place. But Iran has apparently conceded that, yes, there does need to be independent monitoring of their nuclear ability. And that is something that the Iranian government did not want to share with the Iranian people. So I think Scott Bessent is smart to remind folks, again, about how these negotiations are shaking out, both behind closed doors and, again, in the public eye. Now, again, speaking of behind closed doors, we did have that closed door meeting, President Trump going to Capitol Hill yesterday. Originally, he was set to sign a bipartisan housing bill, and he was going to meet with Republicans behind closed doors to talk about the Save America Act. Instead, President Trump announced that he would not be signing that bill that passed with broad majorities of both the House and the Senate, unless or until the Save America Act gets to his desk. We'll be talking about the politics of that in a little bit on O'Connor and Company. But the Iran war was a big topic during that closed door meeting with Senate Republicans. According to multiple sources, Trump was, quote, very animated over the war powers vote, again, saying it had hurt the administration's negotiating position with Iran. He named names of Republicans who voted with Democrats or were absent for the vote, including Pennsylvania Senator Dave McCormick, who was actually in Pennsylvania campaigning with President Trump, and that's why he wasn't there. But you did have senators like Bill Cassidy, Rand Paul, who ended up voting against that War Powers Act. One source called the meeting a shouting match between the president and Senator Cassidy, saying, quote, you know, like two boys on a recess that are yelling at each other over a foul on a basketball court. And afterwards, President Trump did make some brief comments about what happened during that meeting. Senator Bill Cassidy spoke as well. Let's start with Senator Cassidy's version of events, and then we'll tell you what President Trump said. This is a clip 12.
15: The president was wondering why people would vote for the War Powers Act. I asked him if that would be a rhetorical question, a real question. He said real. And so as we begin to speak, the president didn't want to hear my question, interrupted me. I didn't care to be interrupted. I felt like I was trying to get answers for the American people. And I'm not going to be bullied when I'm trying to get answers for the American people. And so so it escalated from there. At some point, it de-escalated.
16: We're told the president called you a lunatic?
15: Can I imagine that the president called me things that that would be said on a school, on a playground? Yeah, I can imagine that.
17: Does it bother you that you went after Leader McConnell, who wasn't here to defend himself?
15: If there's somebody I know who's got thick skin, it's Leader McConnell.
16: And I mean, do you believe that this is the way the president should be conducting himself in a meeting with colleagues?
15: I'll let the president's actions speak for themselves.
16: Did you refer to him? You're hearing reports that you referred to him as brother at one point, and there was that sort of contentious.
15: I don't think that's really important to the story. I don't.
16: And I mean, I'm sure I know the answer to this, but you don't regret at all the vote for the War Powers resolution yesterday.
15: No. As I said, and I've said before, that once I start getting answers, I can change my vote. But I feel like there's answers that need to be given, and they've not been given. And that's important to the Senate. And it's important to the Senate. It's important to the American people.
12: Meanwhile, Senator Cassidy alluded to the language from President Trump and the language from Senator Cassidy, not exactly what you would find in the church pews, maybe on the schoolhouse grounds. But President Trump did talk about afterwards those individuals in the Senate who the Republicans in particular, who voted against that or voted in favor, rather, of the War Powers resolution that passed just a couple of days ago. This is clip 13.
18: Right in the middle of one of the key things, which we're going to get anyway, we have breaking news. The Senate has voted that they'd like Trump to stop the war. So Iran sees that and they go, what's that all about? Now, you know it's meaningless, right? But I had lunch with them. We had four Republican senators and all Democrats, you know, Democrats. They want to lose the war because they're stupid.
12: All right, let's drop out there. The important takeaway from the president's comments is that apparently they did have an impact because, again, last night, another vote. This one, the Democrats lost, and it ran Paul voting.
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12: And good Thursday morning to you. Thanks again for being a part of O'Connor and Company. Still to come, we're going to be talking with American Energy Institute CEO Jason Isaac about why Virginians' electric bills are about to soar even higher than they already are. But we've been talking about what happened on Capitol Hill yesterday in terms of the War Powers Resolution, the vote that Democrats put forward in the Senate that failed late Wednesday night. But the Save America Act was also another big topic of conversation on the Hill and in that closed-door session between President Trump and Senate Republicans. Almost immediately after that closed-door discussion concluded, the president made some remarks to the press. Here's what he had to say. This is clip 14.
0: I think we had a really great meeting, and we're very proud of the party. We like our leader. We like everybody really in the room. I don't like a few people, but that's okay. I think you know who they are. But I'll give you that information someday. But for the most part, we have a really well-unified party. And I said it very strongly. We have the hottest country anywhere in the world. We're the most powerful. We're the smartest. We're the most respected. 2 years ago, we were a laughingstock all over the world. We had a terrible group of people, representatives. Every leader, I just left G7, every leader, and we had a lot of people in addition to G7, as you know, came. Everyone said, what we've done in a year and a half is a miracle. We have the hottest country in the world, and we want to keep it that way. We have more factories being built right now than we have at any point, at any time in the history of our country. And all of those factories are opening up soon. It's all jobs. And our job numbers are incredible anyway. I see that oil just broke the $70 number. Who would have thought that was going to happen? And that's during a war. And Iran is being very nice. They're agreeing to everything that I want. And they have to. Otherwise, we just go back and do what we have to do.
12: So the president talking a little bit about what happened in that closed-door session. Actually, pretty genteel compared to what happened behind those closed doors. And again, the discussion is, how do we get the Save America Act to President Trump's desk? And the holdup is not the House. As Speaker Mike Johnson noted, the House has actually passed this legislation multiple times. So how do you get it through the Senate? Well, Speaker Johnson has an idea about how to do that as well. This is Cut 18.
1: He's laser focused on Save America Act, as most common sense Americans are. The only path, I think, to get that done, because you're never going to get seven Democrats to join 53 Republicans in the Senate to do that. They will not do it. Chuck Schumer will never vote for that or release any Democrat to do it. You have to put it on a reconciliation bill. We believe that if you create a grant program that ties it to reconciling the budget, and you allow blue states, if they come to their senses and they want to avail themselves of election integrity proposals and ideas and policies, they can draw down from a federal fund and use those funds. We're willing to invest heavily in that. And House Republicans will put together a reconciliation bill, reconciliation 3.0, that will have that. I talked the president through that in detail this morning, as I have in the past, and he said, can we do it? I said, we can, if the Republicans will stand together. We're on the line right now to defend it. Hold on. So that's what we're going to do. The president said, I want to see some progress on it. I said, I'd love to show it to you. We got a meeting today. We're in some more coming up. And so he decided, and I didn't announce it, I wanted him to announce it, but we're delaying this. As you know, he has a window of time before he has to sign a bill, and he's going to use a little bit more of that window of time, and we're going to go through this together.
12: Now, the bill that Speaker Johnson was referring to was that housing bill that President Trump said he would not sign until the Save America Act gets to his desk. Apparently, that bill has not been presented to President Trump. There is, you know, a constitutional authority that says bills that are presented to the president take effect within 10 days or after 10 days if he does not sign them or veto them. However, it's up to Speaker Johnson to present that bill to the president, and he apparently has not done so as of yet. So what about the odds of a reconciliation 3.0 bill passing with that language in it? Well, it would be up to the Senate parliamentarian to decide whether or not that rule would be germane. But also, Speaker Johnson noted that that grant pool that would be used to tie this into a budget bill would be voluntary, right? States could opt in to getting that grant money if they wanted to abide by the voter ID laws and things of that nature. The question then would be, would that be enough for the president, given that states could also opt out of accepting that grant money in exchange for requiring voter ID and the other provisions of the Save America Act? And that, I think, is yet another open question. So negotiations will continue. It looks like the Senate recess will also happen as well. We're going to take a quick recess, but not going to be 2 weeks long. I promise that. When we come back, we're going to talk about what's going on.
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0: With SRN News, I'm Ron Taylor. The U.S. military says it had struck 10 targets in Iran at President Trump's direction, continuing a string of attacks that have shaken the war's uneasy ceasefire. The military said in a post on X yesterday that Iran had a chance to honor the ceasefire agreement but elected not to when its forces attacked a ship near the Strait of Hormuz earlier yesterday. The largest fire in the United States is burning through tender, dry forest in Utah, fueled by conditions that fire managers and experts call unprecedented. There was little relief from the strong winds Saturday, and experts there and city officials have canceled any 4th of July fireworks plans. Tensions remain high in Venezuela as the death toll now has risen to 1,430 people after two powerful earthquakes struck 4 days ago. Families have reported that some 69,000 people remain missing. This is SRN News.
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6: Hey, good morning to you. Thanks again for being a part of O'Connor and Company this morning. My name is Cam Edwards, editor at BearingArms.com, and also the host of the Bearing Arms Cam and Company podcast. Sitting in for Larry today. Still to come on the program this hour, too crazy for Carville. Why some of the Democrats who won on Tuesday night in New York's primaries are too much, not only for the longtime Democrat strategist, but for many other Democrats as well. Right now, I want to welcome to the program the CEO of the American Energy Institute, Jason Isaac, is with us. Jason, good morning, sir.
7: Hey, good morning. It's great to be on. Thanks for having me.
6: I really appreciate you being a part of the program today. You know, I am a Virginia resident. I am having to live under the Democrat rule here, and it's amazing to me, Jason. Democrats ran in Virginia on this message of affordability. They are not governing on affordability right now. One of the things that has been done by Governor Abigail Spanberger is to re-enter Virginia into what's called the Regional Greenhouse Gas Initiative. These are part of efforts, they say, to combat global warming and to boost green energy. But at the same time, this initiative also boosts the electric bills of customers in these states, including Virginia, right? I mean, how big an increase are we talking about for the average ratepayer?
7: Yeah, you're looking at about $13 a month for the average ratepayer, which may not seem like a lot to people that live in Northern Virginia, but there are certainly people in the rest of the state and the least among us that are going to be affected by a $13 per month increase. This is just an additional tax so that people can virtue signal that they're actually doing something, and all they're really doing is redistributing wealth and giving handouts to other people and other friends and nonprofits that are going to benefit from this regional greenhouse gas or emissions, and then there's REGI, this program. They're going to benefit from it. We saw that in the prior administration, this massive redistributions of billions of dollars of government funding to nonprofits of friends of the administration for no benefit whatsoever. And I think that's what, you know, voters and ratepayers need to understand, that this is for absolutely zero benefit whatsoever. It's just an additional tax.
6: Yeah, well, and I can tell you, I mean, $13 a month, that does matter. I'm already using less electricity than I used last year. I've turned my thermostat up this summer, and I'm paying more for my electric bill, even though I'm using less energy. So this is just another, additional money that's going directly to the government in this case, courtesy of the Democrat policies. You know, meanwhile, she comes out yesterday with this video talking about, hey, Virginians, you know, here's how you can save money on your electric bill. I went and I looked, and it's things like, you know, have you thought about, getting new windows? Hey, Jason, I don't know if you've looked at pricing new windows lately, but that seems to be a pretty big trade-off. You know, you spend $20,000, $30,000 up front, and maybe you save $15 on your electric bill next month.
7: Yeah, and this is what some of the people on the left really think. They think that efficiency is going to get us there, and it's really going to convince people to use less energy, is if they have a more efficient home. Well, more efficient homes cost more money, things like windows. So, yeah, it's enrollment in programs that are benefiting, I imagine, donors of the governor and leftist campaigns. I mean, this is what happened with the Biden administration. It's just incredible handout to their donor base. And that's what's going to likely happen here in Virginia when you know, it's going to be solar panels, you know, double pane windows, re-insulating your home, more fuel efficient and more efficient appliances, which are more expensive and they're less reliable. And it's something that typically only the wealthy people can afford. And so, this video, I watched the video, go to the website. So if your power's on, you've got access to the internet, then go to the video and ultimately spend more money, which is just is amazing to me that the self-righteousness that's being imposed on people in Virginia and really just crushing people. We're seeing stories all over Europe about they just don't have air conditioning and they want to guilt us into using less energy. And gosh, air conditioning's been one of the greatest things to extend life expectancy in the history of mankind.
6: Absolutely. And I feel bad because I'm telling my kids, like, no, keep the thermostat where it is. Dad, it's hot. I'm like, well, it's summer. Put on shorts. Because I'm the one that's paying the electric bill every month. And, you know, one of the things that I noticed, because I, too, clicked that link, I started going through the website, and I noticed, Jason, that a lot of these programs that Governor Spanberger is touting, they've got income caps, right? So maybe it's, you know, 50% above the poverty line. Maybe it's 100% above the poverty line. But once again, it seems to me like the middle class, who may be priced out of some of these incentives, they're the ones who are really bearing the burden, right? They're not making a ton of money. The cost of living in Virginia has gone up, as it has around the rest of the country. They're having to, you know, do more with less. And yet these programs are often not available to those folks.
7: You know, you're absolutely right. They're the ones that are paying for it. It's the people in the middle that are getting hit and crunched the hardest. It's a larger share of their income. And they can't benefit from any of these programs whatsoever. And so you're going to continue to see what's happened in California, unfortunately, happened in Virginia, where massive amounts of people are getting disconnect notices from the utilities. A year and a half ago in California, the numbers were reported. It was over $1 billion in arrears that people were behind. Nearly 800,000 meters in the state of California were behind on their utilities. And those people are at the greatest risk of homelessness. And I say that because when you buy a home, you're required, your homeowner's insurance policy requires that you have your utilities connected. When you sign a lease, for those people that aren't homeowners, when they sign a lease, when they rent a home, they're required in their lease to keep their utilities connected. And when you can't afford your utilities and you get disconnect notice, or you actually get them disconnected, you're violating the terms of those agreement. And that's what's going to happen, unfortunately, in Virginia, as utility costs continue to increase, and the state does these green new scam programs like the Regional Greenhouse Gas Initiative, the costs are going to increase, and disconnects are going to rise, and those people are going to be at the greatest risk of homelessness.
6: And this is not a Virginia-specific problem. I mean, Virginians are dealing with this right now because Democrats got a trifecta in state government last November. But this is something that voters can expect pretty much everywhere Democrats take power, right?
7: No, that is absolutely the blueprint. Make energy more expensive and less reliable. And so anywhere the Democrats get into office, this is the thing. They bend the knee to the climate cartel. And they increase the cost of energy significantly. I did a comparison on the cost of gasoline, and blue states are higher than red states. So blue states are bringing up the national cost of a gallon of gasoline. They're bringing up the cost of electricity. They have this cult-like fascination with decarbonization, which does nothing to mitigate a changing climate. It just makes everything more expensive. I tell people I live a high-carbon lifestyle. I think the rest of the world should, too. when I said that to Congress. Jamie Raskin dubbed me the Carbon King like it was an insult. I've embraced it. You know, it's my license plate. It's on my business card. It's my nickname. I mean, I'm the Carbon King. Heck yeah. The rest of the world should get to live like the 1 billion people in the Western world that get to experience affordable and reliable energy. And Democrats are trying to make that harder for the 7 billion people in poverty that don't get air conditioning, that don't get running water, that don't have access to electricity to turn lights on. They're trying to take that away from the 1 billion of us that do have it. And I advocate and continue to work for policies that reduce the cost of energy for the, you know, to promote human flourishing.
6: All right. Well, if you are the Carbon King, what about those of us who want to be the Carbon Count or the Carbon Countess? What can we do to push back against these policies? What are, you know, when somebody says, you know, we want to enter the regional greenhouse gas initiative, we want to do these things to save the environment, to, you know, have a better future for our kids. What are some, you know, rebuttals to that? And then what are some action plans that we can do to actually bring down the cost of energy for Americans across the country?
7: Yeah, and I really think it's and I've been studying this for decades now, and it gets back to decarbonization. These companies and politicians have embraced the low carbon lifestyle, these political agendas to reduce emissions, not pollution, but reduce emissions of CO2, which is a trace gas in the atmosphere. It's 0.04% of our atmosphere. It's necessary for life on Earth. And I would encourage shareholders that have companies that vote in the proxy elections to make sure the companies that they've invested in, their 401ks, are actually focused on fiduciary responsibility. That's a return on investment, not political agendas like decarbonization. You know, Senator Kennedy from Louisiana questioned a Biden official asking him, what does it do? What does decarbonization do? And the guy couldn't answer him. And because Kennedy's like, you don't know, in his great Cajun accent. You don't know, do you? You don't know, do you? And that's the thing. They just bend the knee to this cult-like fascination with decarbonization, when that's really the bane of all of this climate policies. And I think that's why the Trump administration understands that greenhouse gas emissions, namely CO2, are not a danger to human health and the environment, and they're moving to rescind the endangerment finding that the Obama bureaucrats put in office in 2009. And you and I have been suffering with higher cost of energy since. So we need to get companies and politicians just to abandon decarbonization. It does absolutely nothing. It's making the planet greener. Are the Democrat bumper stickers going to say save the deserts, because we're actually losing deserts around the globe because this trace gas in the atmosphere is slightly increasing? That's a good thing. So we've just got to get politicians and business leaders to really abandon this. And oil could be lower right now if these companies would stop doing these European political agendas and focusing on decarbonization, instead focusing on providing affordable, reliable energy. But they're not. And I think that's why the president was calling out some of the majors yesterday for prices not being lower at the pump. So that's what people can do. They can talk to their politicians and tell them to stop focusing on decarbonization, because it does nothing but extend and focus on affordable and reliable energy, which does everything.
6: All right, 30,
7: to promote human flourishing.
6: 30 seconds or less, Jason. If we did those things, I mean, price of oil right now, right around $70 a barrel. What would oil be like if we actually were able to follow that advice and to put your policies into play?
7: So you'd see an immediate reduction in the cost of a barrel of oil, about $7. So about 10% of the price it's sitting right now. We've seen a $20 swing because of political agendas and the cost of a barrel of oil. The people could have been providing relief, but companies could have been providing more relief during the peaks that we saw during the Strait of Hormuz crisis. These companies weren't, for political reasons, and that's really unfortunate. So we could see the cost of energy come down significantly if people get back to their fiduciary responsibility and affordable and reliable energy.
6: Jason Isaac, CEO of American Energy Institute, thank you so much for being with us on O'Connor & Company. Thanks for what you do, Carbon King.
7: Hey, thanks so much. Great to be on. Keep living the high-carbon lifestyle.
6: All right, Jason Isaac with us here on O'Connor & Company. Well, thank you for being a part of O'Connor & Company as well. Still to come on the program, we're going to be taking a look and what is going on in the state of New York? A state of confusion as they lurch to the left. Keep it right here. We'll be right back.
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6: Thank you so much for that, Larry. All right. It was a crazy night on Tuesday in New York as the Democrat Socialists won big in New York primaries. And some of the candidates that will likely soon be in Congress are going to be, I think, a real headache and give Democrats around the country heartburn. In fact, James Carville, who is no moderate, he was on his Politicon podcast yesterday. He actually said he's not in the same party as candidates like Avila Chevalier, who was one of the Mondami-backed candidates. She actually once said, now, listen, the greatest hits, if you will, of a Chevalier are going to be all over TV between now and November, and there is a lot to work with. But one of the things that set James Carville off was that she had once said that white people should not be in interracial marriages. Carville said, lady, I ain't in the same party as you. Said, I'm sorry, I'm just not. And I actually do think it's time for Democrats to talk the S word, schism. He said, I really do. Everybody's always, no, we're a coalition. We're a big tent. And there's just some bleep that I can't be in the same tent with. He went on to say that these individuals like Chevalier are not Democrats, which is true to a degree. They're not your father's Democrats. They're certainly not your grandfather's Democrats. The socialists, I think, is a much more a primary component of the Democratic Socialists of America than Democrat. But these individuals are running as Democrats. They are winning elections, at least winning primaries, as Democrats, and they are a problem for the Democrat Party and for the nation as a whole. One of the other individuals who won a state Senate primary, Aber Kawas, also endorsed by Zoran Mondami, she had said a couple of years ago that 9/11 was rooted in America's system of, quote, capitalism, racism, white supremacy, and Islamophobia. That's right. That's why we had terrorists target the World Trade Center. That's why we had terrorists target the Pentagon. That's why we had terrorists try to target the White House. Because of Islamophobia, right? It's absolutely insane. The New York Post also reported that Kawas's father, she had cited him as an example of the draconian immigration system in the United States, was actually deported after felony convictions. Well, I don't know about you. I don't think that's particularly draconian. Court records cited by the New York Post show that her dad, Abdel Karim Kawas, a Jordanian national, was convicted in Virginia in 1995, for making a false statement, and then he later pleaded guilty in New Jersey to property fraud involving inflated real estate values. He was sentenced to 3 years in prison. I think he only did about 18 months before he was deported. And yet, Kawas says that her dad was booted out of the country because we're racist, because we're Islamophobic, right? Again, this is a real problem for the country. Because as the Democrat Socialists push out, even the progressives are not far left enough for the DSA types. They will be in Congress. I mean, that's the thing. You know, those individuals who won the New York primary, excuse me, on Tuesday night, they're not going to face tough opposition. I mean, these are Democrat-dominated districts. They'll likely win their general election by 40, 50 points. And then they're going to be in Congress. And what happens then? Excuse me. Well, they're going to be they're going to make AOC look more like Joe Manchin, quite honestly. Hopefully, Americans will wake up in time to realize the threat that their ideology poses. When you've got individuals like Hassan Piker proclaiming that Stalinists, Maoists, went out and voted on Tuesday and were happy with the election results, that should scare the heck out of every American who wants to see this country remain strong for the next 250 years. Now, coming up here on O'Connor and Company next hour, we're going to be talking about another threat, this one to our right to keep and bear arms. Virginia Delegate Rynn Williams is going to be with us. We'll talk about the latest court fights over Virginia's universal background check law, its upcoming ban on assault firearms and large capacity magazines, which is set to take effect next Wednesday.

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4: News this hour from Town Hall. I'm Ron Taylor. The death toll from Venezuela's dual earthquakes has risen to more than 1,400 people.
5: Crews in Venezuela are still searching for people 3 days after two back-to-back powerful earthquakes. Authorities have now blocked access to La Guaira, the epicenter of the destruction north of the capital Caracas, where more than 14,000 military and police are patrolling. Acting President Delcy Rodriguez says on state TV that Venezuela is not alone and that the country is receiving help from all over the world. She says rescue workers from Italy have just arrived. I'm Donna Water.
4: SRN News and our parent company Salem Media are partnering with Christian nonprofit Food for the Poor to rush emergency aid to victims of the tragedy. 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By one key metric, the U.S. economy is thriving, but as Ken Lorman reports, new data shows that the United States continues to lead the world in attracting investment capital as well.
6: So far this year, the U.S. has drawn in about $350 billion in net global investment, while China is seeing capital outflows and growth in Europe and Japan remains sluggish. Conservatives say that's no accident, pointing to strong innovation in areas like AI, powerful U.S. dollar, and a lighter regulatory touch that's fueling business growth and mergers. They argue pro-growth policies are keeping America the top destination for global money, reinforcing its economic dominance. Ken Lorman reporting.
4: A United Airlines passenger jet nearly hit a drone as it was landing at Newark Airport in New Jersey. The FAA said the flight crew reported seeing the drone only about 100 feet below during final descent on Friday. The Boeing 737 landed safely, and the FAA is investigating. News and analysis at townhall.com.
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4: It took a Texas sheriff and a posse to track down this fugitive. But as Ben Thomas reports, it really didn't involve any train robbers or cattle rustlers. Just a giraffe called Gracie.
8: Giraffes are not particularly vocal, but they do run. Though Gracie is thought to have more wandered off from a private ranch in the Texas Hill Country about 2 weeks ago. Now the Rayall County Sheriff reports an aerial search finally located the three-year-old about 4 miles south. Owner Vic Jones contacted a veterinarian and began putting together a team to bring the giraffe safely back to Cedar Hollow Ranch, about 100 miles west of San Antonio. And while that will take

0: some work, Jones says Gracie is in good shape, standing there deep in the Texas Hill Country, swishing her tail. I'm Ben Thomas.
1: 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European tourists are discovering firsthand why America's free market system remains the envy of much of the world.
2: As European visitors travel across the United States for the World Cup, many are noticing what American capitalism has built. From massive Buc-ee's travel centers to grocery store selections and even ranch dressing, visitors are sharing their surprise online. The reactions are fueling a broader debate over how competition, free markets, and innovation continue to drive American abundance, while Europe's centralized regulatory model falls behind. Willie Nelson, Washington.
1: A heat wave is hitting Central and Eastern Europe with record temperatures in Switzerland, Denmark, and the Czech Republic. Denmark saw its hottest day since 1874, topping out at 98 degrees. In Germany, the Autobahn suffered damage due to the heat and travel warnings were issued there. The Czech Republic recording its hottest day ever, and in France, hospitals are under pressure and events have been postponed.
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2: 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Very pleased to be sitting in for Larry this morning. Coming up on the program, we're going to be talking with Alex Swoyer, who is attorney, author of Lawless Lawfare, host of a Court Watch podcast, and editor-at-large at the Washington Times. We'll talk about what's going on at the Supreme Court. There are 12 cases yet to be decided this term, some pretty important cases as well. Plus, we'll be taking a look at what's going on in Venezuela as the country waking up to devastation. More than 100 people killed last night in a series of earthquakes there. The United States pledging that help is on the way. We need some help in Virginia as well, because we've got a political earthquake underway that is impacting our right to keep and bear arms. We've got next Wednesday about a dozen new gun control bills taking effect, including a ban on commonly owned rifles, shotguns, handguns, and magazines. In addition, we've got ongoing litigation challenging some of the gun control laws that were put in place the last time Democrats had a trifecta in state government, including universal background checks. And we've had pretty major developments in both of these cases. I want to welcome to the program right now Delegate Wren Williams to the program. Delegate, good morning. Thanks very much for joining O'Connor and Company.
3: Hey, good morning. Thanks for having me.
2: Yeah, absolutely. So first of all, I've got to ask you just sort of a general question here. The Democrats found time to pass, as I said, more than a dozen gun control bills. They couldn't pass a budget in the regular session, so they've been working on that after the regular session concluded. Apparently, the Democrats in the House and Senate have now reached some sort of agreement, but Governor Spanberger says that she has amendments that she wants to see in place, including amendments, from what I understand, to a bill that she's already signed into law, that ban on so-called assault firearms and large-capacity magazines. Is this normal? Because I've lived in Virginia since 2004. I can't recall a governor of either party saying, hey, I want to further amend a bill that I already signed into law, and we're going to use the budget process to do it.
3: Yes. No, I've never seen anything like this administration. I mean, let's start there. This has been crazy. 41 new gun laws, and you can't even pass a budget. And now you've got Spanberger out there suggesting that we have a budget. And then day after, or almost same day, they pass the conference report that will go to the governor to become an enrolled bill before she signs it. She's saying, no, we need to tweak it. And I'm like, lady, come on.
2: And there's a deadline here, right? We have to have a budget by June 30th. Correct me if I'm wrong. The calendar that I saw is that the House and the Senate will come back next Monday. That's the 29th. They'll, I guess, vote on these amendments, and then the governor will sign or not a budget Monday night.
3: That is what it sounds like. That is what it. I mean, talk about coming down to the wire. And what I think the plan might be is to potentially curtail some of the laws that she has signed into law already within the budget by putting some sort of different type of more restrictive language or something like that. And I think the goal is they're trying to circumvent some of these cases, these law cases that you're talking about, these court cases you're talking about, mm-hmm. adding specific language to try to get around the constitutionality of these frankly unconstitutional laws they keep passing.
2: I mean, I don't think there's enough lipstick you can put on that pig of a gun ban bill to make it constitutional, quite frankly. As long as it's still targeting some of the most commonly owned popular firearms in the country, I think you're going to violate the Second Amendment. But it sounds like, Delegate, that you've not seen the amendments that the governor is proposing. Has anybody seen these amendments? Again, lawmakers are supposed to go back into session on Monday. You're expected to cast a vote, and not just on this amendment, right? She's got other amendments that she wants, other changes that she wants. When do you get to see what it is that she wants changed?
3: I don't think that we get to see it. I don't think there is a 48-hour deadline rule on this particular piece because it's just an amendment. So, I mean, they could drop an amendment on this all the way up until the, I guess, noon on this before we actually gavel into session on Monday.
2: And, of course, that means Virginians don't get a chance to weigh in. We don't get a chance to talk to our delegate or our state senator to express our concerns. I guess even our support, if is warranted, right? Virginians are just supposed to be left in the dark about all of this.
3: Oh, absolutely. And this is a very, very common strategy for the Democrats. I've even been told that one way that you can sneak one past is to pass it one way and then send it back with that amendment. And that is a way to circumvent even the higher threshold on overcoming some of the veto. And it's just strategy that's been used before. And but they are taking it to the extreme with adding this into budget language during a special session, and they haven't even passed the budget yet. This is crazy. I've never seen anything like it. Neither has Virginia.
2: Yeah, well, I was going to say, I mean, like I said, I've lived in the Commonwealth for 20 years. I've never, 22 years, I've never seen anything like this before. But, you know, again, you talk about kind of making it up as they go along. This bill that is that was meant to establish or reestablish universal background checks, quote unquote, it was passed in the regular session with an emergency amendment, so it took effect immediately. But Governor Spanberger rejected the bill originally. She wanted some changes to it, so they go back in the veto session. Democrats modify the bill. Again, it passes with this emergency clause that's supposed to require 80% approval to take effect immediately. They don't get the 80% because it passes on party line votes. And yet, the Democrats immediately tried to put this law into effect, reinstating universal background checks. And not to get too far in the weeds here, the reason why there was an injunction against enforcement of the existing universal background check law is because it treated adults 18, 19, and 20 years old differently than it did adults 21 and older in terms of conducting these background checks. The judge said, no, you can't do that. The Democrats' answer was, okay, we'll treat everybody the same, because we're just going to deny 18 and 19 and 20-year-olds the ability to exercise their Second Amendment rights and purchase a firearm. A Lynchburg Circuit Judge yesterday, a Circuit Court judge yesterday, reinstated these background checks, delegate. It seems to me like there's still an underlying issue here in that now the state of Virginia is depriving young adults of their ability to acquire a firearm and exercise their Second Amendment rights.
3: I mean, that's exactly what they did. They basically said, if we can't curtail this law and take away firearms from 18 to 21 year olds, even though they can, you know, become an adult, vote, everything else, exercise their constitutional rights in any other way, instead, now we're just going to make it unlawful for anybody under 21 to even own one. And that's the thing that they're doing completely with these other gun laws, is they're trying to, I've said death by a thousand stupid laws, is because they're trying to make sure that you can't move your firearm from your place, your abode, unless you have certain places you're going and certain ways you're carrying your firearm. You can't sell them. You can't transfer them. You can't own them, the magazines. You can't transfer the magazines at death, even. At death, 30-round magazines that you own become contraband to your family members. They can have the gun, but not the magazine. It's crazy. I've never seen anything like it.
2: Well, we have, at last report, we have two different court hearings today and challenges to this assault firearm and magazine ban, one in Lancaster County, one in Washington County Circuit Court. Do you have any hope at all that a judge will recognize the inherent problem with these bans and grant an injunction before July 1st?
3: I don't think you're going to see that at the circuit court level. The only hope that I had is if Virginia Supreme Court took them up together and consolidated them, like what was rumored, and see if that actually strikes the injunction that we would need. The way that that circuit court judge looked at it was, okay, the law that you have right now is unconstitutional, but the one you passed, which was coming into effect July 1st, is constitutional. So that injunction is, I believe, is not immediate. I think it starts or it drops on July 1st with the new law is the idea. I might be wrong.
2: Right, yeah, on the background checks, yeah.
3: Right.
2: Well, Delegate, unfortunately, we are running short of time here, but I want to thank you for all your efforts this session to try to preserve freedom in the Commonwealth of Virginia. I know the fight continues, and thank you very much for everything you're doing.
3: Yes, sir. Thank you so much for having me and keeping up the fight with us.
2: Thank you, sir. Delegate Ren Williams joining us here. I was speaking to a friend who lives in Richmond, Virginia last night. He went to the gun store to pick up some magazines while he still can and a new firearm as well. He said the line was about 35 people deep to make purchases. They were actually extending the store hours to keep up with the demand. Gun sales already about double in Virginia what they were this time last year, and I think we're just going to see that number increase as we get closer.
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2: Good Thursday morning to you. 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There is some breaking news that we've been following out of Venezuela. Two very powerful earthquakes occurring on Wednesday. One magnitude of 7.2. Shortly thereafter, a 7.5 magnitude earthquake rocked the country. And the initial reports were, I think, Wednesday night, I saw at least 32 people killed, hundreds injured. As of this morning, the acting president, Delcy Rodriguez, says at least 164 individuals have died. 971 individuals have been injured. That number is unfortunately expected to rise and rise dramatically because of the number of buildings that were just simply flattened, the damage done, and the inability of rescue crews to get into a lot of these areas. So we still don't know the full scope of the devastation. But we do know that just from the video that we've seen, the damage is absolutely extensive. Rodriguez said that La Guajira, which is on the northern coast of Venezuela, and one of the primary transportation hubs, it's home to the country's one of the country's biggest ports, as well as its biggest airport, was apparently the hardest hit state. Rodriguez said dozens of buildings have collapsed, and we're engaged in the arduous task of rescuing the lives that God allows us to save. The state of La Guajira is facing a true tragedy and has become a disaster zone. And we don't know the extent of the damage to the airport or to the port there, but that could also hinder the assistance that is coming from the United States. Secretary of State Marco Rubio said in a post on social media early Thursday that at President Trump's direction, the United States is deploying search teams, medical resources, humanitarian aid to Venezuela. President Trump himself posted on Truth Social, the two major earthquakes that just hit the great people of Venezuela are both massive in scale and have left a devastating number of deaths, adding that the USA stands ready, willing, and able to help, says that I have instructed all agencies of our government to get ready to move quickly. We will be there for our new and great friends. Early reports are not good. And no, they're not. The California Post reporting that as many as 100,000 people could ultimately be fatalities of these two earthquakes. Jeremy Lewin, who is the U.S. Undersecretary of State for Foreign Assistance, says that the State Department has mobilized a disaster assistance team and a task force to coordinate the aid in coordination with the interim Venezuelan government. You've also seen offers from help extended from other countries in the region, including Argentina, Bolivia, Brazil, Chile, Ecuador, El Salvador, Mexico, Panama, Uruguay, China, too, extending help, perhaps hoping to reassert its influence in the region. The earthquakes were so powerful, they were felt more than 1,000 miles from Venezuela's capital of Caracas, as far away as the Amazon basin in Brazil, the strongest earthquakes to hit Brazil in more than a century, according to experts. And again, the devastation you can see there, is just absolutely a massive and heartbreaking. And as we have seen in previous earthquakes, both here in the United States and in other countries, again, it does take time for rescue crews to even have a good idea of the scope of what they're dealing with and how to evacuate survivors from the rubble. And then, of course, you're working against the clock as well, right? So you can have individuals who are trapped in that wreckage who are alive right now but have a finite window of time to be rescued before they perish as well. And so if you are the praying kind, say a prayer for the good people of Venezuela today, because they are dealing with the devastation that they have not seen before in their lifetimes, and it is absolutely heartbreaking to see. I am glad to see that the president has offered not just his comfort and words to the Venezuelan people, but promising and pledging action on the part of the United States as well. All right, still to come here on O'Connor and Company. It's going to be a big day at the Supreme Court. We have 12 cases left in this term. We don't know what cases will be decided today, but we do know that opinions will be released starting at 10 a.m. Eastern time. When we return here, we're going to be talking with Alex Swoyer, host of the Court Watch podcast, attorney, author of Lawless Lawfare. We'll talk about some of these big cases and what Alex thinks might happen when we get opinions handed down from the justices. We'll be back with more O'Connor and Company coming up right after this.
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12: In 1886, a towering figure rose above New York Harbor as a gift from the people of France to the people of the United States. From that moment, the Statue of Liberty quickly became more than a monument. For millions of immigrants arriving by ship, she was their first glimpse of America and the promise of a new beginning. Inscribed at the base are words that have echoed through generations. Give me your tired, your poor, your huddled masses yearning to breathe free. America's strength has always come from people willing to work hard, dream big, and embrace liberty. Lady Liberty stood as a beacon then and remains one today. Celebrating America 250, broadcasting from the greatest nation on earth. We wish you a happy Independence Day.
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0: With SRN News, I'm Ron Taylor. Tensions are high in Venezuela as the death toll rises to 1,430 people after two powerful earthquakes struck 4 days ago. Families have reported that 68,900 people are still missing. Many civilians are lending search efforts and leading them, frustrated by what they see as an inadequate government response. International rescue teams continue to join the effort, with 17 flights bringing in over 1,600 rescue workers by Saturday. The disaster is a major challenge for acting President Delcy Rodriguez. The capital's main airport also damaged, complicating aid delivery there. The largest fire in the United States is burning through the tender dry forest in Utah. It's fueled by conditions that fire managers and experts are calling unprecedented. There was little relief from the strong winds on Saturday. This is SRN News.
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8: The Second Amendment does not apply to semi-auto rifles, nor does it apply to bolt-action rifles, pistols, or revolvers. Hey, the Second Amendment restricts government. The technology of the firearm is irrelevant. The restrictions on government remains the same, regardless of the firearm. The Second Amendment was not written to grant permission to citizens to own and bear firearms. It forbids government's interference in the right to keep and bear arms, period. Supporting the Second Amendment. 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
9: My name is Cam Edwards. 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Glad that he extended the invitation for me to sit in while he was off today. Still to come on the program this hour, we're going to take a look at the kickoff of the Great American State Fair on the National Mall, a great opening Wednesday night. Some great music, President Trump making some comments. Right now, though, let's talk about what is going to be happening in just a few hours at the U.S. Supreme Court. Alex Warrior, attorney, author of Lawless Lawfare, host of the Court Watch podcast, and Washington Times editor-at-large is with us on the program today. Alex, good morning.
10: Hi, thanks for having me.
9: Yeah, it's my pleasure. So 10 a.m., that's when the opinions start getting released today. We have 12 opinions left this term. As of right now, today is the only opinion day on the calendar. Do you expect that to change, or do you think we're going to get this massive opinion dump today
10: in all 12 cases? I have been telling people to expect a couple, maybe 3 days next week. Usually they release anywhere from like 3 to 4 opinions on an opinion day. So you do the math. I'm thinking we're going to need, you know, at least, you know, maybe 2 more, 3 more days. So it's probably likely things wrap up by the end of next week. There's about 5 cases that I know a lot of people are keeping their eyes and ears out for. You know, obviously the one I get asked the most about is birthright citizenship. People are really curious about when that one's going to be issued, how I think the justices might rule. You know, my take is I'll be surprised if we get birthright citizenship today, simply because I think that's one of the biggest cases of the term, and usually that ends up being the final day, just in my experience. So many, I bet all the justices are writing, it takes more time, that sort of thing. So we're waiting on that one, which just, I don't know if I'm, I've probably shared this with Larry before, but when I left oral arguments on birthright, I did not think it went well for the administration. So I do expect a loss for the administration there. That's just my prediction. We will see. Mm-hmm. You never know. Sometimes I'm surprised with what the court does. The other ones, of course, are probably my top three would be then you have mail-in ballots. There's a case, RNC versus Watson. And so the RNC sued Mississippi. The state has a law, basically, that allows mail-in ballots to be counted 5 days past Election Day. And the argument is that there's one federal Election Day. So this is one of those cases that's worked its way through the conservative Fifth Circuit, where, you know, they ruled for the RNC, basically said, yeah, like, there is one federal Election Day. So this has now gone to the Supreme Court. How the Supreme Court rules here could be a big deal, because you have states like in Illinois allows 14 days past Election Day for ballots to be counted. You have Washington State, which I believe is 21 days. So this would kind of, you know, maybe I should say tamp down some of what we see where it's like weeks after the election and people are still sitting down maybe to like Thanksgiving dinner and not know who won. So that's a big case. So there's that one. And then, of course, so many people have been tracking, like, the culture issue with allowing transgender athletes into girls' sports. You have the states of West Virginia and in Idaho that passed laws basically saying, you know, biological girls are who compete in girls' sports, you know, go figure. And so that was challenged by 2 transgender athletes, and those have worked their way up through the appeals courts. And so the Supreme Court will rule basically if states can pass these types of laws that protect girls' sports and say, hey, you have to be a biological female to compete. So those are the major ones I'm watching. There's still those others, kind of there's a couple on Trump's ability to fire people. And then, of course, there's like the TPS issue with terminating protective status for Haitians and Syrians as the Trump administration has looked to go ahead and keep, you know, moving some of these people out of our country. So those are that's the big picture. I'm not sure what we'll get today, but I don't think it'll be birthright.
11: Okay, well, I got to say, I'm hopeful that one of the cases we get, you know, I cover Second Amendment issues for BearingArms.com, and one of the cases that I've been watching closely is Wolford versus Lopez, which is a challenge to a Hawaii law that essentially bans concealed carry by default on all private property that's open to the public. So if you want to allow concealed carry, you've got to post a sign that says, hey, you can bring your gun inside.
10: This one is a very interesting one. I always never, with the justices, it's since Bruin, there's been kind of a string of these Second Amendment cases. We just had one issued about what to do if you're somebody who occasionally uses marijuana and possess a gun. Is that legal? I don't know if you, you know, covered that one, but that was kind of interesting. Yeah. Then this one you're talking about, it is a big deal because you had, in the wake of Bruin, many states, I'm sure you could probably go on in more specificity than me, but, like, I think of New York, for example, after Bruin trying to come in with these, like, what is it called, selective places or whatever that you're not, it takes,
11: basically, you can places, have a gun. Yeah.
10: Yeah, sense of, you can have a gun, but basically not here, and the list is, like, everywhere. Right? Like, I remember New York, I'd be like, well, so I could basically stand in one place with my gun, but if I went too far this way or that way, then you're in trouble. So, yeah, this is kind of gets into that with Hawaii, and basically if you can carry your gun onto, I believe it's private property. I can't remember the specifics of the case. I did a little argument.
11: Yeah.
10: Yeah, and
11: oh, you did.
10: I remember some of the Democratic appointees. It's kind of coming back to me. I can't remember which one, but brought up the question about, is this a Second Amendment case or is this a property case? So it could be interesting to see, you know, how they try to go with this.
11: I think it will be. I mean, in that case that you referenced earlier, U.S. versus Hamani, which dealt with the federal prohibition on gun possession for unlawful users of drugs, what we actually ended up seeing was a 9-0 decision, essentially, right? All of the justices agreeing that the statute was unconstitutional as it applied to the defendant, but different rationales for doing so. I don't think Wolford versus Lopez is going to be 9-0. I suspect it is going to be a 6-3 decision.
10: The fact that you had a Democrat appointee trying to make the argument that it could be a property rights case instead of a Second Amendment case might tell you that.
11: Yeah, but you know, even from a property rights perspective, it's the state telling property owners what you can't, you know, guns aren't allowed on your property by default. If you want to allow that, you've got to explicitly say so. That is not the norm, right? I mean, in the vast majority of states, the expectation is, yeah, you get to exercise your rights unless you are specifically told you can't. Think of it as like the no shirt, no shoes, no services, no soliciting signs, things of that nature.
10: And if we go back to the Bruin standard, which is basically these gun control laws can only really be upheld if they comply with, you know, what the founders would have understood at the ratification of the Second Amendment. I mean, I don't think there were many places people couldn't carry their firearms back then, right? So,
11: the state of Hawaii was pointing to laws that, like, dealt with, you know, carrying guns on plantations or carrying guns on, you know, enclosed land, basically anti-poaching laws, not laws that were designed to limit somebody carrying for self-defense.
10: Yeah. So that's another big one. I mean, so you asked me when we first started this conversation how many days I think we'll have. I'm guessing we'll have today and then probably 3 days next week, maybe Monday, Tuesday, Wednesday. I usually they're out by July 1st. It's very rare that they go into July, but you never know. We'll see. One of the things I thought was interesting, because I get just inundated with questions on the, aside from all these other issues that are very interesting, is birthright citizenship. And I have asked a few senators, just because I did not think oral arguments went well for the Trump administration, if they've been talking, if they have like a plan B or any sort of legislation they're looking at trying to, you know, end birthright citizenship, given that I think Trump will lose. And nothing. They have no plans, no talks. Nothing is happening. And I find it so, you know, wild that this is a big issue. Of course it is for Republicans, but when you get down and start talking about it to, I think, like independents, for example, and how our immigration laws have been used even by like, CCP officials, those from foreign adversaries that are trying to utilize our immigration laws, like birthright citizenship, paying surrogates, for example, to have children. I think that people are like, yeah, like this isn't what it was meant for. So, you know, I think that one of the things I've had trouble with this case is, even though there's kind of writing on the wall that things weren't great and like this is a big issue for the president and this administration, that Republicans over on Capitol Hill haven't really done much to move it forward.
11: I think it's going to be tough for them, because if the Supreme Court rules that it's the 14th Amendment that protects birthright citizenship, then you're not just talking about passing a law, right? You're talking about having to change the Constitution. And that's a much bigger lift, I think.
10: I think it would depend exactly how the ruling came down. For example, there is one bill, and I've written about this, and I am shocked that it has like two sponsors, like two co-sponsors. It was introduced by Senator Rick Scott, and it's exactly what I was just talking about. It bans foreign adversaries, so like anyone connected to the CCP, from utilizing surrogacy laws to have children here. Like, at a minimum, how can that not be something that you get more support for? I would think bipartisan support. You know, you don't want to have our adversaries utilizing our immigration laws to then be able to send their children here, and I guess you could even say create spies. Like, this would be a whole national security issue. So, this is just one of those areas that, depending on how the court rules, the language, there could be workarounds for Congress. And this bill, this one I'm just referencing, I mean, like, that that doesn't seem problematic to me. I don't know how that doesn't have more than two people signed on to it.
11: Well, and it may be that the Supreme Court decision sparks interest in that bill. Maybe that the senators are keeping their powder dry for now. But, you know, one of the things I think we've all seen, Alex, is that even when the Supreme Court decides a particular case, it doesn't necessarily settle the issue, right? Mm-hmm. I mean, this is not going to, you know, Wolford versus Lopez is not going to be the end-all, be-all in terms of sensitive places where we can carry firearms. And I suspect that the decision of the birthright citizenship case is not going to be the end of the conversation about that issue as well. Unfortunately, we're going to have to leave it there. Alex Warrior, thank you so much for being a part of O'Connor and Company this morning. Really enjoyed the conversation.
10: Of course. Thanks for having me.
11: Yeah, absolutely. Alex Warrior, again, make sure you check her out on the CourtWatch podcast and pick up Lawless Lawfare as well. And we will see what cases come out today. I suspect that Alex is right, though. I don't think we're going to get 12 cases decided today. I think we'll also see this go into next week. The court's final conference of the term is also scheduled to take place today. We'll get the orders from that conference coming out next Monday. All right, when we come back, we're going to talk about something else going on in Washington, D.C., the Great American State Fair kicking off on the National Mall on Wednesday night. I have to say, I'm an unabashed lover of state fairs. I'm really excited about this. Stick around. We'll be back with more O'Connor and Company right after this.
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23: Thank you so much, Larry. And please do go to Larry O Show and help out if you can. So the Great American State Fair is officially underway, kicking off on Wednesday night on the National Mall with a string of performances from the U.S. Marine Band and others like Alexis Wilkins performing the National Anthem. And as I said before the break, I love state fairs. I grew up in Oklahoma. The Great State Fair of Oklahoma was one of my favorite activities every year. Occasionally would go down to see the OU Texas football game, which always took place during the Texas State Fair. And not to throw a shade at my new home state of Virginia, but the Virginia State Fair really needs to up its game. So I am excited about the Great State Fair taking place on the National Mall. In fact, I'm going to be in Washington, D.C. next Tuesday. And I think I've made up my mind that before I head back home, I'm going to stop by. Next Tuesday is Future of America Day, celebrating innovation, technology, and progress at the Great State Fair, the National State Fair. And I wanted to share some of the sights and sounds from Wednesday night, President Trump welcoming the crowds, and some great music. You know, everybody was talking about the acts that canceled. And it's a shame we're not going to get to see Milli Vanilli, isn't it? But what we did see from the folks like the U.S. Marine Band, some incredible performances, including this rendition of Toby Keith's classic Courtesy of the Red, White, and Blue, performed by the United States Marine Band with Mastery Gunnery Sergeant Alan Prather singing. Take a listen to this. This is a clip 3.
0: Now, in tribute to the men and women who have defended our freedoms, performing Toby Keith's iconic patriotic anthem, courtesy of the Red, White, and Blue, please welcome Master Gunnery Sergeant Alan Prather of the President's Own United States Marine Band.

Yeah, I have to say, I thought that the Breed Band would, you know, be playing John Sousa Phillips marches and things like that. I was blown away when I actually heard that version of Courtesy of the Red, White, and Blue. There were some other amazing performances last night, too. We don't have time to share them all with you, but I do want to share at least one more, also from the Marine Band, rocking it out to Sweet Home Alabama. This is clip number 6.

0: obviously, that is not Sweet Home Alabama. That is America the Beautiful, but a great rendition. Almost sounds like Jimi Hendrix there. Secretary Sean Duffy was on hand as well to praise the U.S. Marine Band as a fantastic replacement for the musicians who canceled. And I have to say, again, I'm really bummed we don't get to see Milli Vanilli or Vanilla Ice. But no, I think the U.S. Marine Band performed incredible.
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3: News this hour from Town Hall. I'm Ron Taylor. The U.S. has responded to a drone attack in the Strait of Hormuz as Iran violates the ceasefire.
4: U.S. Central Command says the targets were missile and drone locations and coastal radar sites in Iran. President Trump blamed Iran for a drone strike on a ship in the Strait of Hormuz, saying it violated the ceasefire. Before the strikes, the president was asked if Iran would face consequences.
5: We didn't miss it. Nobody saw it coming. And it hit a ship and did some damage. Can't do that stuff.
4: Arsenio Dominguez with the International Maritime Organization says ships have been in contact with Iran about using the strait, but in this case...
6: What I can confirm to you is that it was not contacting the authorities in Oman in order to transit following the evacuation framework.
4: Ed Donahue, Washington.
3: Tensions are high in Venezuela as the death toll rises to 1,430 after two powerful earthquakes struck 3 days ago. Families have reported that 68,900 people continue to be missed. SRN News and our parent company Salem Media are partnering with Christian nonprofit Food for the Poor to rush emergency aid to victims of this tragedy. 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Three firefighters have died, two were injured while battling fires on the Colorado-Utah border. The U.S. Wildland Fire Service says they were responding to the Knowles and Gore fires Saturday. Wildfire activity has intensified across the western U.S. due to hot, dry, and windy weather. The largest blaze, the Cottonwood Fire, has grown to over 144 square miles in southwest west Utah. Utah's governor declaring an emergency earlier this week. And Colorado's governor Saturday followed suit and authorized the National Guard to help. News and analysis at townhall.com.
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3: Argentina fans in Texas for the World Cup are engaged in heated debates with the locals, but this one has nothing to do with soccer.
8: It's not about who has the best team or players at the tournament. It's about who produces the best, most succulent steaks and how to prepare the meat. It was almost inevitable that there would be a beef about beef between two of the top cattle-raising areas in the world. Argentine beef is mostly grass-fed on open pastures. The result is leaner meat with intense earthy flavors. Predominantly grain-fed beef in Texas has more marbling and is known for a sweeter flavor. In both places, steak is deeply ingrained in diet and culture. Bob Agnew reporting.
3: Uber is rolling out stricter background checks and restrictions for drivers. The company said the new policies for rideshare drivers and couriers for its delivery service will take effect Monday. Among the changes, Uber is expanding the list of criminal offenses that permanently disqualify someone from being a driver in the U.S. More at townhall.com. There's growing backlash over rising property taxes.
9: What some are calling the biggest property tax revolt in decades is gaining momentum, with at least 10 states pursuing major cuts or even elimination. States like Florida, Texas, and Ohio are leading the push. Conservatives are

0: hearing the effort, arguing high property taxes are forcing Americans out of their homes and stifling economic growth. They point to past successes like California's Proposition 13 and say today's reforms could spark a new wave of prosperity. Ken Lorman reporting.
1: TSA is bracing to screen nearly 19 million air travelers across the 4th of July holiday period. A TSA senior official says security checkpoints are fully staffed and prepared to welcome these travelers to handle the largest passenger volumes during the June 30th through July 6th period.
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3: Danny, what's on your mind?
4: Clara, I think we need another big location.
3: Okay, where?
4: Do you remember the shot heard around the world?
3: Sure, it was the shot that started the Revolutionary War with England.
4: I'm thinking about buying a big firearms store not far from there.
3: Why?
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3: Danny, you've already got the largest inventory of collector's firearms in the world.
4: And this would help make sure we stay the biggest.
3: Are we going to go to the Old North Bridge where that shot was fired?
4: I've already got tickets.
3: Minuteman National Historic Park?
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3: Can I look for some Paul Revere silver while we're there?
4: Of course.

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4: Good Thursday to you. 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I'm the editor at BearingArms.com, the host of the Bearing Arms Cam and Company podcast on townhall.com. And very pleased to be sitting in for Larry today. Coming up this hour, we're going to be talking with former Deputy National Security Advisor KT McFarland, talking about the latest on Iran after the Senate last night rejected an effort to limit President Trump's war powers. Also, it's today's critter news. Scientists say New York City's rats and mice may actually be evolving to outsmart humans. And certainly the voters of New York City. And at 8:30, Washington Times national politics correspondent Susan Ferrazio will be breaking down the escalating battle over the Save America Act, the latest from Capitol Hill, and whether the Senate Republicans can find a pathway to pass that piece of legislation. That's all coming up in the next 60 minutes. Right now, let's kick things off with KT McFarland, former Deputy National Security Advisor, joins us now. KT, thanks very much for your time this morning.
5: It's an honor and a pleasure. Thank you.
4: Absolutely. It's good talking with you once again. So yesterday, we were talking about this meeting beforehand. We knew that President Trump was going to Capitol Hill. He was going to be having a closed-door meeting with Republicans. He was not invited by Senate Majority Leader John Thune, but instead it was Senator Rick Scott who invited him to this meeting. And it sounds like while there were fireworks during the meeting, the president ultimately was able to get his wish. We saw another vote on the War Powers Act last night, and this time around, unlike the last one that was held, the Democrat-led measure actually went down to defeat. What happened? What changed?
5: Well, I think President Trump briefed them, and then some of the members who were doubters actually got personal briefings at the White House and over the phone of why it's important to let President Trump have a free hand in the negotiations, especially as we're now down to the crunch time. And I think that's what made the difference in their sort of senators' judgment. And even someone like Rand Paul, who's historically been very much against any kind of military engagement overseas, even he didn't vote with the president, but he just voted present. So even he said, look, we need to let the president have a free hand in these negotiations because we're right now down to the crunch. You know, Iran, we're right to the point where Iran is going to give up its nuclear weapons. We're going to be able to verify that they've given up their nuclear weapons with any time, any place inspections. That's what's being negotiated now. And then by leaving the armada in place and the banking regulations that we have in place, we can enforce their compliance if they decide they're going to cheat. We know they're going to cheat, but we'll see them cheating. And then when they cheat, then we can bring the hammer down, either with more military operations or particularly with more financial, economic, banking punishments that we can do. You know, one of the things that I thought was very interesting in the Memorandum of Understanding is establishment of this deconfliction committee. So, in other words, if the IRGC tries to sabotage the deal, like by getting Hezbollah to attack Israel, knowing that Israel will respond, and then Hezbollah can say, oh, see, they're not complying with the ceasefire. We now have a committee that'll deal with that. It doesn't have to scupper the whole agreement. It can be dealt with on the side. The other thing that I thought was really important, if you look closely at this idea that Iran is going to be able to buy things and sell oil in dollars. Now, some people said, oh, this is just such a heresy. This is so terrible. Why should we let them into the international banking system? You know what? If they get dollars for their sales, we, the American banking system, we can see where their money moves. That's a huge thing because in the past, Iran was able to hide its money behind the sanctions the sanctions regime. They weren't allowed to trade in U.S. dollars. They weren't allowed to use U.S. banks. So we could never see where they were going, where the money was going. So the money was coming in, going to Hezbollah. Money was going, coming in, going to the nuclear program. Now we'll be able to watch the money. And, you know, that's always follow the money. That's where any enforcement is going to make a big difference.
4: You know, to that end, though, would Iran, I mean, as you say, you know, they've evaded some of these sanctions by not using U.S. dollars, by working with China. Would they not still be able to do that under the Memorandum of Understanding and the terms that are being offered?
5: Sure, they'll be able to do it. They'll have to do it in an open way. So, in other words, they'll sell their oil to China. China will buy the oil, pay U.S. dollars for it. And then we can see, and if the thing about that's sort of not understood is if you trade in U.S. dollars, you have to have that trade be filtered through American banks. So in other words, you're going to write me a check, and I'm going to receive the check. But you write the check on an American bank, I receive it on an American bank. So the American bank sees that you're sending me this check. The same will happen as Iran sells its oil in dollar denominations. We'll be able to see what money they're getting and where that money goes.
4: You know, the vote that took place yesterday, it's kind of symbolic in nature, wasn't it? I mean, this was a vote basically to allow the president or to curtail the president's ability to continue the conflict with Iran. But as you noted, I mean, the negotiations are underway, right? The shooting has stopped, at least for the moment. Why were Democrats even pursuing this vote, you think, other than to try to score a political point and, you know, show that this is an unpopular war or conflict among the American people?
5: If Donald Trump had been against the war, they would have been for it. If he's for the war, they're against it. It's just Trump derangement syndrome. They're not even thinking. They're just reflexively hating anything Donald Trump proposes. But I think there's a real sense in the American people, we don't want a war. We don't want boots on the ground. We don't want an extended conflict. That's why the president, I think, has not done what some of the critics on the right have said, which is, we'll go in and just basically destroy the economy, destroy the country, so it'll be a generation before they recover, prevent them from selling their oil. President Trump, I think, is looking beyond the Iran agreement and saying, okay, what happens now that we're going to have the ability to see where Iran is spending its money, now that Iran's not going to have a nuclear program, now that Iran's been, their military and military-industrial complex has been really devastated, destroyed, now that their proxies are on their knees. Now we can, what do you deal with in Iran after that? And I think that's an important part of this. It's very unpopular. You know, it's unpopular to say we want this deal to be done. We want to normalize relations with Iran. We want to welcome an Iran into the world community if it abides by the terms of the agreement. A lot of people say, well, you know, we need to change the regime. The problem is, to change the regime, you'd have to do boots on the ground, and the American people don't want boots on the ground. We want to change the regime, that's for sure. But to take mm-hmm. this further and topple the entire regime, it's a country of 90 million people. Somebody's got to run it. We don't want it to be us.
4: Yeah, I mean, I think that's, you know, that is a difficult reality because President Trump clearly wanted to change the regime at the beginning of this conflict. He talked about taking out the leadership. He talked about taking out multiple levels of leadership. He, before the conflict began, spoke about the attacks by the regime on the Iranian people, the 20,000 individuals who had been killed by their own government. And so I think that's one of the sticking points for a lot of Americans. I'll tell you, it's one of the things that bothers me, KT, about the idea of normalizing relationships with Iran, welcoming them into the world community. This is a regime that has slaughtered its own people. This is a regime that has declared that the United States is the great Satan. Just because these particular leaders might be willing to do business with the United States, and I'm not sure that they really are, by the way. I don't take Iran at their word. I think that there are some genuine misgivings about, are we giving up too much here?
5: You know, again, it's trust but verify. I don't think anybody trusts them. You know they're going to cheat. We would never trust them. But we have the ability to monitor that they're complying, and if they don't comply, we have the ability to enforce it. their compliance. So, you know, to me, it's almost like the, you don't want to get into a position, Cam, where you so devastate 90 million proud people that they then do what happened after World War One, where the Allies who defeated Germany in World War One, because Germany had been the aggressor, it was all Germany's fault, that they condemned Germany to a generation of poverty and humiliation, because that's what gave rise to Hitler. You want to make sure that when this is over, and it will be over, and we will be in a position to enforce compliance, that Iran has a way of getting up off its knees. Now, whether it's with this first tier, second tier, as President Trump said, we got rid of the first tier of the leaders, the second tier of the leaders. We're working on the third tier of the leaders, and if that doesn't work, we'll find new leaders. We don't want to be in the position of running Iran. We want Iranians to run Iran. We just want them to do it our way.
4: D.T. McFarland, thank you again for joining us on the program. It's always a pleasure talking with you.
5: Thank you.
4: Katie McFarland, former Deputy National Security Advisor, joins us here on O'Connor and Company. All right, when we come back, got a story for you out of New York City. We talked about the primary results on Tuesday. And voters, boy, they are taking a huge turn for the worse there in New York City. To add to the city's woes, you've got super rats and mice apparently evolving. I don't know how long it'll be before they get the right to vote in New York City, but Maybe they can actually be the one to right the ship. Stick around. We've got that story and a whole lot more coming up here on O'Connor and Company, including another look at what's going on with the Save America Act. Stick around. We'll be right back with more right after.
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18: 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The news cycle. 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
4: One of my favorite things about filling in for Larry O'Connor is getting to do critter news. And this story, well, this is something else. Well, the voters in New York City are getting dumber. The rats and the mice, apparently, are getting smarter and evolving, getting stronger, too. New York Post reports that the rats are winning the rat race, apparently, and the mice as well, although in different ways. According to Jinjia Yu, who's a postdoctoral fellow in the Department of Entomology at the Rutgers School of Environmental and Biological Sciences, house mice are genetically mutating to build immunity against household pesticides. So the like the anticoagulant poisons that are typically used to go after mice, the mice are eating those and shrugging it off. The rats, on the other hand, apparently are figuring out how to escape the traps that are laid out for the rats. And Yu says they've adapted a human strategy, which means that we have to understand more and we have to become much smarter than them. I thought we were much smarter than them already. So apparently we just have to figure out a new strategy. I mean, it's, yeah. Anyway, according to Zhu and his partner, Shanglu Wang, they sampled DNA of over 300 house mice and Norway rats from dense urban areas in New Jersey, Pennsylvania, Washington, D.C., and New York. All of the New York rats and mice came from New York City. But what they found is that both of these species were evolving, although in different ways than one another. 70% of house mice had a genetic mutation that, again, rendered these anticoagulants absolutely useless. Wang says when the mice eat the poison, they can still function normally, basically. That's why they're more tolerant. It basically suggests that over decades, mice have built up this immunity. The weaker mice have been killed off, and the stronger mice have survived. Rats, on the other hand, they don't really eat the anticoagulants. They're much more suspicious about the food that they eat. But they are apparently developing in their brains. There was another study of rats, particularly in the Bronx, that found that the Norway rat population are learning how to escape traps. You said we've got a lot of video clips showing that the rats can avoid the physical traps like snap traps and sticky traps. They can spend 1 week or 300 approaches before they even touch the traps. So what does this mean? Well, the researchers say that it might be time to curb the rodenticide, the mouse poisons, because they may be more harmful to other city wildlife that are predators of these mice and rats. Wang says there's a study showing that all of the wild animals that eat roadkills, they contain these poisons, and these poisons are more likely to be transferred to the predators like birds, coyotes. I didn't realize New York had a huge coyote problem, but who knows, and other predators that would then feast on the rats and mice. The findings also indicate, according to the Post, that there could be future health concerns if the mouse and rat populations aren't curbed in new ways. You know, we've seen in other parts of the country the hantavirus, an outbreak. In fact, we saw that on the cruise ship, right? Now, typically, hantavirus doesn't pass human to human, but it is a pass through mouse droppings. So if you've got a blowing up mouse population, then that does increase the dangers of diseases from these critters. Plus, the rodents can contaminate food. They can damage buildings and infrastructure. Spread not just disease, but parasites as well. Wang and you are suggesting that the city leaders explore non-chemical exterminations, particularly those that focus on prevention and sanitation. I suggest an army of cats. I think we need to introduce millions of cats into New York City and just see what happens. And if that doesn't work, then I don't know. Someone else is going to have to come up with a better plan. But yet another reason. I'm glad that I don't call New York City my home. All right, coming up here on O'Connor and Company, we're going to talk with Susan Ferrazio, national politics correspondent for The Washington Times, the latest on the showdown over Iran on Capitol Hill, as well as the continued efforts to pass the Save America Act. President Donald Trump says he's not going to sign that housing bill to pass on a bipartisan basis until the Senate agrees to pass the Save America Act, which doesn't look like it's going to happen. So where do we go from here? We'll talk about it with Susan Ferrazio coming up in just a couple of minutes here on O'Connor and Company.
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22: 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The Model T changed daily life in America. 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Small towns became connected to growing cities. Ford's innovation transformed not only the auto industry, but manufacturing around the world. It was another example of how American innovation could reshape everyday life. Celebrating America 250, broadcasting from the greatest nation on earth. We wish you a happy Independence Day.
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0: With SRN News, I'm Ron Taylor. Tensions are high in Venezuela as the death toll rises to 1,430 people after two powerful earthquakes struck 4 days ago. Families have reported that 68,900 people are still missing. Many civilians are lending search efforts and leading them, frustrated by what they see as an inadequate government response. International rescue teams continue to join the effort, with 17 flights bringing in over 1,600 rescue workers by Saturday. The disaster is a major challenge for acting President Delcy Rodriguez. The capital's main airport also damaged, complicating aid delivery there. The largest fire in the United States is burning through the tender dry forest in Utah. It's fueled by conditions that fire managers and experts are calling unprecedented. There was little relief from the strong winds on Saturday. This is SRN News.
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9: Company. 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I'm the editor at BarryandArms.com, host of the Barry and Arms Cam and Company podcast at townhall.com. And want to welcome you again to O'Connor and Company. Also want to welcome to the politics correspondent for the Washington Times, Susan. Good morning. Thanks very much for coming on the program today.
10: Hey, thanks for having me on.
9: Yeah, of course. There is a lot to talk about. And yesterday, a busy day. This is typically a fairly sleepy time of year in Washington, D.C. At least we're getting close to the sleepy time of year. And it looks like we're heading into the summer break with a bang. President Trump showing up on Capitol Hill. He was invited to talk to Republican senators by Florida Senator Rick Scott. And this was, is it fair to call this a contentious closed-door meeting, Susan?
10: Oh, absolutely. I think at this point, the president has a very tense relationship with some members of Congress, and especially the Senate. And it really came to a head yesterday where they were, you know, battling over differences over the Iran war, over the SAVE Act, which is a voting rights legislation, voting integrity legislation, and also a housing bill. And the Senate has become an increasingly big thorn in the president's side. And at the top of his list of to-do stuff for the Senate is, of course, the voting integrity legislation that would require a voter ID to vote and proof of citizenship to register to vote. And that has not, you know, despite the fact that it's pretty popular, if you look at polls, you know, upwards of 80% of the public approves of a voting integrity bill. It hasn't made it through Congress yet. And the Senate, of course, is the big sticking point. So the president now is basically fed up. And so he's starting to basically, I don't know, throw a little bit of a presidential tantrum. And he's refusing to sign the big housing bill that just passed with overwhelming support in both chambers. And he's also pulled back his nominee for the director of national intelligence, who the parties, Republicans are eager to get in place. And because he says he wants them to take action on this bill that's been stalling, it's a voter integrity bill. So there's a lot of tension right now. And of course, on top of that, senators are feeling the pressure as the midterms approach, and they feel like the high cost of living in the Iran war are going to drag down the ticket and jeopardize the majority in the Senate. So all these things are swirling on Capitol Hill when President Trump showed up yesterday and gotten into some pretty tense discussions behind closed doors with Senate Republicans.
9: Which did seem to make some progress, at least in terms of the Iran vote, right? I mean, we saw that with the resolution last night on the War Powers right. Act, where Senator Bill Cassidy did change his vote. Senator Rand Paul voted present, and this measure failed. But when it comes to the Save America Act, I think the calculations are a little different there. First, the Republican opposition is a little bit larger, and maybe not to all of the ideas in the bill, right? But this is not just a voter ID bill anymore. It's not just a voter integrity bill anymore. President Trump has added some other issues into this bill that he still says it must pass legislation. Right. And it seems to me like you've got probably five Republican senators who are unwilling to go along with this. And, you know, Senator John Fetterman, he voted against this War Powers resolution last night. I don't think he's inclined to vote for the Save America Act at this point, is he? So this is still a pretty big lift for the president.
10: That's right. And I think what they're going to try to do now, it's got these extras in there, but, you know, about social issues. But I think what he is thinking about right at this point, where the Republicans are, is to try to tack it onto another reconciliation bill. Now, and that is also a potentially rocky road for the Republicans for the reasons you just described. But at least it's an avenue. So yesterday, the Speaker of the House, Mike Johnson, said that, you know, he's been in conversations with the president about another try with a reconciliation bill. Now, a reconciliation bill is a wonky term. It just means it's the type of legislation that can make it through the Senate with just a simple majority. In other words, they wouldn't need any Democrats to overcome the filibuster because the hurdle is higher in the Senate. In the House, you can pass anything with a majority. But in the Senate, you need Democrats because you have the 60-vote threshold you need to reach. So they're going to try that again to try to move this thing through. But as you say, it's got the same issues with people opposing little pieces of the bill, and that will make it really difficult. Now, it's still possible that they'll see it as, well, overall, it's a good bill. We should support it. But here's the president's problem. You know, you think of past presidents who spent their time trying to build relationships with the most difficult members of the body in their party to make sure they get things across the finish line. Well, the opposite has basically happened with President Trump. You know, he has really been an unusual president. He's taken on members of his own party who he feels have not been helpful to his agenda, and he's actually pushed them out of office. So now they are lame ducks, and they form this sort of lame duck army in the Senate, and they stand to trip up his agenda even more as we head into the midterm. So this is a real kind of unusual political situation for the president. And it's part of the reason why yesterday you saw, you know, we didn't get to see it because it was behind closed doors, this explosive meeting where, you know, we had Senator Bill Cassidy, who's now a lame duck partly because the president helped his primary opponent beat him, came out of there and said, you know, I'm not going to let the president bully me. But then, of course, he went on to vote favorably, and the Iran war resolution doc favorably for the president. So, you know, it's a real unusual situation with the president and his own party, because he's been a tough president. Like, come along with me or else. And the party loves that. You know, the base loves that, because they're always accusing these guys of being rhinos, you know, Republican in name only.
9: Right.
10: So they like that. But on the other hand, the practical effect is this, is that it's hard, you know, to get it over the finish line with so many lawmakers who he's kind of turned into, within his own party, who he's turned into enemies. And that's where we are right now. We've got a stalled bill that would basically help the party right now, this housing bill. And it's now stalled. And now we have the missing director of national intelligence, because that hasn't moved through. And it gives the overall, you know, kind of aura that the party is a mess. And you don't want that ahead of the midterms. But do I think that's going to be the overriding factor when people vote? No. But it is something that's simmering in the background. People hear all this noise, and instead of watching the successful bill signings and talking about what the powerful, you know, impact of the legislation is, we're reading about these backroom fights between the president and his party.
9: Yeah, I mean, I think the headline "Dems in Disarray" is accurate, particularly after we saw, you know, on Tuesday night. But I think the same can be said of the Republican Party as well. And I want to go back to the reconciliation route that you just described, because, as you say, there are some pitfalls there, right? A couple of things. First, the Senate parliamentarian have to rule that that language is germane, that it actually does fit within, you know, it's a budget related item. So that probably, to me anyway, that makes it much more difficult to include those social issues that are currently in the Save America Act. So that would, in President Trump's view, water that bill down. Speaker Johnson was also talking yesterday about, if you use Reconciliation 3.0 as a route to get the Save America Act to President Trump's desk, that there would have to be some sort of language about grants for states that adopt these voter security measures, right? Whether it's a voter ID, voter verification. But he said that those things would have to be voluntary. And so then the question becomes, does that weaken the Save America Act? Because we know that a lot of Democrat states would probably say, all right, well, I don't want this grant money if it means that I've got to require voters to show their ID before they cast a ballot. Would that still be, you know, even if the Senate parliamentarian went along with that, would the ultimate legislation still be in a form that the president would find acceptable? Because he has been insistent. He doesn't want to see a watered-down version of this bill.
10: No, he doesn't. Now, that they did take out the social issues, which is, of course, the trans issues having to do with trans athletes, trans children, that would probably, like you say, potentially run into trouble with the parliamentarian. That could be a good thing, because it might get more people on board ultimately to get rid of some of that stuff. Now, the funding part is a really important thing, because for reconciliation, it has to impact the budget, or it can't be in reconciliation, as you say. It's a very special type of legislation. It has to fit certain conditions. Now, if I had to just guess, you know, based on I've covered the president for so long, he probably would accept those changes if it meant you got the main body of the legislation through, and you could say, we finally got the voter ID bill through. I think he would take it as a win. That's what I think. If they can get this bill in most of its form right now through Congress, I think the president would celebrate it as a win. Right now, they haven't been able to get anything through. It's just, you know, stuck. So, you know, and he's always shown a flexibility with all the big legislation. Remember, with the all the tax cut legislations passed in term one and term two, he's always flexible along the way, even though it was important legislation, willing to accept changes to it. And I've seen that flexibility with him throughout his presidency with Congress. So so in answer to your question, yes, I do think the LGBTQ stuff is going to potentially come out. And I think if they are able to get this through, and it's a big if, and they have to make some of these changes with funding, et cetera, that some people say could weaken it, the bill, I still think the president would, at least he would be smart to take it as a win at this point, because he's shown now that he's going to hold up his whole agenda over it, which is kind of like, you know, shooting yourself in the foot. He wants to show he's having these legislative wins. especially on affordability right now, which, of course, we know is the numero uno issue with voters as we head into the midterm election. So he doesn't want to come away a loser. So I think he would accept it as a win and he would support it. But we're a long way from there. They're just now talking about, okay, we're going to try the reconciliation route again. This is what the speaker said yesterday. Let's see how that winds its way through and if they can pick up. Remember, they only need, they need 51 votes. So they can lose a couple of people we know aren't going to vote for this bill on the Republican side. They don't need any Democrats. So it's potentially doable. And I think for the president, he would finally get the voter integrity bill that he has long been yearning for.
9: Okay. Susan Ferratio, appreciate your insight. Thank you so much for joining us on the program today and look forward to talking to you again soon.
10: Thanks a lot.
9: Absolutely. You know, one of the other things about Speaker Johnson talking about Reconciliation 3.0 as the avenue here, the filibuster is not going away. And I think that Speaker Johnson's comments yesterday are a reflection of that. I know that President Trump has talked about nuking the filibuster, getting rid of it. He's talked about getting rid of the Senate parliamentarian before. But I think Senator Thune is too much of an institutionalist to do that. And I think reconciliation is, what's left on the table. Stick around. We have a lot more we have a lot more O'Connor and Company coming up right after this. We'll be right back.
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15: The truth is here. From Conroe to Aldine, from Humble to Cypress Fairbanks, and all along the North Beltway. 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Larry O'Connor, Mike Gallagher, Alex Marlowe, Scott Jennings, Hugh Hewitt, Larry Elder, Jay Sekulow, and Kevin McCullough are right here. 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

0: Final 2 days of my campaign to send boys and girls with a mom or dad in prison to Angel Tree Camp this year. And thanks to men and women just like you donating at LarryOShow.com, we're already sending our first 300 kids heading back to camp. They'll be in for an entire week of fresh air, activities, swimming, horseback riding, and more importantly, most importantly, they get to hear the gospel. Some of them for the very first time, and many of them accept Jesus as their Lord and Savior at Angel Tree Camp. Just listen to Beth. She's an Angel Tree mom. She personally has seen the care that counselors at Angel Tree Camp provide to kids with a mom or dad in prison.
1: 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Like I said, a core memory to help them want to do better, not end up in their parents' footsteps and realize that that was their dad's mistake and not theirs, but they can do better and succeed and have a great life.
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2: 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You know, Larry is going to be on a cruise later this year, the Salem Media Gulf of America cruise. Scott Jennings, Larry O'Connor, Jennifer Horn, Kurt Schlichter, Mike Gallagher. I think it's going to be a great event. I'm not a huge cruise goer, I will say. And one of the reasons is because I keep seeing stories like this brawl that happened on a Carnival cruise. Actually, not even on the cruise itself. I guess as they were getting ready to board the cruise ship, we had this massive brawl on a Carnival Cruise customs line. I think we've got the video of the brawl itself. 16 people banned from Carnival Cruises for life as a result of this brawl. Now, apparently no arrests were made, but this was at the Port of Miami. Cruise passengers were going through customs, getting ready to start the cruise. By the way, this isn't even, you know, as they're leaving, this is as they're getting ready to take to board. It was June 22nd. The fight occurred between two families. Police did respond, according to the Miami-Dade Sheriff's Office. You can see the brawl there. The customs officer is actually having to get involved and breaking up the fight. Carnival said in a statement, "We're appreciative of law enforcement's swift response and handling of the matter. We do not tolerate such behavior, and 16 people have been placed in our do not sail list." As the New York Post reported, the incident, not the only one of its kind, Carnival previously placed 24 people on its do not sail list after they got into a fight while leaving a cruise in Galveston, Texas in April of 2025. There have been some other high-profile incidents as well. And there are a number of reasons, I guess, other factors for this. People talk about the lower cost fares on Carnival cruises, the short party cruises, 3 to 5 days, where they say alcohol consumption tends to be higher. Some analysts have also pointed out that these videos can go viral and that can amplify isolated events, make it appear that they're more common. I have an idea for Carnival, though. I think they should take one of their smaller ships and actually invite everybody who's on their do not sail list to take a special cruise that'll be turned into a reality show, and let them fight. Let them fight. Let them fight in the buffet line. Let them fight on the poop deck and show it to the world. I think it would be ratings gold for whatever network or streaming service picked that up. Maybe a little extra cash for Carnival. Now, listen, there'll be some cleaning fees associated with this, I'm sure. You might have to get some liability insurance. Maybe you could get the UFC to sponsor the cruise. And, you know, you could have some UFC fighters along to provide tips for those on the do not sail list who want to engage in a brawl on board. I don't know. What do you think? Maybe I'm off base here, but I probably watch. Anyway, I don't think you're going to see any type of brawl like this take place on the Salem Media Cruise. I don't think Larry O'Connor would allow that to happen. Kurt Schlichter He left me on his best behavior, but I trust Kurt. I trust Kurt. So if you want more information about the Salem Media Gulf America cruise, you can go to Inspiration Travel. It's coming up November 14th through the 21st. It's a great itinerary, by the way. And I think going to be a much more pleasant experience for everybody involved than those who are on this cruise taking off out of Miami, the Carnival cruise ship. You know, listen, I mean, you're going on vacation. It's supposed to be fun, relaxed, chill out. You're going to get through the customs line just fine. Just take a deep breath, slow down. I don't know. I don't understand people getting antsy and angry as you're getting ready to go on vacation. But hopefully the people who did make it on board the boat had a much more pleasant experience than those who were left behind. All right, that is unfortunately all the time that we've got for you here on this edition of O'Connor and Company. I want to thank Larry O'Connor once again for inviting me to sit in the last couple of days. Also want to thank the fantastic tech team at O'Connor and Company for helping me out, so I don't sound like a doofus for 3 hours. And I want to thank you for being a part of the program as well. Please be sure to check out BarryandArms.com and the Barry and Arms Gamut Company podcast for all things 2A related. Have a great rest of your Thursday. Well,
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0: This hour from townhall.com, I'm Michael Harrington. The military has launched a second round of airstrikes targeting Iran this morning at President Trump's direction. That came as Tehran hit both Bahrain and Kuwait, underscoring the rising tensions over the interim deal between the two nations to end the war. Iran's Revolutionary Guard claimed the Bahrain and Kuwait attacks and threatens a, quote, complete halt in talks with the U.S. Democratic infighting is intensifying following the wave of socialist victories in New York City primaries. Several Mamdani-backed progressive candidates defeated incumbents endorsed by House Democratic leader Hakeem Jeffries.
1: The winners running on a leftist platform are now signaling they will challenge Jeffries directly, raising new questions about the party's direction. Republicans are seizing on the moment, arguing it highlights growing divisions and a shift toward more progressive policies within the Democratic Party.
0: Correspondent Ken Lormont. Lawmakers subpoena billionaire investor Leon Black after a contentious interview on payments to Jeffrey Epstein. Here's correspondent Bernie Bennett with that.
2: The House Oversight Committee served subpoenas to Black on Friday after lawmakers said he refused to answer some questions about his years-long relationship with Jeffrey Epstein, a time in which he paid the disgraced financier at least $158 million. Black is a co-founder and former chief executive of the private equity firm Apollo Global Management, who stepped down in 2021 amid fallout over his ties to Epstein. He became the 16th person to appear before the committee as part of their broader investigation into the web of wealth and influence around Epstein. Bernie Bennett, Washington.
0: Three firefighters have died and two were injured while battling blazes on the Colorado-Utah border. Officials say they were responding to the Knowles and Gore fires yesterday. Wildfire activity has intensified across the western U.S. due to hot, dry, and windy weather. More on these stories at townhall.com.
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0: A heat wave is swamping central and eastern Europe with record temperatures in Switzerland, the Czech Republic, and Denmark. In fact, Denmark saw its hottest day since 1874, reaching 99 degrees yesterday. In Germany, the Autobahn suffered damage due to the heat and travel warnings were issued. The Czech Republic recorded its hottest day ever, too. In France, hospitals are under pressure and even events have been postponed. The UK is seeing a slight temperature drop after record highs. Italy remains on red alert. A magnitude 5.9 earthquake has struck parts of Pakistan and Afghanistan, causing panic amongst residents. The Pakistan Meteorological Department reported the epicenter was in the Hindu Kush region of Afghanistan. The quake Saturday was also felt in Islamabad and other regions. An official from the Provincial Disaster Management Authority says there are no immediate reports of damage or casualties. Pakistan is located in a busy seismic zone. News and analysis at townhall.com. Gracie the giraffe has been found.
4: Giraffes are not particularly vocal, but they do run. Though Gracie is thought to have more wandered off from a private ranch in the Texas Hill Country about 2 weeks ago. Now the Rayal County Sheriff reports an aerial search finally located the three-year-old about 4 miles south. Owner Vic Jones contacted a veterinarian and began putting together a team to bring the giraffe safely back to Cedar Hollow Ranch, about 100 miles west of San Antonio. And while that will take some work, Jones says Gracie is in good shape, standing there deep in the Texas Hill Country, swishing her tail. I'm Ben Thomas.
0: Around 15,000 Vespas buzzed through Rome on Saturday, celebrating the scooter's 80th anniversary. Enthusiasts from Europe and the U.S., Australia, and as far away as the Philippines gathered to honor the iconic brand. It became famous after featuring films such as Roman Holiday. More on these stories at townhall.com.
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4: Your insider's guide to the stories shaping Washington and the world. I'm your host, Tony Perkins. Well, this week underscored a simple reality. Security remains at the center of America's challenges. In the Middle East, Iran tested the resolve of the United States and its allies by attacking a commercial vessel in the Strait of Hormuz, raising new questions about whether Tehran is serious about diplomacy or simply using negotiations to buy time.
5: If ships are moving as they should be moving, then that's what we're going to judge and that's what we're going to react to. If, on the other hand, this rhetoric is backed up by actual ships being threatened and ships are not moving, that's a violation of the agreement and we're going to have a problem with it.
4: That was Secretary of State Marco Rubio on Thursday prior to Iran's drone attack. We'll talk with the chairman of the House Intelligence Committee, Arkansas Congressman Rick Crawford. Here at home, President Trump put a bipartisan housing bill on hold, insisting Congress first act on what he called a national emergency, protecting the integrity of our elections through the Save America Act. Indiana Congressman Marlon Stutzman will join us. This week also marked the fourth anniversary of the Supreme Court's Dobbs decision. While millions have celebrated the return of the abortion policy to elected leaders, new polling reveals that most Americans remain unaware that abortions have actually increased since the overturn of Roe v. Wade, driven largely by federal policy on chemical abortion drugs. That policy has undermined state laws protecting women and the unborn. We'll get more from Signal pollster John Rogers. Meanwhile, Tuesday's primary election highlighted growing divisions within the Democratic Party as Democratic Socialist candidates claimed several key victories in New York, raising new questions about the party and the country's future direction.
6: This is a very disturbing trend. Visitors around the world marvel at what our free system of free enterprise has built, while rising socialist, Marxist, Democrat candidates are trying to tear the system down. That's what they told you in their campaign speeches. That's what they want to do. They want to tear it down. House Republicans are standing in the gap. We are not going to let that happen.
4: That was House Speaker Mike Johnson earlier in the week. The Speaker will join us with more on Tuesday's primary election. And as Congress looks ahead, lawmakers are preparing for another debate over reauthorizing the Foreign Intelligence Surveillance Act, while simultaneously laying the groundwork for a third reconciliation package that could shape the remainder of President Trump's legislative agenda. All that and more straight ahead on This Week on Capitol Hill.
7: Today's edition of This Week on Capitol Hill is being presented by AARP.
4: On Wednesday, President Trump abruptly canceled the White House signing ceremony for the 21st Century Road to Housing Act, saying he would sign the bill only if Congress first passed the Save America Act. Joining us now to discuss this and more, Congressman Marlon Stutzman. He's a member of the House Budget Committee. He represents the 3rd Congressional District of Indiana. Congressman Stutzman, welcome back to This Week on Capitol Hill.
8: Thank you, Tony. Great to be with you.
4: All right, before we get into kind of the political maneuvering here that the president undertook this week, explain for our viewers and listeners the 21st Century Road to Housing Act and how it addresses America's housing shortage and the high cost.
8: Yeah, well, Tony, as you know, the Biden-era inflation really drove up the cost of housing, in some cases even doubled. And there's a demand for housing. You know, the country's growing. People are trying to move into, you know, either downsizing on one end of their life, or they're trying to move their family into a single family home. And this has been one of the top issues for us on financial services. And the president has had some priorities, too. One of those was to ban large investment firms from buying single-family homes and driving up the prices. You know, oftentimes they go into these hot markets and they buy up these homes as investment and then get a good return, you know, as that economy grows. I have a bill in there that would require HUD and USDA to merge their regulations together. You know, if you go through a building a home, there's a lot of regulations that the builders have to deal with that slows down building, and time is money. And so it streamlines those two agencies. But there's also some pieces from the Senate side that caused us some consternation. Of course, it's more government handouts that we fought back against. It's a small fraction of the bill. It's a strong bipartisan bill. And I know that for us as Republicans, we've been focused on affordability in the country. And anytime that we can move regulations away from builders and make it more affordable for the American people, that's our goal.
9: And that's a big issue right now, where we see the cost of living has really stayed elevated.
8: Yeah.
9: And of course, with the price of fuel, gasoline, as a result of the oil spike, that's making everything costly. This is a kitchen table issue.
8: It is. And, you know, we've also focused on community banks and making it easier for small banks to lend in their local communities, because oftentimes the small banks get put into the category with the big banks. And, you know, there's big banks, they can handle regulation and with large, you know, accounting departments and, of course, legal departments. Small banks can't do that. So we're really trying to drive this back to Main Street to make it more affordable for housing.
9: So bottom line, it's going to be easier for people to acquire a house.
8: It is. I mean, you know, and also brings the cost down. You know, whenever government regulates more, it drives the cost up. So that's what we really focused on here, is getting regulations down.
9: All right, let's talk about these competing priorities, because the president, I mean, ready to sign the bill. In fact, members were ready for the signing, and a Truth Social post said, not signing it because I want the SAVE Act, yeah. Save America Act, which is another priority for conservatives,
8: right.
9: Integrity of our election system. But is this necessarily the right approach?
8: Well, you know, I was walking over to the Capitol and had a meeting at the Speaker's office and was going to go to the bill signing right after that. And, of course, saw the staff there tearing everything back down. But you know what? President Trump has made his point to Congress over and over that the Save America Act is his priority. And he wants the Senate. Now, we've passed it in the House three times. In fact, Speaker Johnson said we're going to pass it a fourth time. And even if we have to try to find a way through reconciliation to do it, which isn't as comprehensive as it should be, but the Senate just doesn't seem to be taking this as seriously. And there's four senators, Republican senators, that could vote for this that would pass the legislation, and they just refuse. So the president is using this as some leverage and saying, look, you guys want the housing bill. I'm willing to let that sit there until I get the Save America Act.
9: And for the benefit of our viewers and listeners that may not be familiar with the Save America Act, it is an election integrity issue.
8: Yes.
9: It does about seven different things. Primarily, it makes sure that you have to prove you're a citizen to register to vote, an American citizen.
8: Yeah.
9: Requires a picture ID to vote. It cleans up voter rolls and addresses mail-in balloting and provides some integrity issues that have been surrounding those mail-in ballots. So this is a common sense piece of legislation.
8: It really is. You know, we've got several problems. And, you know, in Indiana and in Louisiana, we have voter ID laws already.
9: Right.
8: But California, if there are 20 million illegals in this country, that is estimated, and those people are already counted into the census. So California already has a disproportionate advantage because they have more illegals than any other state that are being counted into the census and into the districts. Well, we're saying you have to prove that you're a citizen to vote, and when we keep getting pushback from the Democrats. And so the president knows, and I think every American knows, and this is an 80% issue that supports the Save America Act and election integrity.
9: I mean, I think it's roughly a little under half the states require, maybe 18, require voter ID or picture ID to vote. But these are Republican states that are, you know, making sure that things are done legally. But as you pointed out, the blue states, which are often the, you know, sanctuary states,
8: yes,
9: or the homes to sanctuary cities where illegals come in, that tips sometimes national elections.
8: For sure.
9: And people don't realize, but a congressional race going one way or the other could actually tip the balance of control of Congress.
8: That's right. I mean, I'm in the House of Representatives, and we only have a three-seat majority. Sometimes it's, you know, four, sometimes it's two. But it's a very tight majority. And if a state is letting illegals vote, like states like California, and all of a sudden they pick up a couple of extra seats because illegals are voting, that takes away the voice of the people in my state, in Indiana.
9: Right, exactly.
8: So that's why we have to have a fair and balanced approach.
9: So while we have individual states that set the guidelines, there are some national guidelines that need to be put in place that affect national elections, because it does impact the entire nation.
8: It absolutely does. And we want to be sure that it's just citizens voting. And again, polling shows 80% of Americans across the board, Republicans and Democrats, support voter integrity laws. And so this is a common piece of legislation.
9: Just a little over, just a little less than a minute left. Are you optimistic this could happen? Get it in place?
8: You know what? I wish I could be, but I really do have concerns, because some of these Republicans, Mitch McConnell, Tom Tillis, and Lisa Murkowski, just seem like they want to really hold things up for the president on this one. And they're not thinking about the future of America and our voting laws. I do think that the 2020 election was an anomaly. Something was going on. Something was wrong. And President Trump is in the middle of all that. And that's why he wants to be sure that our elections are safe.
9: Congressman Marlon Stutzman, thanks so much for joining us. And let me wish you in advance, if I don't see you before, a wonderful 4th of July.
8: Yes, happy Independence Day. Great year for America this year.
9: Yes, it is. Something to celebrate.
8: Yeah.
9: All right, folks, stick with us. On the other side of the break, we're going to be joined by Rick Crawford, chairman of the House Permanent Select Committee on Intelligence, with the latest on the Middle East. So don't go anywhere.
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9: Free. Welcome back to This Week on Capitol Hill. I'm your host, Tony Perkins. Thanks for tuning in. Well, even as U.S. and Iranian negotiators continue working toward a broader agreement to end the current conflict, this week, Iran dramatically raised tensions by attacking a commercial cargo ship near the coast of Oman, further disrupting shipping through the Strait of Hormuz, one of the world's most significantly important waterways. The attack raises new questions about Iran's intentions, the future of these negotiations, and quite frankly, the stability of the entire Middle East. Joining me now to discuss these developments is Congressman Rick Crawford of Arkansas, chairman of the House Permanent Select Committee on Intelligence. Chairman Crawford, welcome back to This Week on Capitol Hill. Thanks for joining us.
17: You bet. Thanks for having me.
9: So, Mr. Chairman, this week's attack on a commercial vessel appears to be a direct test of the ongoing negotiations. Does this change your assessment of Iran's willingness to negotiate in good faith?
17: Well, yes and no. It is, as you said, I think it is a direct test of the fiber of this agreement. And, you know, we're dealing with an adversary that has, a history of this type of behavior. So I don't know that it should be any surprise to anyone that they're acting this way. I will say this. I think that the president has shown remarkable forbearance in his ability to, number one, to get the deal, but to try to hold them to the deal and to avoid an all out calamity. And I think this really kind of points to a strategic goal here. I think what he's trying to do is really for the good of the region, for the good of the Iranian people, and less about the IRGC. But the IRGC is the negotiating party. So that's where we have the problem. And so what we don't want to see is the perception that we are punishing the Iranian people and then exacerbate the problem. And then what we have is, you know, akin to what happened in the aftermath of the Treaty of Versailles in World War One. We punished the Germans, and what we got was the Nazi party in the aftermath. And so I think he's taking a more of a MacArthur approach as it applies to how they handled Japan post-World War II, and they became a great ally. Now, I'm not sure that we could ever hope for Iran to become a great ally, but what we could hope for is that the millions and millions of people there see a stable regime that can be a contributor to the region and not a detractor and not a hegemon for, superiority in the region. So I think that maybe I'm not trying to characterize, you know, president's strategy at this point, but just from my perspective, it seems like that may be what he's trying to achieve.
9: Well, from an intelligence perspective, let's look at Iran for a moment. What message do you believe Tehran was sending through this attack when these negotiations are so tentative to begin with and the Strait of Hormuz central to these negotiations? What message do you think they were sending?
17: I think what they're trying to do is tell the other Gulf states that we're still in this thing and we're to be taken seriously. And they don't want to cede that power to the interloping Americans. I think that's the IRGC's message here. And I think the message that I think the Gulf states are receiving is that the IRGC can't be trusted. And they're probably wondering, you know, how long President Trump's patience will wear before he finally reaches the end of it. I think we're approaching that point. I haven't been in any of the White House meetings, so I don't know. But I just think human nature suggests that we're approaching a point at which patience is worn thin, and I don't know how long the president can continue to be as forbearant as he has been thus far.
9: You know, I'm sure you're operating with the intelligence, at least the intelligence that other countries in the Middle East have regarding Iran. It most likely better. But it was interesting this week as Secretary Rubio visited the region trying to, I think, calm fears of our allies there in the Middle East. They're obviously very concerned about this 14-point plan and where it's going to lead.
17: Yeah, I do think that they are looking to President Trump to lead. And at the same time, they want to make sure that their concerns are heard. They're at the table. And so it's a delicate balancing act when you know, you have, they're almost leaning on us to a large degree, and at the same time, trying to sort of shape the direction this is headed. So I think President Trump and his team has handled this all very well in threading this very small needle. But it still remains to be seen if the IRGC are going to blow this deal up, literally or figuratively, and we're going to end up back square one, at which point I think the Gulf State region, regional allies will probably have a different perspective.
9: Chairman Crawford, with that in mind, again, given your vantage point as the chairman of the House Intelligence Committee, what do you believe are the biggest obstacles that remain in reaching a stabilizing agreement with Iran that can provide peace in the region?
17: Well, unfortunately, I think what really drives the IRGC, this may not be a popular talking point, but the reality is I think they are the true believers in what amounts to a death cult. And we've been living with this for 47 years in the aftermath of the Islamic Revolution that was led by the IRGC in 1979, of the rise of the Ayatollah. And it all starts with death to America, death to Israel. And it's actually more an existential threat to Israel because they're right there. They're in the neighborhood. And we have the luxury of being, you know, geographically separated, but their ability to continue to make war in asymmetric ways and handle proxies, for example, Hezbollah and Hamas, complicates this deal. And so if IRGC says they're willing to come to the table and yet they're not willing to exert any control over Hezbollah or any of their other proxies, then it's probably not reasonable to think that we're going to have a stable environment in the Middle East. And so on the one hand, they might be saying the right things. On the other hand, they're doing the wrong things. And so that complicates the process. And again, I think as human beings, we start to run, start to lose patience with that behavior. And I don't really know where we go from here if we can't get this resolved with hope that IRGC can engage as honest brokers, but history suggests otherwise. So I don't hold a lot of hope for the IRGC as an entity that can be dealt with in a diplomatic fashion.
9: Well, Mr. Chairman, I appreciate that assessment because that's where I wanted to go. A final question on this front was Israel. If they're doing this now, I mean, Israel continues to face threats not only from Iran, but from their proxies. I mean, if they're doing it now, what confidence do we have that they won't do that after an agreement is reached?
17: Well, you're exactly right. And here's the other interesting thing that I think this is lost in all this is that the president of Lebanon is no fan of Hezbollah himself. I mean, he's basically asking for help from the United States because Hezbollah is making life difficult for Lebanon, a once great nation, beautiful country that has been hijacked by radical ideology and being fueled and funded by the mullahs in Iran. And the IRGC is primarily responsible for all of that. And so if we're engaging with the IRGC and they say, well, we're not going to stop engaging with Hezbollah, continuing to fund them, continuing to provide support, material support, moral support, and otherwise. But the condition is that the United States, you've got to get Israel on a leash. Hold on a sec. That's not even a remotely realistic proposition. Israel is a sovereign nation, and they're having missiles lobbed in to Tel Aviv and Jerusalem on the regular.
9: Right.
17: And telling them to stand down. I mean, That's not a reasonable approach. I think that if I were in Israel, I would want my prime minister to defend me.
4: Right, right.
17: And so I don't think that's a reasonable request. If they can't exercise some control over Hezbollah, how in the world do you think Israel is going to sit still and allow these attacks to continue?
4: Mr. Chairman, we've got to leave it there. Thanks so much for joining us. Always appreciate your insight on the issues. All right, folks, stick with us. More straight ahead.
18: With SRN News, I'm Michael Harrington in Washington. The U.S. military has launched a second round of airstrikes targeting Iran this morning at President Trump's direction. That came as Tehran hit both Bahrain and Kuwait, underscoring the rising tensions over the interim deal between the two nations to stop the war. Iran's Parliamentary Revolutionary Guard claimed that Bahrain and Kuwait attacks and threatened complete halt in the talks with the U.S., the latest exchange, the first since the two sides signed a deal that aimed to halt the fighting permanently. Three firefighters have died and two were injured while battling blazes on the Colorado-Utah border. Officials say they were responding to the Knowles and Gore fires yesterday. Wildfire activity has intensified across the western U.S. due to hot, dry, and windy weather. The largest blaze, the Cottonwood Fire, has grown to over 144 square miles. 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
4: Welcome back to This Week on Capitol Hill. I'm Tony Perkins. Well, this week marked the fourth year anniversary of the Supreme Court's Dobbs decision overturning Roe v. Wade after nearly 50 years of prayer and political advocacy from the pro-life movement. But since that landmark ruling, the number of abortions in the U.S. has actually increased, largely due to the chemical abortion drug mifepristone. Well, a new Signal poll commissioned by the Family Research Council found that only 20% of Republicans are actually aware of this sobering news. Joining us now to discuss this is John Rogers, senior partner and pollster at Signal. John, welcome to This Week on Capitol Hill.
0: Tony, great to be with you.
4: So let's discuss this poll. Tell us what you found and what message is here.
0: Yeah, so we found in the poll, as you alluded to, that only 20% of Republicans are aware that the abortion rate has actually increased since 4 years ago. And just 16% of voters overall are aware that the abortion rate has increased since 2022. And what we found when we asked a follow-up question and we framed the FDA policy, which allows chemical abortion drugs to be mailed into states without in-person physician oversight, we asked, does that make you more or less likely to vote for a Republican in the midterm election? And we found that 6% of Republicans, 6% of Republican voters said that they would be less likely to vote for a Republican candidate in the November midterm election after hearing that news, which is, you know, it's kind of a troubling sign for the GOP when they're in an electorate in a midterm election where the generic ballot right now is D+5 favoring the Democratic Party.
4: So this was a policy put in place by the Biden administration to undermine the effect of Dobbs, but it's been retained by the Trump administration and most voters aren't aware of it.
0: That's right. That's right. But I do think conservatives are becoming more and more aware of it. And obviously the pro-life position for a long time was seeking to overturn Roe v. Wade. But really the ultimate goal is to have a culture of life. And right. So there's some disappointment there, realizing that the abortion rate has actually increased over the last 4 years.
4: Does this relate to your national voter trends poll that you conducted that actually shows a pretty significant drop among Catholic support for Republicans?
0: I think that plays into it, Tony. So what you're alluding to is we found when you compare to the beginning of President Trump's second term right after the inauguration last year in February of 2025, you compare Catholics then until now, they have fallen off in the generic ballot for Republicans by 8 points. So nearly a double digit fall off for Republicans among Catholic voters.
4: 15% for the president.
0: Right, right. And so that
4: is that part of his dust up with the Pope that he had as well?
0: I don't know that I would say that. That could be playing some. I mean, there are multiple factors at play, right? Cost of living issues, right? But obviously, especially for weekly mass goers, they're strongly pro-life. And this is something that they are probably a little frustrated and disappointed at the lack of progress, you could call that, in D.C. on some of these issues.
4: But you uncovered in your national voter trend poll something that has been pretty consistent, and that is there is an enthusiasm gap between the parties.
0: That's right. So we found, we asked how motivated people were to vote in the November election. And among base Democratic voters, 82% of base Democratic voters said that they're extremely motivated to vote in the November midterm election. Among base Republican voters, it was only 69%. So that's a 13-point gap, right? And when you're facing a tough midterm election where the generic ballot already favors the Democrats D+5, you got to make sure that all of your base is there and that they're matching the enthusiasm on the Democrat side, and we're not seeing that yet.
4: But even the primaries has kind of borne that out, where we've seen a much stronger turnout in the primary elections among Democratic voters as opposed to Republicans.
0: Right. So in North Carolina, which had their primary in March, there were 200,000 more people, more Democrats who voted in their own primary than Republicans who voted on the Republican side in their primary election. And so this is a challenge for Republicans. It's a challenge for the GOP. I think it's a challenge for the president. And they need to kind of figure out a way to make sure to gin up the enthusiasm for the voters.
4: What's dampening that enthusiasm?
0: There are a couple of factors at play. I mean, part of it is that some of those voters feel like that the party has not addressed cost of living and inflation as much as they would like. Obviously, gas prices have been really elevated over the last couple of months. But as we talked about a second ago, even kind of knowing that the FDA policy has stayed in place that makes 6% of Republican voters less likely to vote, that may not sound like a lot, but if you're in a battleground state like North Carolina or Ohio or Georgia, you cannot afford a diminution of 6% of your base not turning out.
4: John, just a minute left, but this should be an ideal stage for Republicans with the 250th anniversary going into the July 4th celebration about what is great about America. I mean, this is an opportunity to cast a vision, is it not?
0: I think it's a great opportunity to cast a vision about what's great about this country. And fortunately, we found in the poll that we asked some questions related to the 250th anniversary, and we asked, how proud are you to be an American? We found that 72% of Republicans said they're extremely proud to be an American, but only 16% of Democrats. But, you know, there's some real headwinds that are facing the country right now, and voters are feeling that.
9: Wow. A lot of ground to catch up for Republicans over the next few months as they go into the primary elections. John, thanks so much for joining us. Appreciate it.
0: Great to be with you, Tony.
9: All right, folks, don't go anywhere, because on the other side of the break, we're going to be joined by House Speaker Mike Johnson. Get his take on Tuesday's primary and the rise of socialist candidates in this country. What does that make for the future? All of that and more coming up right after we return.
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9: Welcome back to This Week on Capitol Hill. I'm Tony Perkins, your host. Well, joining us now is House Speaker Mike Johnson of Louisiana. Mr. Speaker, welcome.
26: Hey, Tony. Great to be with you.
9: Well, a more than usual turbulent week as the Road to Housing Act hit a speed bump with the president over the Save America Act. But it looks like there's a path forward.
26: There is. On Thursday of this week, I went to the Oval Office and spent almost 4 hours with the president. And we, of course, talked about a number of items and topics. But one of them was this housing bill. It's really important policy, some great conservative wins that are included in what became a bipartisan, bicameral piece of legislation and fulfills many of the campaign promises that House Republicans made and, of course, the president himself made. Everybody knows that housing costs are too high. He's made the point that it has a lot to do with interest rates, as it does, of course, but it also has to do with the high cost of construction and all the other factors. And so in this legislation, we address all that, Tony. We bring down the cost of home ownership and bring it within the reach of more young families, hardworking families. And so great policy. We were happy to get it delivered. It took about 5 months to produce that legislation, and I'm glad now that it has a path to become law.
9: And Mr. Speaker, I know as a student of social sciences and studies that we know that there are two big things that happen for young couples. Number one, when they buy a home, they become generally more fiscally conservative. And then when they have children, they become more socially conservative. So this is a big deal for conservatives.
26: It is. And of course, it's a pro-family endeavor. It's how many people define the American dream. You know, home ownership is a big step. And sadly, Tony, over the last few years, because of the Biden-Harris administration and the record high inflation, et cetera, and all the other factors, the average age of a first time home buyer now is over 40 years old. It used to be late 20s or early 30s when people, you know, begin their families, begin their lives. So we've got to correct that. We're on path to do it now. This is great legislation, something all of us can celebrate.
9: All right. I want to switch gears. Domestic policies, political policies, a socialist shakeup in New York. I saw you this week a little more animated than normal responding to Tuesday's primary.
26: Well, this is a wake-up call for the whole country, and I try to convey that in my press conferences and media appearances this week on Capitol Hill, because people need to understand this is not a game. This is, you and I say all the time, this is not our father's Democrat Party, our grandfather's Democrat Party. That party doesn't exist anymore, and it has been illustrated most recently by the elections in New York City and elsewhere around the country, where the radical communist Marxists are running for Congress and winning, Tony. The danger is that the energy, the excitement, the funding, the grassroots is on the side of the insurgent left. And they have disdain for America's founding principles. They don't want to preserve the republic. They want to tear it down to its foundations and create a communist utopia. This is serious stuff. And these people are going to be they'll win the general election because these are deep blue districts, and they're going to be joining us here in the 120th Congress in January. And we're in a fight now to preserve the country, the ideals of this great experiment in self-governance. And communism is now on our very shores. This is serious stuff.
9: Well, and to speak to the strength of this movement, as you pointed out, these were in some cases incumbents that were taken out by these insurgents, which is a high bar to remove. Move an incumbent, defeat an incumbent in a primary. So your anticipation of the impact that this is going to have on the Democratic caucus in the House, I would think that this is going to fracture it even further.
26: The fracture is probably an understatement. I think this is a seismic earthquake kind of development, remembering too that in these very contests that were decided this week in New York, the persons who lost, the incumbents who lost, those candidates were endorsed by Hakeem Jeffries, who is the top Democrat in the House. He's the leader here and of their side. And it was a repudiation of him because Tony, a couple of these races were in his literal own backyard. I mean, one of these were elected in the Bronx. That's Hakeem Jeffries' home. So it demonstrated that the leader here, the Democrat establishment, is no longer able to defend the turf, even literally in their own backyards, and they can't possibly do it nationwide. So we're looking for more earthquakes in the upcoming election. Now, I do think it bodes very well for our side. I think we've been talking a lot about the contrast election. It is on vivid display now. This midterm election is about a contrast between common sense and crazy, and they give us new illustrations of crazy every day.
9: Well, that will be very interesting to watch. Mr. Speaker, the House went home early this week because things were at a log jam over the SAVE Act. I think a way forward has been made available now. Congress will return next week. What's on the top of the agenda? I know you've got appropriations bills. FISA has expired. That reauthorization is necessary. Is that something that will be addressed next week?
26: Well, I certainly hope so. We do need to get that back on the books, so to speak, because this is how we protect Americans from terrorist attacks on the homeland. The reason we've not had another 9/11 is because right after that, Congress got their act together and they created this statute, which allows us, as the name implies, the Foreign Intelligence Surveillance Act, to surveil dangerous people and terrorist organizations who are seeking to do Americans harm. So it is a dangerous situation, and not have that statute, fully enacted. And we've got to do that. The Democrats allowed it to expire because they're willing to try to make political points at the expense of endangering the American people. It's a serious crisis we're in, but we'll continue to move that forward as a priority, and other things as well, like the National Defense Authorization Act and other key legislation that we have on tap. So there's much more left to do in this Congress, and we're going to work every day to accomplish that.
9: All right, Mr. Speaker, just about a minute left. One of the big things that people have been looking at, you've even talked about it yourself this week, as it relates to the SAVE Act and other measures. Reconciliation 3.0, is that a reality?
26: It is a reality. We're working on that very hard. That'll be a top priority next week as well. We've got to do that in July so we can get it to the Senate and get it passed. We passed the Save America Act 3 times in the House already. We'll do it a 4th time. This time, we'll put it on a reconciliation bill. And the reason that's so important is that's what allows you to get something through the Senate without the necessity of 60 votes. They can do it with 51. And we're going to call on all Republicans in the Senate to do the common sense thing that the American people demand and deserve, and that is ensure fair and free elections. And election security is of paramount importance. The president says it all day, every day. We do as well, and that's why we're standing behind it.
9: Was that music to the president's ears that you're attaching that to Reconciliation 3.0?
26: Yes, and we've talked about it in detail, how that's going to work and what the constraints are. I mean, nothing is a guarantee here, but we're going to work like warrior poets to get that delivered, Tony, because it's important.
9: All right, House Speaker Mike Johnson, thanks so much for joining us. Have a great weekend.
26: You got it. Thanks, Tony.
9: House Speaker Mike Johnson with a preview of what's to come next week. So I'm sure it'll be another busy week, as the House will be the only chamber in session. The Senate is out until after the 4th of July. But the House will be busy working up to that big celebration of the 250th. Speaking of that, I've got some final thoughts on the other side of the break, so don't go anywhere.
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4: Welcome back to This Week on Capitol Hill. Well, this week headlines were filled with reports of socialist candidates gaining ground in major American cities. 50 years ago, that would have been almost unimaginable. Today, however, socialism is becoming an increasingly influential force within the Democratic Party. Is this America's future? Not if we reclaim our past. As America celebrates its 250th anniversary, this is the perfect time to ask, what made America the freest, most prosperous nation in history? Looking back over the last 2.5 centuries, one would have to focus very narrowly on only a few indicators to deny that America has experienced extraordinary blessing. Despite undeniable cultural erosion in recent decades, our nation has enjoyed a level of peace, prosperity, liberty, an opportunity unparalleled in human history. So, what was the foundation of that blessing? Psalm 33:12 declares, "Blessed is the nation whose God is the Lord." Perhaps we can find the answer by revisiting the course set by America's founders. In fact, it reaches back before the founding itself. In 1630, John Winthrop described the Massachusetts Bay Colony as, quote, "a city upon a hill." He envisioned a people who understood they lived under a covenantal responsibility before God, a vision that profoundly shaped the character of the future nation. That same conviction appears in President George Washington's farewell address in 1796 when he wrote, "Of all of the dispositions and habits which lead to political prosperity, religion and morality are indispensable supports. And let us with caution indulge the supposition that morality can be maintained without religion. Can it be," he went on to write, "that providence has not connected the permanent felicity of a nation with its virtue?" What was Washington saying? He believed America's long-term happiness, prosperity, liberty, and security depended on the character of its people. A free nation can remain free only if it remains virtuous. Yet government cannot manufacture virtue. Laws may restrain evil, but they cannot transform the human heart. Virtue is cultivated as men and women submit themselves to God and are shaped by His Word. That brings us back to today's headlines. Socialism is not America's greatest problem. It is a symptom of a deeper spiritual and moral decline. Political movements rise and fall, but the endurance of a republic is ultimately determined by the character of its people. As America celebrates its 250th anniversary, we have an opportunity not merely to commemorate our history, but to recover the biblical foundation that made that history possible. If, as Washington observed, the permanent blessing of a nation is connected to its virtue, then America's renewal begins with the renewal of God's people. If you're concerned about America's future, I invite you to join me on a daily journey through the book of Psalms this summer. There's no better place to cultivate grateful hearts, deepen our trust in God, and strengthen the biblical convictions that sustained those who came before us. As we thank God for His blessings on our nation, we'll also be restoring the biblical foundation for the generations that follow. If we want America to remain a nation blessed by God, we must first be a virtuous people, shaped by His Word. So I invite you to join me. Join me today by texting Bible to 67742. That's Bible to 67742, and join me as we read through the book of Psalms this summer. And that, my friends, has been This Week on Capitol Hill.
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0: Tax revolt in decades is gaining momentum, with at least 10 states pursuing major cuts or even elimination. States like Florida, Texas, and Ohio are leading the push. Conservatives are cheering the effort, arguing high property taxes are forcing Americans out of their homes and stifling economic growth. They point to past successes like California's Proposition 13 and say today's reforms could spark a new wave of prosperity. Ken Lorman reporting.
1: The FDA is rolling out a new plan aimed at speeding up the approval of life-saving drugs.
2: The new policy streamlines early clinical trials and, in many cases, allow a single high-quality late-stage study to support approval, potentially cutting development timelines by 6 to 12 months. Conservatives are strongly backing the move, calling it a breakthrough in reducing regulatory delays and accelerating access to treatments for diseases like cancer, Alzheimer's, and Parkinson's. They argue faster approvals could save lives, reduce suffering, and boost innovation. John Scott reporting.
1: OpenAI is restricting the release of its new AI model at the request of President Trump. This move is part of the government's efforts to vet AI products for cybersecurity risks. OpenAI's rival Anthropic announced the administration has limited its release too. This is townhall.com.
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1: Ukraine has intensified its drone attacks on Russia, setting fire to a major oil refinery in the south and killing at least two people. Kiev's long-range strikes aim to disrupt Russian fuel supplies and military deliveries, pressuring the Kremlin to negotiate. Ukrainian President Vladimir Zelensky confirmed the strike on the refinery and claimed another hit in the region. Ukraine's campaign targets Russian military industries and energy facilities in order to cut Moscow's revenue and apply pressure. The attacks have stalled Moscow's battlefield efforts, according to Western officials. A campaign for stronger online safety measures for children in the U.S. is gaining steam with recent jury verdicts against tech giants like Meta and Google, and a new push for legislation in Congress. Parents have turned to advocacy after their children died from social media-related harms, say it feels like the tide is finally turning. And while the U.S. is nowhere near embracing social media bans in foreign countries, some U.S. senators are moving. This is townhall.com. European tourists are discovering firsthand why America's free market system remains the envy of much of the world. Correspondent Willie Nelson is in Washington.
4: As European visitors travel across the United States for the World Cup, many are noticing what American capitalism has built. From massive Bucky's travel centers to grocery store selections and even ranch dressing, visitors are sharing their surprise online. The reactions are fueling a broader debate over how competition, free markets, and innovation continue to drive American abundance, while Europe's centralized regulatory model falls behind. Willie Nelson, Washington.
1: Country music legend Alan Jackson has ended his touring career. On Saturday night, he performed his final show at Nashville's Nissan Stadium. The event was titled Last Call, One More for the Road, the finale. He sold 60 million records but is battling a degenerative nerve condition. Despite this, Jackson has delivered a memorable performance Saturday and is retiring from the road, but not from making new music. This is townhall.com.
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8: Important information regarding the Italy Unfiltered Dream Vacation Sweepstakes and the Italy Unfiltered Group Tour scheduled for September 2026. 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We understand this may be disappointing and appreciate your interest and participation.

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4: Fifth Fleet Headquarters, which had been hit repeatedly by Iranian missile and drones in late February and also earlier in June, has apparently sustained about $200 million of estimated damage, which is a fraction of our military budget, but it's quite substantial, maybe even as high as $400 if you include debris removal, reinforcements, things like that. And this was, I think, probably lesser known to the public. Certainly to me, I did not know the extent of this. But I do think that this is compelling people in the White House to recalibrate whether or not they should be taking a slightly harder line with Iran, which is okay. Again, I've been someone who's been advocating for the Iran deal. I think overall, it's pretty good. I think that the public wants this war over. And I think that a lot of the arguments against the deal are just unrealistic. They want us to stay and fight and engage in regime change, which will inevitably involve a lot of ground troops. It'll inevitably involve a lot of blood and treasure, a lot of time, and might not necessarily be something that's winnable anyway, which is one of the deep concerns that I've had about this, is that not only does the American public not necessarily have the willpower, I don't know if Donald Trump ever had that in the front of his mind, that was even a consideration at this point, but it does feel like a lot of the objections to this deal are coming from people who never would have gone to the war to begin with. We're never going to be satisfied unless there is some sort of a massive regime change that is done with American boots on the ground. That said, I still want to bring to you when I feel like there are some not great news, but this is it. So the president saying that Iran's violating the deal, which is not entirely unexpected, but the pattern tends to be that people are hysterical and then they come back around, and then after they are hysterical, then everything ends up sorting itself out in the long run. But we'll see how it goes. But that's a major development here, and it's something that is we'll be monitoring throughout the weekend, because again, it is Friday as we're recording, and the president does enjoy bombing on Fridays. That's his main bombing day. Marks on the calendar. Kind of like a lot of you guys might go out for a burger and fries on a Friday. It's a, maybe you fire up the grill. Trump likes to bomb Iran. That's what he likes to do on Friday. So we'll see if that happens tonight. It could be a beautiful day for an early summer bombing of Iran. And I'm cool with that. They don't want to play along. Go bomb them some more. Let's do it. Let's keep doing it until they submit some more. And this is one of the objections to the deal itself, is that a lot of people would prefer an unconditional surrender. But then what happens next? Does America rebuilding begin? I don't know. It sounds like a lot. Sounds like a big headache. And I don't think that was ever something Trump was super interested in. Because remember, Iran is, we're talking about a country of 90 million people. It's not going to be something that's easy to do. Really not going to be something that's easy to do. And let's not underestimate how much of our news content, how much of our political appetite will have to be dedicated to this. Our budget of the things that we as human beings, we as Americans, can contemplate on a day-to-day basis, get completely overwhelmed if we were trying to do some sort of a regime change. Okay, so that's where we are for the time being, and I'll have more updates throughout the show as I hear about them. I do want to change gears. I want to talk a little bit about what was a major Supreme Court ruling yesterday, major development. Supreme Court ruling that the Trump administration can proceed with ending temporary protected status from Haitians and Syrians. This gives the Department of Homeland Security a broad discretion and limited oversight to terminate with limited judicial oversight to terminate the temporary protected status to people who come here specifically from Haiti and from Syria. And so a lot of people are holding valid short-term paperwork, but they're supposed to leave. And we all know the intention of the prior administration was that they should not leave, that they should get to stay, because remember, Americans are the worst and people from the third world are the best. That's what we've been playing clip after clip all week from the stars of the Democrat Party, the Democrat Socialists of America. They regard Americans as part of the problem and people who want to come to America as part of the third world as the saving grace. Other countries that are have this status, and there have been attempted terminations, include Venezuela, Afghanistan, Cameroon, Honduras, Nepal, Nicaragua, Ethiopia, Yemen, Somalia, some others. So many of these have been blocked by courts. And just notice the pattern here. This is not the first world. It's all third world people who want to come, who want to benefit from America's economy, no doubt send a bunch of money home via remittances, and are not assimilating. We're just not seeing that level of assimilation from a lot of people from these groups. And there needs to be an imperative that if you are granted status beyond a vacation visa to be in this country, you need to be contributing at a widespread level. It needs to be crystal clear that you are making a widespread contribution. Now, I don't understand why so many people regard our country as it optional that you are a someone who contributes to the operation. You can't go to your work and then just, you know, take all the snacks from the break room and take all the dulce de latte coffee from the Keurig machine and then not do your work. Like, you can't do that. So why do we allow certain people from certain cultures to come into our country and then benefit from the system, get the free health care, which is, again, the vast majority of our health care system is socialist, and get the free education because we don't want their children running around in the streets during the day. So we bring them into our schools, which have become basically glorified daycare paid for by the taxpayers. We allow for them to use our high-speed rails that are funded by the taxpayers, except for in California, where we can't get that done. Why is this how we're supposed to organize our society? Of course it's not. And it is being done for nefarious reasons, because we all know the Democrats are not producing children. And as people get older, they stop becoming Democrats and they start becoming Republicans. So they need other options to try to import new voters. So they try to bring people in legally so they can become voters. And if illegally, then their children become voters. That's the math, and that's why this is happening. They also like the idea in an affordability crisis that we essentially have a cohort of slave labor, indentured servants, who are willing to work for cheap and drive down the wages of Americans. That's what all this is. So the U.S. government has stepped in and said, we're allowed to actually kick out the people who are supposed to be here temporarily. It's good news. Supreme Court weighing in. And there are some softies on that court, even the conservative ones. And we're getting a lot of unhinged reactions from people in the press. I'll play some of these. I'll probably wait till the other side of the break to do this. But I'll give you one. Here's Stephen Miller. Here's Stephen Miller, cut 20. I enjoy this one a lot.
5: Haitians live in Haiti. It's not our position that Haitians should leave Haiti. I mean, it'd be crazy for us to say that Haitians couldn't live in Haiti. It's their country. Of course Haitians should live in Haiti. There's no viable asylum, or use a technical term here, CAT claim, or withholding claim, for any Haitian seeking relief from going back to Haiti, to their homeland. The fact that there might be pockets of Haiti with just higher crime rates, guess what? There's pockets of Chicago with crime rates just as high, right? There's pockets of cities like St. Louis with crime just as high. Pockets of Los Angeles with crime just as high. It has never been the case that having communities that have high crime rates is a basis for asylum.
4: Exactly. It's like it's a great point. There's a lot of people saying the Haitians have to stay because it's not safe in Haiti, but that's Haiti's problem. That's not our problem. So we can't take all of the people who are victimized by horrible governments, incompetent governments, evil governments in the world and import them all to America, because we would have the entire third world coming here, huge sections of the first world. You can make a case that a lot of people in Europe, a lot of people in China, they're going to have the ability to come here if that's the rule. So the rule can be, and we need more focus on how do we fix Chicago? How do we fix LA? How do we fix New York? Until we fix that stuff, then we can't be importing the third world to come in basically for safe haven when they're not adding much and they're drinking all the dulce de latte coffee, if you pardon the analogy. All right, I got to take a break. We'll be right back with more.

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18: Important. Okay, next thing. U.S. relief efforts in Venezuela are underway and going well. I did a dive with Caleb Caruso, who is my Venezuelan correspondent, lived in Venezuela for a long time. He has since escaped. But that is on our Breitbart Fight Club, if those of you who want to head over to Breitbart for more content. I talked to him about connecting with family and friends. People under the rubble, 589 deaths thus far in the Venezuelan earthquake from yesterday in La Guaira. So two quakes. I guess it was on Wednesday, technically. And there's many more that are missing. So it'll be, death toll will be in the thousands. I'm optimistic it won't be quite as high as some of the worst prognostications. But the Trump administration has immediately, rapidly deployed a lot of relief. Well over $100 million in assistance is already out the door. And all this is fine because think about how the USAID, which we dismantled under the Trump administration because we realized it's all a big grift. This is what they were supposed to do. They were supposed to be the ones who were in charge of doling out aid like this. But we all saw that all the money was getting just gobbled up by far left radical forces. And it was, we tasked Marco Rubio with being in charge of it, one of those many jobs with all the memes of him sitting on the couch in the Oval Office getting a new job. And he was in charge of shutting it down, standing up other stuff, kicking out all these celebrities that were supposed to be behind it, from Charlize Theron to Bono to Angelina Jolie. And all those efforts were completely unnecessary. We're seeing this play out in real time with interim Venezuela leader Delcy Rodriguez thanking President Trump, Rubio, etc. for the immediate reaction of America to deploy resources to help people who are suffering throughout the world. So America always showing deep leadership and a very positive thing in that regard. All right, next thing that is going on right now, and a tougher radio content but still worth keeping an eye on, is we saw a heavy drone assault from Ukraine on Russia overnight. This is the heaviest targeting drone attack in quite some time, 660 Ukrainian drones in all. This is actually the largest reported attack in the past year. Moscow mayor said 47 drones were downed approaching the capital. And the question is, there was a report of firing on a chemical plant, a hydroelectric plant. Ukraine's Secret Service claimed that drone strikes on Russian Navy ships and air defense radars in Crimea cause a large fire, but this has not been verified by any non-state media type sources. So this follows Zelensky announcing a 40-day influence operation aimed at pressuring Russia to end the war, even though Russia has stalled President Trump's efforts to try to create a broader peace. I think we're actually going to get an interview with Zelensky, which I'm always reluctant to do some of this stuff at Breitbart sometimes because he is a manipulator, and I don't blame him for that. He's trying to win a war against a pretty ruthless foe that has him outnumbered and has more money than he does, so I understand it. But it does mean you have to parse the information that you get from this. But we don't know exactly what the casualty count was, but this is seen as a major escalation in the war, and that usually means we're going in one of two directions. Either this is a flurry that's designed to get attention from the world so that everyone can come to the table diplomatically and carve out some sort of a peace, or this is the marking of a major escalation in the combat between Russia and Ukraine, which no one wants to see, because again, we only have so much time to focus on so much. I think everyone to various degrees would like to see the war wrapped up. No one likes war. And so what will happen also with Vladimir Putin, who is probably going to turn to NATO and probably suggest that NATO is enabling this, and it's just a matter of time before he retaliates, maybe against a NATO nation. Do we want to get in if we get wrapped in because of our NATO ties, if Putin were to lash out a NATO nation for helping enable Ukraine in this regard? If Putin did that, would we really want to get involved on behalf of Ukraine? I absolutely think we would not. And I don't think I think the public's with me on this. So it could get very complicated very quickly, depending on what Putin does. All right. We'll be right back with more. This is the Alex Marlow Show.
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2: With SRN News, I'm Michael Harrington in Washington. The Pentagon has launched a second round of airstrikes targeting Iran this morning. This comes after Iran sent missiles into both Bahrain and Kuwait over the weekend, underscoring the rising tensions over the interim deal between the two countries to stop the war. The Revolutionary Guard claims the attacks on Bahrain and Kuwait and threatens a complete halt in talks with the U.S. The latest exchange is the first since the two sides signed a deal aimed at halting the fighting permanently. OpenAI is restricting the release of its new AI model at the request of the Trump administration. This move is part of a government effort to vet AI products for cybersecurity risks. OpenAI's rival, Anthropic, announced that the administration had approved a limited release of its cybersecurity model. Both companies will only provide access to small groups. This is SRN News.
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18: For Cuck Month. And then the straights are saying, why is there any Cuck Month conversation during baseball games? And it was just so sad. Buster Posey, who I think is the general manager of the Giants, he was a great player for the Giants. And he is just struggling. He's dying. It looks like he's dying at every press conference. It just ties people up in knots, doesn't it? Like, what is the logic if you're an American leftist and you think Iran is better than the U.S. in the war and you think Palestine, which is not a real place and is hostile to gays, is better than Israel, which is very welcoming of the gays, then you vote for socialists who are on the far left, who are very pro, not just gays, transing of the kids. Brad Lander in New York, who talks constantly about transing kids. James Tallarico loves trans kids. It's just a funny thing that's happening, but it's not that funny. It's actually quite scary. The reason why I believe it's scary is that this coalition of the Islamists and the socialists have one thing in common, and that's hatred of America and America's founding principles, conservatism, Donald Trump, MAGA, make America great again. That's where all the hatred comes from. So another guy who hates Donald Trump and what he stands for is John Bolton, which is very sad. As you guys know, my history, if you've been with me for a while, I've interviewed John Bolton probably a couple hundred times, at least 100. And he was really one of the leading lights in conservative circles when it comes to the ability of conservatives to have a intellectual, nuanced approach to foreign policy. And Trump broke his brain when he came in as National Security Advisor. He pled guilty early today, of mishandling classified documents. He was originally charged with 18 counts. He pled guilty to one. So I'm curious what that's about. He's going to pay a fine of $2.25 million. And he could face up to 5 years in prison, but a lot of the speculation is that the plea will allow for him to avoid jail time. So he admitted the allegations were accurate, at least one of the allegations, that he wrote about in his 2020 memoir, The Room Where It Happened, which no doubt netted him millions because it sold hundreds of thousands of copies, which is really a lot of copies for a political book. And he wouldn't have done that unless he was spilling secrets, and he owned up to it to some degree. Pretty wild. What a fall from grace that guy had. He was one of the absolute stars 20 years ago, the conservative movement, even 10 years ago, and then now he's here. Okay, all right. I promised you some unbelievable clips on the TPS. Let's see if Miller set the stage one more time. Temporary protected status ruling. We're doing some mass deportations of people who aren't supposed to be here for long term. Let's play cut 21 and then we'll get into some of these wacky Dems.
4: Do you expect the administration to deport anyone who loses TPS status as a result of this ruling?
5: Of course. If you no longer have status in this country, then you're supposed to be deported. And in particular, in the case of the Haitians, the Biden administration flew over vast numbers. It's hard to know the exact number, but probably more than a million illegal immigrants from Haiti. And that's not counting the border crossings into the United States. So these are people who've only been here for a few months, who are receiving welfare, whose all their ties, all their social connections, all their family is back in their home country of Haiti. And of course, that's where they should go.
18: They're coming in and getting the benefits. This is the main thing that driving me nuts here, is that if they were coming in and immediately helping, or they were the only aggrieved people on earth, then I would understand that. But they're not. And remember, think about all Peter Schweitzer's research on Haiti, which is that we spent a lot of money trying to rebuild Haiti, and it all got funneled to the Clinton Foundation. A bunch of it did. And that was all under Hillary Clinton's purview. She was supposed to be the one overseeing the restoration of Haiti. She did a horrific job. And then at the same time, Clinton Foundation is getting loaded up with cash. You notice how the Clinton Foundation immediately went away once Hillary Clinton became irrelevant? Doesn't that tell you all you need to know about what a grift that was? If it was really powerful, wouldn't it continue to get donations? So just noteworthy. Important to point it out. So I promised some of the wackiest takes. This is might be my favorite, so we'll start with a big one. This is Congresswoman Mary Gay Scanlon, and she is talking about... No, I don't want to start with this one. Let's start with Pete Aguilar. Pete Aguilar, cut 13, please.
6: What we saw out of the Supreme Court with this ruling was dreadful. It was dreadful to families. It was dreadful to our economy, and it will harm each and every one of the states in our nation. Families should have certainty. That's what Democrats have advocated for, the certainty that TPS is there and that TPS matters. And to have a president who can unilaterally change the rules as he goes is shameful and awful.
18: It was such a disgraceful body, the Congress. Let's break this down for a second. First of all, talking about families, there's never a consideration of American families who don't want their communities completely overrun with illegal aliens who are lying about why they're here. It's a good start. And if the families are really in jeopardy, then why do you overstay visas and break laws of the country that you're a guest in? Why do you act as though you're entitled to be here? And the next thing is it suggests that every state is benefiting. My state, California, we have way too many people who are immigrants, be it legal or illegal, but especially illegal. It makes the state unaffordable. We're running a budget deficit, even though we have by far the highest taxes in the country. Does anyone consider my family that I don't want to pay taxes for people who have no right to be here, who are supposed to have temporary protected status and won't leave? That's never a consideration, and it's always shameful, and it's always, it's never that we have a border, it's never that Americans matter. It always matters is the foreigners who are coming in to take advantage of the country. Let's play some, oh, the other thing is there, he's saying that Trump did this unilaterally. We had to double click on that phrase for a second. First of all, he did win the popular vote, and he won the Electoral College. So he's operating because he won an election, and he got backed up by the Supreme Court. So if the Supreme Court takes a look at it and says, yeah, Trump's right, that's no longer unilateral. So you got two of the three branches of government that are fully on board with this. All right, let's do some more. Let's do Congresswoman Melanie Stansberry, cut 14.
7: Today we watched as the Supreme Court sided with an administration that is seeking to strip away the basic human rights protected under international law for hundreds of thousands of American families. And where are they being told to return to? These are immigrants who are coming from countries that have faced warfare, political instability, humanitarian crises, and now the Supreme Court has cleared the way to allow this administration to carry out a mass deportation plan against immigrants who have nowhere to go.
18: I love it. I mean, he said, well, what in there are we supposed to disagree with? We're supposed to deport people who are not supposed to be here. We have a nation that is supposed to be sovereign. You're not supposed to be allowed to come here and overstay visas and to be here without an invitation. And it suggests that these people are the fabric of the country. A lot of them don't assimilate. If they had a great record of assimilating, speaking English, immediately adding to the economy versus taking from it, we would not be pushing them out this quickly. So you need to be better. You need to be best, to quote Melania Trump. But most of that sentiment I kind of agree with. All right, let's play some more. Laura Guillen, cut 15.
8: We will not relent in securing our Haitian neighbors' safety. Removing them would not just be a humanitarian catastrophe, it would also hurt our economy. Haitian TPS recipients are part of the very fabric of our daily lives and pillars of our economy and our faith communities. They are a fundamental part of our vibrant identity on Long Island, and I'm committed to standing up for their safety and their security.
18: There's no why it would hurt the economy, which it won't. But if it did, what it would do is it hurts the ability to get some stuff done on the cheap because you're using a indentured servitude class. This is part of the objection that a lot of us in the America First populist wing of the movement, what we have for some of this mass importation of third world labor is that it's designed to make wealthier elites, people who live on Long Island in a lot of cases. It makes it so that their nannies are cheaper, their construction workers are cheaper, and it drives down the wages of Americans who would otherwise be doing those jobs at a fair market rate if we didn't import a bunch of competition on their behalf. And then just to announce that this is some sort of a guaranteed loss for the economy, first of all, it's not. But second of all, there's more to our culture than just whether or not it is really cheap for you to do a remodel on your guest bathroom, Congresswoman. All right, I've been looking forward to this one. This is Zoe Rahn, the star of the moment, cut 16.
9: Now, many of you know this is a city of 8.5 million people. More than 3 million of us were born elsewhere. I'm one of them. We're a city that's proud of our immigrant heritage. And when we think about especially what Haitian New Yorkers have had to deal with, not just for weeks or months or years, but frankly for decades, we have seen a cruelty that has become normalized. And to have a people who frankly taught the world about freedom have their own freedom be put in jeopardy by the actions of a Supreme Court and a federal administration, it is not only cruel, it's something that we will not ever accept. And so we stand here as New Yorkers proud of standing in solidarity and proud to do everything that we can to keep people in their homes and to keep people together.
18: And he announces in this that he's got a hotline set up. And I don't know what the hotline is supposed to do. It was a call, warn about something, maybe deportations coming in, which is probably illegal, but it's also pretty pathetic, is that we've got the Supreme Court behind us saying these people have no right to be here and they can leave. And we can start focusing on America and Americans and American families and communities. And he's got a hotline. But he's smiling as he says it. But is this a comfort to people if you're on the left? Oh, the Zoran's going to be here for us. He's got the hotline going. And you notice how he's also, he's got the cuck flag in the background, if you see this. Like, you got it. It's all intentional with him. He's got the rainbow flag there, but doesn't have all the trans colors. So maybe he's backing off of that. Maybe that's a little, it's a little hint. There's a little Easter egg in there for the Mamdani crowd. There are no trans colors. This is an outrage. In fact, I'm disappointed in Zohran. I think he should be more, he should do more for the trans children. I think that's what the Democrats like right now. All right, we'll come back. Got some even more radical clips, plus Democrats who are doing their absolute best to stop the SAVE Act. Sadly, it's working. We got more when we come back on the Alex Marlowe Show.

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5: Hello, I'm David Jeremiah, and after 250 years, America has much to celebrate. 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Scripture reminds us that revival begins when God's people humble themselves in prayer, seek His face, and walk in Christ's ways. That is where lasting strength begins. So as we thank God for America's past, let us also ask Him for spiritual renewal in our future. May He lead us, strengthen us, and pour out His blessing on this land we so dearly love.
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9: 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Avoid the confusion.
11: Chopper Street, New York,
9: is where
11: which
9: you
11: has
9: get
11: just
9: the truth.
11: Become a
9: this
11: complete hellhole in many neighborhoods.
9: The answer.
11: Do you ever care about the drugs that have taken over huge parts of L.A. that used to be palatable for families, now run by the killers and the junkies? How come they never have this energy for Americans? They only have energy for Haitian immigrants. And I find that to be striking, and I wish that was the sort of thing that message could penetrate more into the broader public, because that feels convincing. People got the word out about that. Just to give you another sense of where Democrats' priorities are, this is Congresswoman Scanlon. I was going to play this earlier, but I want to play this now. Cut 10, please, guys.
12: Now, under this SAVE Act, real ID that shows citizenship is required. Only 5 states have real ID that shows citizenship. Pennsylvania is not one of them. So remember all the harassment you had to go through to get real ID, if you did, because only half of us have it still. You'd have to go through more to get that kind of real ID just to register to vote. So it is an extra layer that is unnecessary. Every study that's ever been done shows that non-citizens are not voting in our elections. And so it is just, it's another way to stir up fear. It's another way to keep people from voting. So here in Pennsylvania, we know people don't have real ID. People don't have passports. About half our voters would get disenfranchised if this thing were to go through.
11: So she says non-citizens are not voting. And then she says, a direct quote, about half of our voters would get disenfranchised if this thing were to go through. So you're saying if you had to show an ID in Pennsylvania, half of the voters could not do it? And so we're supposed to be sympathetic to this, or are we supposed to be completely alarmed that in the Commonwealth of Pennsylvania, only half of the people registered to vote would still be voting if they were required to bring an ID to the polls? That, to me, is one of the most striking quotes of the year. And we really do need to think about that for a second, what that truly reveals. Did that reveal that people like me, people like Republicans who wanted to pass the SAVE Act, conservatives who want to pass the SAVE Act, that we're the problem? Or is it the fact that you have a bunch of people voting who aren't capable of getting an ID and bringing it to the polls, or are just flat-out cheating? Scary stuff in there. Good catch by my team in Breitbart that pulled that one out. All right, here's Brad Lander. I'm starting to really like this guy in terms of content. Play cut 22, please. Talking about climate change.
13: A global or a U.S. or a U.S. and European price on carbon would be great. The red states are squawking, and they scare people politically. But I honestly haven't met one. And that is leading folks like BlackRock and State Street and JP Morgan and many others to draw back to leave Climate Action 100. I haven't talked to one finance leader who believes it. Like, those finance leaders see the same climate landscape as the scientists do. And there will be some political costs from the squawking. But if you share this analysis that if we don't reduce fossil fuel emissions, we will burn up trillions of dollars in shared value, then you should act based on it.
11: Why is he doing the up talk like he's a millennial woman? Like, the shared value? Like, what is with this inflection? It's a, I don't know, maybe it makes him popular. But this is one of Mamdani's minions. He says a global or a U.S. or a U.S. and European price on carbon would be great. So basically, he wants a taxation on carbon. That's where they're at. So the climate change movement's coming back. DEI is going to come back. Woke is going to come back. We're prioritizing immigrants or even illegal immigrants over Americans. That's what the Democrats are going to do unless we stop them. So we get unified. We can stop them right now. The left main is still the biggest threat to America. Team with the Islamists. That's all for today. Go in peace to love and serve the Lord. Have a great weekend.
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3: Breaking news this hour from townhall.com. I'm Michael Harrington. The U.S. military launched a second round of airstrikes early this morning targeting Iran. This after Tehran hit both Bahrain and Kuwait with missiles. The Revolutionary Guard is making no bones about it that they did carry out the attacks and threatens a complete halt now in talks with the U.S. Meanwhile, the Navy says that it would expand a route near Oman in the Strait of Hormuz to allow both inbound and outbound traffic. OpenAI is restricting the release of its new AI model at the request of President Trump's administration. More from correspondent Bernie Bennett.

0: Pratt is now focusing on allegations of voter fraud involving homeless residents on Skid Row, claims currently under federal investigation, though no charges have been filed. Pratt says he plans to be more aggressive in his criticism of city leadership and claims he has information he believes could expose corruption. Ken Lorman reporting.
1: A heat wave is swamping Central and Eastern Europe with record temperatures in Switzerland, the Czech Republic, and Denmark. In fact, Denmark saw its hottest day since 1874. The mercury struck 99 degrees. More on these stories at townhall.com.
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1: Three firefighters have died and two others been injured while battling fires on the Colorado-Utah border. Officials say they were responding to the Knowles and Gore fires yesterday. Wildfire activity has intensified across the western U.S. due to hot, dry, and windy weather. The largest blaze, the Cottonwood Fire, has grown to over 144 square miles in southwest Utah. The Utah governor has declared an emergency state earlier this week, last week, I should say. Colorado's governor did the same yesterday. Anne Blythe, an Oscar nominee at 17, is Joan Crawford's wayward daughter in the movie Mildred Pierce, has passed away at the age of 98. She later sang opposite Mario Lanza and Howard Keel in MGM musicals in the 1950s. Blythe was one of the last surviving performers from the old Hollywood studio system. The versatile star appeared in youth movies as well as dramas such as Another Part of the Forest. News and analysis at townhall.com.
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3: 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Mike Gallagher wants just a couple of things.
6: I've said this a million times. For me, it's twofold. Make sure they can't produce a nuke, and that's mostly to protect Israel. And number two, open the doggone Strait of Hormuz, get the oil flowing, and get prices down in America. That's

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2: From the wild world of D.C. politics to America's culture clash, brace yourself for the reality check you've been waiting for. The one and only Mike Gallagher.
0: Uh-oh, the meltdown is underway. The Democrats are panicking, they're grieving, they're upset. They're melting down over a pair of Supreme Court rulings yesterday that expanded Trump's immigration powers, calling the decision to end temporary protected status for thousands of migrants catastrophic. I love the debate, because to a Democrat, temporary doesn't mean temporary. 6-3 ruling, the court yesterday held that the Trump administration can move forward with ending temporary protected status for the nearly 350,000 Haitian immigrants and 6,000 Syrians currently living in the United States. Look, I guess it's controversial. Do you understand what the T stands for in temporary protected status? How long do you think people who have come into this country are allowed to be here? How long do you suppose temporary is supposed to be for? But let me share with you some of the hysterical reactions from the left. And this is what has, I think, ignited the communist, socialist, Marxist march that's underway in America. The left thinks it's drastic to tell people at our southern border who show up, well, you're not automatically asylum seekers. They think that's catastrophic. They think that's awful. Listen to the mayor of Boston, Mayor Michelle Wu, courtesy of Fox News.
3: We felt that, and we've been holding on to that. Boston is the antidote to what's happening at the federal level. The Commonwealth of Massachusetts has been standing strong for a very long time against the attacks that have been coming at us from every direction. And so we have been preparing. And in between all of the many, many meetings about logistics and safety and transportation for the World Cup, we had just as many meetings about logistics and safety and protections for our Haitian community members and for our immigrant community members. We've celebrated the joy and cultural pride and contributions of our community in the same breaths as we've been preparing for the worst. And so we stand here today grieving, still feeling that sense of shock, but having done everything that we could possibly do to date to be as ready as possible to face what we are about to face.
0: Well, what does that mean exactly, Mayor Wu? Are you going to fail to adhere to the law of the land? That's what Mamdani appears to be doing. He held a press conference yesterday and said, this is something we will never accept. He said, to have people have their freedom put into jeopardy by the actions of a Supreme Court and a federal administration, it's something that we will never accept. Isn't that an insurrection? If a rabid, radical, far-left mayor of a major city like Boston or New York, openly defies the law of the land, the Supreme Court, the ultimate arbiter of our laws, the Supreme Court ruled yesterday 6-3 that these Haitian and Syrian immigrants have got to go. Sorry, they can't be here forever. They're going to have to leave. If a mayor says, we will refuse to enforce that, shouldn't that mayor be held accountable? Shouldn't that city be recognized for participating in an insurrection? You know, they love to throw that word around. Isn't that a true insurrection? What do we do with the Zohran Mamdanis and the Michelle Wus of the world who are grieving and mourning and angry and in shock, and they're going to openly defy this Supreme Court ruling? Should we do nothing? Look, I would say this as a word of caution to our leftist friends. Trump is not your father's Oldsmobile. This is not your typical Republican administration. If you haven't noticed by now, the Trump administration is capable of doing things that might just rock your world. And I got a feeling that there's going to be some accountability if these cities... Look, my hunch is they're just blustering right now. My hunch is even Zohran is just issuing bluster. They're just strutting around. All this is bravado. Fact of the matter is, it's the correct ruling, and they hate it. Here was Tom Holman yesterday, the border czar, at a press conference, talking about how grateful we should be that the Supreme Court ruled the way it ruled. Here's Tom Holman, cut number 8, the border czar, talking about why we should be grateful that the Supreme Court ruled the way it ruled.
4: Permanent. It's the right call. You know, I've been doing this since 1984. TPS has never been temporary. That's why the whole statute exists. Temporarily give people protection while the country's in turmoil or after they suffer a hurricane. But the problem is no administration have had the guts to actually follow that statute. President Trump has the guts to follow the law. So temporary means temporary. When the condition of that country gets better, they need to go home. There are millions of people standing in line, want to be part of the greatest nation on earth. And that goes back to my early point. People say, why are you arresting them if they're not coming up in 10 years?

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16: Mike Gallagher.
17: Look, it's really, really clear to me that the Supreme Court, in its ruling yesterday, is fulfilling a process that began when Donald Trump got elected. And frankly, Donald Trump got elected largely on the promise of the mass deportation that we are witnessing. And as Tom Holman put it, Haitians have been gaming the system. Sorry. I mean, the Democrats can beat their chests and shed their tears all they want. Temporary means temporary. And if you're going to fail to uphold the law as the mayor of a city, I think you've got to arrest them. You certainly, if the city is successful in avoiding law enforcement or avoiding implementation of the law, you got to deny all federal funding. You know how many federal, you know how much federal funding New York City gets? You know how much Boston has its hand in our pocket with all the federal funds that Boston gets? You want to futz around? You ought to find out, Zoran, Mayor Wu. 21 past the hour. We've also got another big story we're going to cover, and I want to get your reaction to it. Have you heard about what happened to Scott Pressler in South Dakota last night? Pretty egregious. And allegedly and reportedly, John Thune himself banned the voting activist, Scott Pressler, from the event. They had pictures of this kid like he was on a wanted poster. And then the sergeant-at-arms strutted in and said, "Get the hell out of here. I'm the a-hole who won't let you in because you're posting things on Facebook." That's what a lot of Republicans think of grassroots warriors like Scott Pressler. And Tracy made a good observation. Anybody watch Fox News this morning? Did you watch Fox and Friends? Did they mention it one time? I mean, this story blew up on social media. Did Fox and Friends cover it? Is it on Fox News? Pay attention. 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Here's Effrey in Alabama. Hi, Effrey. How are you today?
18: Good. Hey, okay, doing fine. So this thing with the president kicking these people out, I've got 4 son-in-laws. One is from Canada. One is from Bulgaria. And both of them went through the process, the long process, six, 7 years, paid the money, took the test and everything. And all of this crap of people just coming in and the socialists just wanting to pad their voting numbers just really gets me.
17: I honestly believe
18: that these people, like the mayors of New York and Boston, they're not really worried about the immigrants. What they're worried about is having enough votes to keep them into this job that they don't have to do a lot of work with a great pay, good retirement, while the rest of the world out here sucks wind.
17: And that's why we're not going to let them. That's why we're going to win in November, Effrey, because of the anger that normal people like you have, the resentment that millions of Americans are experiencing. We all know stories of people who have legally immigrated here to the United States. I am the product of immigrants. I had Lithuanian and Irish grandparents. Not second generation, third generation. My parents' parents came over here on the boat. They floated past the Statue of Liberty. I heard the stories as a little boy growing up. They followed all the rules. They didn't come in here seeking asylum. They didn't game the system. They did everything the right way. And today, it's harder than ever. And like Effrey said, there are plenty of people from countries all over the world who are clamoring to get here. They're not sneaking across the border. They're not showing up saying, asylum, asylum, I seek asylum. Oh, I don't want to live in Haiti anymore. It doesn't work that way. And these lunatics running these big blue cities who are destroying their cities from within, this last caller's right. They don't care about standing up for the immigrants. They don't. They give a rat's rear end about the. They want the power. They want the votes. But this looks like a coup to me. If Zohran Mamdani is able to refuse to obey the law, ooh, I would think the guy's in a lot of trouble. Doug's in Ohio. Hey, Doug.
4: Hi, Mike.
17: Hi.
4: I believe if you were proven to be a liar and hypocrite, I don't think Relief Factor would use you as a spokesman for their product.
17: That's probably true.
4: We need to believe people when they say things. And if these people have many examples of wanting to, progress with communism, which is against our culture, our way of life here, and if they cannot swear to uphold the Constitution, they should be disqualified.
17: Amen.
4: Words mean things.
17: Amen.
4: You know,
17: amen.
4: And on top of that, did you see that the incident in Louisiana where a fella making threats to that pastor, what he was going to do to his wife and children?
17: No, I haven't seen that.
4: This man was saying things. Okay, check that out.
17: All right, I'll look it up. But look, the anger you're feeling, and look at these first two callers out of the gate. People are angry. People are fired up. And all I would respectfully say to you, and I would say this screaming to the mountaintops, take that anger and turn it into action, meaning you make sure you're registered to vote, everybody you know is registered to vote, and you're going to storm the ballot box, and we're going to take this country back.
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23: With SRN News, I'm Michael Harrington in Washington. The Pentagon launches the second round of airstrikes this morning targeting Iran. Iran has fired missiles into both Bahrain and Kuwait. The Iranian Parliamentary Revolutionary Guard claims the attacks and threatens a complete halt in talks with the U.S. This latest exchange is the first since the two sides signed a deal that aimed to halt the fighting and came as a multinational maritime body overseen by the U.S. Navy said yesterday it would expand a route near Oman in the Strait of Hormuz. A heat wave is hitting Central and Eastern Europe with record temperatures in Switzerland, the Czech Republic, and Denmark. In Denmark, the hottest day was recorded since 1874 yesterday, 99 degrees. In Germany, the Autobahn suffered damage due to the heat and travel warnings have been issued. The Czech Republic recorded its hottest day ever as well. This is SRN News.
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1: Good morning and welcome to the Flatline. I'm your host, Rick Hughes, and for the next few minutes, please stick around. It won't be long. About 30 minutes of motivation, some inspiration, a whole lot of education, and absolutely no manipulation, because we're not trying to con you. 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Hopefully, the information will help you verify and identify the plan of God for your life, if you're interested. 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Last week, if you listened last week, we talked about dads on Father's Day. 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That's rickhughesministries.org. Okay, now let's get on what we want to talk about this morning, okay? The Flatline. That's what we want to cover. I'm your host, Rick Hughes. You know that. I said that already. And I'm not going to ask you for money. I told you that, but I'm not a political pundit. I want you to understand that. My task here this morning is to inform you of your choices when it comes to matters of eternal values. But I'm not a political pundit, just a simple man with a spiritual gift. I accepted the Lord Jesus Christ as my Savior in 1967. It took me a couple of years of trying to figure out what was going on after that happened. I didn't quite understand all of it. I knew I'd been saved. I knew I'd accepted Christ as my Savior, but I didn't know what I was supposed to do, what the rest of my life was going to look like. But anyhow, I had to learn some things. After a couple of years, I found out that God had entrusted me with the spiritual gift of evangelism. Along with that spiritual gift, I was given a unique platform, and that's speaking to high school students, high school assemblies. Between the years 1969 in the year 2022, I was granted the privilege to speak to thousands of students in hundreds of schools throughout the Southeast. My message was focused around my life, the many mistakes I made. However, I was not a criminal. I never made those kind of decisions. But I made some dumb decisions. Some of them could have destroyed my future. I think the dumbest decision was to walk away from a football scholarship at the University of Alabama. That's right, you heard it. A football scholarship at the University of Alabama, and I walked away from it and quit. The thing that kept me on the right track was solid, sound, biblical Bible teaching from a pastor. I finally was able to get under the ministry of a guy in Houston, Texas, and it was through his Bible studies that I was able to learn how to execute the Christian life. So much of what you're going to hear me impart to you, I learned from him. And my prayer is that the information I give you will help you discover what God actually has in store for your life as well. You know, I realize most of us only think in the dimension of time, like what time is it, how many times a day you look at your watch. But sooner or later, you're going to graduate out of the time dimension, and someday you're going to move into the eternal state. Recently, one of my dear friends, a great

0: Goffer went to be with the Lord. Bob Getz, he made, and the Lord said, okay, Bob, time to come home, and he went. By that I mean your body ceases to function. However, the interesting thing is your soul will never shut down. The body is temporal, but the soul is eternal. So if I had to define your soul, I would say it includes your mentality, your ability to think, your volition, your ability to choose, your conscience, and your self-consciousness. In other words, when you go to heaven, if you make it there, if you do accept Christ as your Savior, then you will carry your thoughts with you when you transfer. But you will also carry your thoughts with you if you don't make it there when you wind up in the lake of fire. Isaiah 40, verse 8 tells us that this, the grass withers and the flowers fall, but the word of God endures forever. So anything that you've learned in Scripture, verses you've learned, like John 3:16, you will remember that in heaven. It'll never go away. So when you learn Scripture, you're learning something that has eternal value. Make no mistake about it. There will be much more to learn when we get there, much more to appreciate, but you will be prepared for what's about to happen. This thought leads me to ask you a question, and I need to ask it to you sincerely. Are you prepared for what's coming in your life? I'm not talking about finances or future housing. I'm speaking of spiritual preparation. Spiritual preparation. Are you ready for that? If it came down to it, could God count on you to represent Him in the future? Could He do that for you? Because your future security is not based on your finances. So I'm talking about spiritual preparation. Recently, I was studying the Old Testament and reading about Ezekiel, the prophet of God. And I was amazed that even though he was faithful to warn and predict what would happen, if in fact the people of Judah did not stop their evil practices and listen to him, nobody responded to his message. God even told him that. God said, Ezekiel, nobody's going to listen to you. Listen to what God said in Ezekiel chapter 3, verse 7. The Ezekiel prophet will have no results. Ezekiel 3, 7. But the house of Israel will not hearken unto you. They will not listen unto me. For all of the house of Israel are impudent and hard-hearted. And that impudent and hard-hearted means they are obstinate and they are stubborn. They won't listen. They won't pay attention. The prophet Ezekiel spoke about a day when God could find no one on earth that would even represent him. There would come a time when nobody, not one person, could God find on the earth that would represent him. Listen to Ezekiel 22:30. And I sought for a man among them that should make up the hedge and stand in the gap before me for the land, that I should not destroy it, but I could not find even one. Could God count on you if he had to? Could he count on you to call America to him? How about you? How about your family? How about your neighbor? Can God count on you to represent him? Here it says it's a sad day when God has to look through a whole nation and cannot find even one person that could represent him. You know, much like Noah and his warning, nobody listened to Ezekiel until it was too late. Nobody listened to Noah until it was too late, until they begged Noah to let him on board that boat. When the water started coming up and the boat started rising, everybody wanted to get on the boat then. The prophet Ezekiel is the author of this book, Ezekiel, in the Old Testament. He was not only a prophet of God during the Babylonian captivity, but he was also a priest. His commission as a priest was in danger of failure from the beginning. When speaking to God, this is something interesting. I'll read it to you. I think you'll find this interesting. Ezekiel 2, 1 through 7. And this is God talking to Ezekiel, giving him his directions. And he said unto me, Son of man, stand up upon your feet, and I will speak unto you. Isn't that interesting? Stand up. You want to talk to God? Stand up. Don't sit there on the couch all sprawled out. Stand up, and I'll talk to you. Face him like a man. And the Holy Spirit entered into me when he spoke unto me, and set me upon my feet, that I heard that he spoke unto me. And he said unto me, Son of man, I send thee to the children of Israel, to a rebellious nation that hath rebelled against me. They and their fathers have transgressed against me even unto this day, for they are impudent children and stiff-hearted. And I do send you unto them, and thou shalt say unto them, Thus saith the Lord God. And they, whether they will hear you or not, whether they will forbear or not for their very rebellious house, yet they shall know that there hath been a prophet among them. And thou, son of man, don't be afraid of them. Be not afraid of their words, nor briars and thorns be with you. But you dost dwell among scorpions. Don't be afraid of their words, nor be dismayed at their looks, for they are a rebellious house. And you shall speak my words unto them, whether they'll hear it or not, for they are most rebellious. Unfortunately, this describes the pitiful condition of a divided nation. It appears that this ministry carried on for 22 years. Judah was under the bondage to Babylon. King Nebuchadnezzar, during these times, had captured Judah, had carried off many people into Babylonian captivity. And, of course, Ezekiel was one of them, and his task was not an easy one, but he was faithful. He carried out his ministry, even though he had little response. Can you imagine a preacher today trying to preach the gospel to Americans and no one would listen, no one would pay attention? I see it all the time. I see it through my radio shows, and we put out right at 100 radio shows every week, and the very little bit of attention we get from it. Not that we're going to quit doing that. We love challenging it. But where's the hunger? Where are the people that want to learn God's word and want to grow spiritually and glorify him? Let's talk about faithfulness. We could call the word faithfulness being obedient. So in spite of his opposition, whatever he faced, Ezekiel was at least obedient to God's calling, what God told him to do. Our Heavenly Father is still observing our obedience to his mandates today. And much like those who lived in the days of Ezekiel's ministry, there are very few faithful, obedient believers. Are you one of them? Are you faithful and obedient? Psalm 53, verse 2, God looked down from heaven upon the children of man, to see if there were any that did understand and did seek God. So we have God observing us, looking for those that understand him. And you've heard me say this on this radio show before. How can you love a God you don't understand? How can you love a God you don't understand? And his sovereignty, righteousness, justice, love, eternal life, omnipotence, omniscience, omnipresence, immutability, veracity. Heck, he even has a sense of humor. If you don't believe that, look in the mirror. God made you, didn't he? So how much do you understand about God? That he's justice and righteousness? Do you understand that? You can never get to heaven without having the righteousness of God. And the only way you will ever get the righteousness of God is through Jesus Christ, his Son, our risen Savior. Because the Bible says he that knew no sin was made sin for us so that we might be made the righteousness of God through him. So God's looking for somebody that understands him. And somebody who seeks him. Is that you? Are you seeking God? Do you want to know God? You're listening to the right radio show if you do. Because we'll make sure you get the information, all the information you want. If you want to learn about God, we'll get it to you. Won't cost you a dime. Negative volition. That's the letter V with a minus side. Negative volition. It's the same whether it's today's generation of 2026 or whether it was Ezekiel's generation so many years ago. Not interested. Don't want to know. Too busy. Doing other things. Don't bother me. I'm negative volition. In Jeremiah 17:10, listen to these words. I, the Lord, search the hearts, and I try the reins. In other words, he's looking at man's intentions, man's motives, man's desires. I search the heart, and I try the reins, to even to give every man according to his ways and according to the fruit of his doing. So God is watching you daily. And what's he searching your heart? What is your heart? This is what a lot of people get mixed up sometimes. And the heart is, we're not talking about what pumps blood here. We're not talking about the organ. We're talking about the brain. We're talking about what's in the head. The cardia is the brain. God knows what's in your thoughts. And he said, I try the reins. I try the reins, that verse says, means he's testing your volition, your desires. He's letting you pull a little bit and see what you want to do. What do you want to do? Do you want to serve the Lord? Do you want to grow in the grace and knowledge of your Lord and Savior, Jesus Christ? Or do you want to do what you want to do? Don't make any mistake about it. Jeremiah 17:10 says God is testing you. He's watching you. He's searching your heart. To say God is patient, well, that would be another thing to think about, isn't it? He's very patient, and he's very that would be an understatement. God is patient. Yes, very much so. I mean, he allowed 120 years of warning to Noah's generation, as well as 50-plus years of the warning from Ezekiel's ministry. In 2 Peter 3, verse 9, you read about the patience of God. That verse says, as Peter recorded it, the Lord is not slack concerning his promise, as some men count slackness, but is long-suffering, very patient, long-suffering to us, not willing that any should perish, but that all should come to repentance. So there's not anybody that God wants to perish. He wants every one of us, every person in this universe, every person on this planet, come to the saving knowledge of the Lord Jesus Christ, so they do not have to go to the lake of fire. But could there be a time coming when the Word of God has no impact on those who hear it? Again, could it be coming when people just won't care anymore, they won't listen anymore? I mean, some of it's almost here now, if you ask me. Ezekiel reminded the nation of God's patience when he declared these words. Listen to what Ezekiel told him when he was preached to him. He said, the word of the Lord came to me, saying, Son of man, when the land sinneth against me by trespassing grievously, then will I stretch out my hand upon it, and I will break the staff of the bread thereof, and I will send famine upon it, and will cut off man and beast from it. Though these three men, Noah, Daniel, and Job, prayed for it, they could not deliver them by their own prayers, not even by their own righteousness, saith the Lord God. It's going to get that bad. It's so bad that Noah, Daniel, and Job couldn't even affect it. Just think about that. If Noah, Daniel, and Job walked down the streets of your city and nobody even looked at them, nobody even listened to them, what does that mean? Does God love you? Certainly. Does he still have a plan for you? Yes. Well, what does he expect you to do? Well, listen to his invitation to Israel. Listen. This is Ezekiel again, Ezekiel 18:30. Therefore, I will judge you, O house of Israel, every one according to his ways, saith the Lord God. Now, here it comes. Listen. Repent and turn yourself from your transgressions, so iniquity shall not be your ruin. Cast away from you all of your transgressions, whereby you have transgressed, and make yourself a new heart and a new spirit. For why would you die, O house of Israel, why would you die? For I have no pleasure in the death of him that dieth, saith the Lord God. Wherefore turn yourselves and live. What did he say? Repent. What does that mean? That mean feel sorry for what you did? No, not what it means. That's what people try to make it feel that way today. Repent means to change your mind, change the way you think, and turn yourself from your transgression. That's making a about turn. You've been going south, you go north. We always kid about people going down the My Way Highway. Maybe you've been on the My Way Highway a little bit too long. Maybe it's time for you to repent and get off of the My Way Highway, turn around, and get on God's Way Highway. It's still time. Cast away from you all of your sins, your transgressions. Or why would you die? Why do you want to die? That's what he's asking him, and that's what I'm asking you. Why do you want to die? Are you riding a death train right now? Are you on the death train? Are your sins so grievous that God would terminate your life? It can happen. Proverbs 15:10. Correction is grievous unto him that forsakes the way, and he that hateth the reproof of God shall die. This is called divine discipline. It comes in three stages. It comes in warning stage, the intense stage, and the dying stage. If you're a Christian, if you're a believer in the Lord Jesus Christ, you can sin just like me. You and I, we both sin. But everybody doesn't recover from their sin. The objective that God wants us to do when we sin, when we fail, when we let him down, is to recover. And that means 1 John 1:9, if I go to the Lord, it says, if we confess our sins, he is faithful and just to forgive us of our sins and purify us from all of our wrongdoing. That's called the rebound technique. That's how you and I get back in fellowship after we've broken fellowship with God. Not that we lost our salvation, not that we're going to go to hell because we committed a sin. Committing sin doesn't send you to hell. Did you know that? What sends you to hell is rejecting Jesus Christ. That's why the Bible says, he that believeth in him shall not perish, but have everlasting life. And he that believeth not, the wrath of God abides on him already. So are your sins so grievous that God would have to terminate your life? As a Christian, it can happen. It's called the sin unto death. The sin unto death. It's the third stage of divine discipline. The first stage is warning discipline, where he warns you. The second stage is intense discipline, where things get a little tough. And the third stage is adios amigos, it's time to take you home. You're wasting God's time, you're wasting your time, and he will take you home. If you don't believe that, read Proverbs 15:10. Compare that with Hebrews 12, where the Bible says, those that I love, I chasten and scourge with the whip. It's right there. God's discipline, when it comes like this, it's not to hurt you. It's not to make you feel bad. It's not to destroy you. But if you won't listen like the nation Judah wouldn't, then your stubbornness and your hard-heartedness has blinded you so that you don't see what you really are. You see what you think you are. And that's arrogance. Arrogant criminals don't think they're doing anything wrong. They justify why it's okay to steal. They justify why it's okay to murder. They justify why it's okay to do whatever they do, thinking that they're not doing anything wrong because of their stubborn, hard-hearted arrogance. I don't know who might be listening to me this morning. And I don't know if these words are even convicting you or not right now as you listen to me. I don't have a clue. But there is much ahead for you. A whole lot of living still left for you to do. But I'm telling you, you're going to have to make a course correction, and you need to make it right now, today, not tomorrow, today. You need to make a course correction. So I'm going to go back to Ezekiel 18:30. Repent and turn yourself away from your transgressions, so iniquity shall not be your ruin. Cast away from you all of your transgressions whereby you have transgressed, and make yourself a new heart and a new spirit. For why would you die? As God told the nation Judah, repent and turn yourselves from all your transgressions. That word repent, as I told you, means to change the ways you're living. Change the way you're thinking. That's the key to it. Whatever has been controlling your actions has been coming from your soul's mentality. Sins like bitterness, and jealousy, and anger, rage, lust, are all enemies of your thoughts. You must make the decision on your own to confess your sins to God if you're a believer, if you're a Christian. And if you have never accepted the Lord Jesus Christ, now's the time to do it. Now, today. You want to hear something interesting? What if I told you you could have a heart transplant today? Would you like to have a heart transplant? Ezekiel 36:26. A new heart also will I give you, and a new spirit will I put within you. And I will take away your stony heart out of your flesh, and I will give you a heart of flesh. When you believe in the Lord Jesus Christ, you get a heart transplant. There's a new you that comes on the scene. God gives you a new power, a new life, new insight, new thoughts, new dynamics. Today is your chance to have that heart transplant. Today is your chance to trust in the Lord Jesus Christ and receive Him as your Savior. My prayer is you've been listening to me. My prayer is you paid attention today, that you saw what was going on in Ezekiel's time and how they would not do anything, how they were so wicked and so evil that he had no impact whatsoever. And you may realize that that's kind of going on in America today. But you can change it all, because it can be you that makes the difference. God said he was looking for a man, somebody to stand in the gap, somebody to make up the hedge between him and the people so he wouldn't have to destroy it. And that's you. I pray you're listening. I pray you're learning. And I pray that you'll come back with me next week on the same station, the same channel, the same time, to get more of the Flatline Radio Show with me, your host, Rick Hughes. So until then, this is Rick Hughes saying thank you so very much for listening to the Flatline.
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2: Breaking news this hour from townhall.com. I'm Michael Harrington. The U.S. has launched a second round of airstrikes this morning targeting Iranian targets. That comes after Iran fired missiles into Bahrain and Kuwait, underscoring the rising tensions over the interim deal between the two nations to stop the war. The U.S. Navy says it's going to expand a route near Oman through the Strait of Hormuz to allow for both inbound and outbound tanker traffic. New research is highlighting differences within the Democratic Party's diverse voter base.
3: According to Pew Research, black and Hispanic voters, while still largely aligned with Democrats, often differ from the party's more progressive wing. Many support economic liberal policies, but takes more moderate positions on social issues. They're also more likely to favor stricter border enforcement and stronger policing than progressive activists. The findings point to an evolving Democratic base, with key voting blocks not fully embracing the party's shift to the left. Ron Taylor reporting.
2: A wave of conservative political victories is reshaping Latin America, with new elections results in Peru and Colombia adding to the trend. Here's correspondent John Scott.
4: In the past 18 months, seven countries in Central and South America have shifted to the political right.

0: setting fire to a major oil refinery in the south and killing at least two people, according to Russian authorities. More on these stories at townhall.com.
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0: OpenAI has restricted the release of its new AI model at the request of the Trump administration. This move is part of a government effort to vet AI products for cybersecurity risks. OpenAI's rival, Anthropic, announced that the administration has approved a limited release of its cybersecurity model. Both companies will only provide access to small groups of trusted partners. OpenAI's new model, GPT 5.6 Sol, will be available to about 20 customers approved by the administration. Reports are swirling about Taylor Swift and Travis Kelce possibly getting married in New York's Madison Square Garden. Nothing has been publicly confirmed by the couple, but the New York Times reports they are planning a small gathering there July 2nd, followed by a larger event on the 3rd of July. The Associated Press has been unable to independently confirm those details. Public records show the city issuing permits for loading and unloading of theatrical materials at the arena on those days. News and analysis at townhall.com. Argentina fans in Texas for the World Cup engaged in heated debates with the locals, but this has nothing to do with soccer.
3: It's not about who has the best team or players at the tournament. It's about who produces the best, most succulent steaks and how to prepare the meat. It was almost inevitable that there would be a beef about beef between two of the top cattle-raising areas in the world. Argentine beef is mostly grass-fed on open pastures. The result is leaner meat with intense earthy flavors. Predominantly grain-fed beef in Texas has more marbling and is known for a sweeter flavor. In both places, steak is deeply ingrained in diet and culture. Bob Agnew reporting.
0: Today is Sunday, June the 28th. It's the 179th day of 2026. On this date in history, 1914, in an act that helped trigger World War I, Archduke Franz Ferdinand of Austria and his wife Sophie were shot to death in Sarajevo by a Serb nationalist. More on these stories at townhall.com.
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5: The intersection of our faith and the world is a battlefield, strewn with debris of a fallen world. It challenges even the hardiest souls. And yet, this intersection is the context of our faith. 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
6: Friends, welcome and thank you for joining us on Courageous Christianity, a radio show and podcast about real faith for the real world. I'm Richard Mendelow, and with me, as always, my wife and wingman in all things, Christy Mendelow.
7: And I'm very happy to be here and in the studio, as always. And hello, everyone.
6: Hello.
7: Hello. 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Hello.
6: Friends, recently at a Major League Baseball game in San Francisco, I believe is where it was held. It was the San Francisco Giants. And Major League Baseball was celebrating Pride Night. And of note, pitcher Landon Roop, a Christian, was not comfortable with the hat that he had to wear, which had the rainbow on it, rainbow which has been stolen from God. And so he wrote a Bible verse on his hat, and the media took notice of it, and he was criticized for it. And Major League Baseball actually had some stern warnings for

0: for him, right up until Senator Josh Hawley of Missouri got involved and said, wait a minute, you had people writing Black Lives Matter quotes on their hats and on their uniforms, and you said nothing, and this pitcher has written a Bible verse on it, and you've threatened him with action. And shortly thereafter, there was public outcry, and then Major League Baseball started backpedaling after they realized that people have had enough. And I bring that up as an example of courageous Christianity and the fact that it works. Over the last few weeks, we talked about many similar stories in our series about real faith in the real world. We talked about anti-Semitism, attacks on biblical truth, political pressure, cultural pressure, the struggle between good and evil, and the challenge of standing firm when compromise is easier. Thinking of the baseball story, it would have been just as easy, even easier, for Landon Roop to do nothing, right, to just wear the hat.
1: Yeah.
0: But he stood firm in faith, according to Scripture, and God worked with that. Over and over, the lesson through the series was that the world will not like you, despite the fact that the only thing standing between it and total darkness is the light that Jesus Christ shines through you. Over and over, we saw faith victorious over the mob, those who are in groupthink, those who are in secular think, those who are in Facebook think, those who are afraid to offend, and so they go along to get along until there's nothing virtuous left. And we brought it all up because it should give us all hope. In every story that we addressed, we could see God at work, and we could see his promises coming true, that whatever the adversity, he works all things together for good for those who love him and are called according to his purpose. That whatever the adversity, he did not let those who believed in him and stood firm in their faith be put to shame. I've often repeated a quote by Janice Stanfield because I believe it to be true and important. It says, I can't do all the good this world needs, but this world needs all the good that I can do. As a Christian American, how does that look? How do we help a world that doesn't want help? How do we speak about accountability to those who reject God's rules? How do we deal with attacks and the pressure to be a part of the mob? How do we cope with our natural desire to compare ourselves to others? How do we resist evil without losing compassion for those in struggle? The answer to all of these questions is simple, but hard. And that's what we're going to talk about today. I hope you'll stay with us. Before we begin, let us pray together. Heavenly Father, in your Son, you showed us what real faith looks like. Help us to follow his example. When the world crowds in on us, help us to see the path that he would have us take. When we're weary, allow us to draw on his strength. When we're attacked, let him shield us. When we're distracted by the things of this world, help us to be content in him. When we want to compromise, let his example of sacrifice separate us from the mob he came to save. And in that separation, Father, help us to live out an example of righteous, compassionate, and courageous faith. May all we do glorify you. We pray in Jesus' name. Amen.
1: Amen.
0: So many Christians separate their faith from the world they're living in. They may not have a context for their struggle. They may not understand how it works. They might think that church is what you do for an hour on Sunday. I thought something similar for many years. I didn't understand that what we read in the Bible should translate into our lives. And then it gets hard when you leave your house and you encounter this world that wants to do what it wants to do. And we'll change the rules, we'll ignore the rules, we'll pretend that the rules don't apply in this instance, and all of it to the detriment of our ability to live together fruitfully.
1: Yeah.
0: What do you think of all of this as you've heard this series? What comes to you?
1: Well, I think you just said it. You know, people are dealing with different struggles. But what I took away there, all that you said was, you know, this world can be a very confusing place if you allow it to be, with all the information that's coming at you. You know, I don't know, how fast do you fly an airplane? Faster than that, right? Yeah. And, you know, if you don't have a compass that can direct you, if you don't have a cornerstone, whatever those words you want to use, you don't have a foundation of something that you can come back to, then you're all over the map. And, you know, my heart hurts for people that are out there who are living in chaos because they're pulled, you know, should I believe this today and that tomorrow? Facebook, the media, and they consume it as fast as they receive it, right? And then they can communicate it out. They share it, right? So that becomes the way of their thinking. And I think just trying to sit back, and I'm not judging, I mean, it happens to me, trying to live out my faith in the real world. Things come to me. I'm a woman in the flesh here in the United States, in this world. And like any other human, we struggle with flesh, the desires of the world. You know, I want to achieve this. I want to gain this. But if you don't have that something to come back to and ground yourself, again, like I said, you're all over the map. And so what I come to is you've got to come back to center. You got to come back to Jesus. And then you start there. And truly, I'm not trying to simplify this, but it is a choice. So do you want to continue living in the chaos, or do you want to make the choice to come back to Jesus and see what his word says?
0: What came to me as you were speaking is going to sound a little strange.
1: No.
0: Two words. Yes, but. Mm. I'm thinking of a guy waking up in the morning and picking up his Bible and maybe reading a few passages and feeling encouraged, and then looking at his phone, seeing the news, and thinking to himself about what he just read in the Bible. Yes, but.
1: Right.
0: And there's so many different instances. Yes, but what about this? Yes, but these people are relentless. Yes, but we face an avalanche of godlessness. Yes, but how can I change what my kids see in school? Yes, but I have to go to work, and when I log in on my computer, there's some corporate pride screensaver that I have to look at. Yes, but. And then I think of the person who has no faith. And maybe their conscience says, this isn't right, or this doesn't make sense. And they say, yes, but. My dad said this, and my mom told me this was important.
1: Or TikTok said this.
0: Yes, but I want to do what I want to do. And so what do we do with this yes, but? And so as we've looked at the Real Faith for the Real World series, I hope in the many instances we've addressed, what we can see is that these individual actions we've discussed, whether the politician who said she's leaving the Democrat Party in Detroit because its godlessness makes it impossible for her to serve and be a Christian, or the pitcher for the San Francisco Giants and several of his teammates who say, yeah, I'm not doing this. What we learned from this series is you can change the world. And Jesus changes you. He tells you what's right and wrong. And then if you can let go of everything around you and just try and do that.
1: Well, and I think it's one choice at a time. We try to go think that we have to make this overnight, big, huge, successful campaign of or change or something. One small step. So when the yes, but comes, yes, but I know my flesh is in the way, myself is in the way, my thinking is in the way. What does the Bible say?
0: Yeah, and that's where there's a couple different places where it says, but God.
1: Right, yeah. Absolutely.
0: And so if you have yes, but, and then a big question mark, just remind yourself that that's where God takes over. That's where God works. Where you end, that's where the Bible instructs, informs. That's where Scripture guides. That's where the Holy Spirit leads. That's where Jesus shields. Yes, but with man this is impossible, but with God all things are possible. Friends, stay with us. We'll be back in the next segment.
1: Thank you for joining us today for Courageous Christianity with Richard Mindelo, where we explore the intersection of faith and the secular world. 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

0: friends. Welcome back. You're listening to Courageous Christianity, and we're wrapping up our series on real faith for the real world over the last couple weeks, maybe even months. Yeah. We've looked at events from the news, and we have gone back to scripture that addresses them, and we spent a lot of time with it because ultimately our faith must translate to how we live our lives. Faith is about change. Jesus changes us so that we can change the world around us. Next week, we'll observe the 250th anniversary of the signing of the Declaration of Independence, the U.S. colonial states severing ties with Great Britain. And keep in mind, this nation was established to secure religious freedom. And each man who signed the Declaration of Independence risked his fortune, his property, and his life for religious freedom. At that time, if you read the wrong Bible, you could be put to death, and many were. Today, we live in the nation that their courage secured. We live in unparalleled religious freedom. And my question is, should we not be willing to risk so that future generations will also live in that religious freedom? I think if there's one thing we can take away from the series on real faith for the real world, it's that real faith takes courage, and that courage is not merely believing the truth, it's living it out despite perceived or real personal risk. It's about following Jesus regardless.
1: Yeah, it's about daily choices, walking out your faith, not just what we believe, but how we conduct ourselves. And in fact, just to go back and to give listeners a frame of reference, the series started at the end of April 2026, and there were actually seven shows, now with this one being the wrap-up. And so we covered, I mean, it's real faith for the real world, so real world topics that were happening and are happening in our day, and trying to walk with them as we do every day, just trying to put one foot in front of the other with Jesus in faith and being that light. And sometimes we do a great job and sometimes we don't.
0: Yeah, our efforts are not unopposed. Keep that in mind. There is a real enemy. This is a spiritual battlefield. The enemy opposes good, the shining of light, kindness, charity. The enemy doesn't create anything of his own. The people who follow him don't create anything of their own. They're just fairly much focused on tearing apart the work that God is doing in us and through us.
1: I wrote down the word self in the first
0: segment.
1: In the first segment.
0: Portion of the show.
1: I've forgotten what it's called for a moment.
0: We're but getting old, I guess.
1: I know, apparently. And I think that's the enemy loves self. The enemy loves us walking, each and every one of us, in what we want to do. And I think that's one of the biggest struggles we all have. I mean, especially as a Christian, you know, dying to self and walking out obediently what the word says. And it's a daily choice.
0: I'm picturing a Marine Corps platoon, about 50 people on a parade deck, a parade ground, an area where you practice drilling. And three squads of 13, sometimes four squads. And if each of those people is dedicated to the platoon and the commands of the platoon commander, then you have one of those units that's marching around in unison where you just marvel.
1: Yeah, beautiful, amazing.
0: How sharp the weapon drills are and the clicking of the heels. And to me, as you were speaking, I was thinking about self would be a couple people out of that platoon doing their own thing.
1: All I can see is like, You know those like dancing balloons that are out there that try to get your attention? I just see a ton of those.
0: Those like air with things. The arms whipping around and stuff. I'm not talking
1: not
0: that
1: wild
0: clownish.
1: Dancing.
0: I'm talking about a guy who, when the platoon is told to fall in, he's doing his own thing. He's tying his shoelace. He's getting some water. He's checking his phone because what he's doing is more important to him than the health of the group. And so we are built for works of service as Christians. The Bible tells us that all scripture is God-breathed and is suitable for training, chastising, teaching, and rebuking in righteousness so that the servant of God will be thoroughly equipped for every good work. And so we're made for unity in the truth. And obviously, the devil is going to come at self and tell you, well, why should he tell you what to do? And why should you have to follow those rules? And now we can barely get along because it's like herding cats.
1: Now, let's go back to what you were talking about. Picture that man. Every intent to wake up, grab his Bible, and there he is, spending time reading his devotional, whatever it may be. Then looking at his phone, as you talked about, and then saying, but God this, but God self. That's a moment of self when Satan is coming into your mind and capturing your thoughts. But as you said also in the Bible, but God, and so on break in between the segments that I have now remembered.
0: Well,
1: thank you. I looked up how many times but God was in the Bible, and it's questionable how many times necessarily, because you would have to have a specific phrase. But nonetheless, I focused in on a couple of scriptures. And I think if we're going to that place of self and saying, but God, this or that, but we think, okay, but God, Genesis 50:20, you meant evil against me, but God meant it for good. But God meant it for good. Psalm 73:26, my flesh and my heart may fail, but God is the strength of my heart. Acts 13:30, but God raised him from the dead. Romans 5:8, but God shows his love for us, and on and on and on. And I think if we can deep breath, turn back, and anchor ourselves in his word, we will find the next step to take, the direction in him walking out our faith, real faith for the real world. Real faith for the real world.
0: Yeah, there are a lot of examples of people committed to faith, according to the Bible, standing firm and the world around them changing. And I'm picturing something from, I think I had just graduated from college or I was in my final year, and there was the Tiananmen Square massacre in China.
1: Yeah. Remember that.
0: And I think on TV, those of us who are old enough can remember that lone student standing in front of a giant Chinese tank. And the tank wouldn't run him over. And the tank had to move around him.
1: Mm.
0: And so when we have that feeling, whether we're sitting in church or we're sitting with our Bible or we feel like we're being called to look at something differently, and we tell ourselves, yeah, but that guy didn't act right. Yeah, but this is pointless. We have to remember those instances throughout history where one individual said enough and the world around them changed. Rosa Parks just came to mind, where she gets on the bus, she's tired, and she sits down. And she's told to go to the back of the bus because at that time, in segregation, a black American sat in the back of the bus and a white American sat in the front of the bus. And she says, no, I've had enough. And the world around her changed. And I just want to say, if you're reading your Bible, and if you're asking the Holy Spirit to guide you, and if you're in prayer throughout the day where you're talking to God and you're looking at things from that biblical place. And it takes a lot of work to stay in that place. I call it being in prayer, where whatever you're doing throughout the day, you're really thinking about God. And it takes a lot of work to stay in prayer. And if you can be in that place, just in that one day, just in that moment where you're mindful of the Holy Spirit's leading and you know Scripture because you're reading the Bible every day, and then you decide, this is what I am being called to do in this situation. You don't let the "yeah, but" cause you to wrestle with pigs. "Yeah, but because he did it, I'm going to do it." Nor do you say, "Yeah, but this isn't going to make a difference," because you remind yourself, "Yeah, but God."
1: Absolutely. And one of the shows we talked about was saying yes to God. And there are things like what happened with Rosa Parks. If she had not said yes, or, you know,
0: yes to God, standing up,
1: having enough, think of what would have not changed. In that particular episode, we were talking about Bunny Pound saying yes to God, bringing America Reads the Bible to fruition, which, you know, at first thought could be a very daunting task. And she and her team did it.
0: And she just said, "I'm going to take this apart and do it one step at a time."
1: Yeah. And so it's if you look at the big picture, we might be like, "Ooh, goodness, I can't do that." But all things through Christ, one step, one faithful step, stewarding the faith that you've been given.
0: Amen. Friends, it's so important, because if not that, then what? We just go along, get washed along, and then there's nothing of value left for our children. Stay with us. We'll be right back. Confusion and mayhem. Whatever happened to the picture I created
1: in my head? As our nation continues reflecting on the meaning of Memorial Day and moves toward 250 years since the Declaration of Independence, many Christians are asking an important question. How do we stand firmly in our faith in a world filled with confusion, noise, and division? In the ongoing Real Faith for the Real World series on Courageous Christianity with Richard Mendela, we're addressing that question directly through scripture, history, and real-world conversations about faith, culture, truth, and responsibility. 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
0: Friends, welcome back. 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We're in segment three. And in segment three of every show, we always try to offer real tools. We don't want to throw platitudes around. Yeah, do this, do that. This is great. This is great. I want to actually leave you with tools. And so how do we, that was one of our questions from the start, how do we walk this out, this courageous faith? And so I have 4 points to offer to help you to break it down so that you can just focus on the opportunity at hand. Number one, don't compare yourselves to others and don't judge others. Focus on your efforts to follow Jesus. So if we're focused on Jesus, we're focused on doing what's right. We're not drawn into the devil's schemes, which use anger, which use pride. This person has more. I deserve more. We're focused on following Jesus. This is my race I'm running. I'm trying to do the best that I can do with the tools that I have. As we used to say in the Marine Corps, I want to bloom wherever he plants me. And so when you're not in a place of comparison, which is fruitless, according to the Bible, you can be in a place of gratitude for things as they are, and this is what I'm going to work with.
1: Yeah, I agree. I think because there are so many competing priorities in people's lives, I assume they are in mine. I think when you begin, again, with that information coming in at light speed to you, you have to come back to center, as I said. And earlier you were talking about how you're thinking about Jesus all day long. I would augment that a bit and say you're in conversation with him in that prayer. You're talking to him all day long. So he calls us to follow him. And so we start the day in his word and throughout the day. And it takes a bit to come back to him, not go back to someone else's opinion or what Facebook says about someone or whatever, whatever. God, what are you saying? You've called me to follow you. What is the next step you want me to take for me? Because you've called me for a purpose. I'm not for someone else's purpose.
0: Yeah. To follow means to pattern yourself after. So as we desire to pattern ourselves after Jesus, our behavior after Jesus, our thoughts after Jesus, the Bible says, take your thoughts captive and make them obedient to Christ. As we work on that, number one, we have to know what the pattern is.
1: Yeah.
0: So we have to read our Bible. And number two, we can't be distracted. How do you get distracted? Well, you get into the place of self. You get into the place of comparison. You get into the place of they've got it better than me. Why is this happening to me? Well, God might be working something different in your life. The Bible says, 2 Corinthians chapter 10, verse 12, we do not dare to classify or compare ourselves with some who commend themselves. When they measure themselves by themselves and compare themselves with themselves, they're not wise.
1: Really?
0: We've talked about this in the past. It's like a guy with a compass that points to him. It points at him all the time. Yeah. Well, how is that useful? And so if we throw away that desire for self, all the things that call us into self, I've been wronged, I deserve more, and we just try to pattern ourselves after Christ with a compass that always points toward him, well, now it serves us well.
1: I'll just share this. The next thing to Christ changing my heart and giving me a new heart has been my time in the Bible. The more and more and more I have read the Bible and studied the Bible since 2005, the more and more I've grown, I've understood, I've changed. I'm happier. I feel whole. I mean, then it's not about me, but it is transformative. And if people are looking out there for the next quick fix, the Bible is the place to go.
0: Yeah. Part of that conversation about not comparing yourself to others is learning to be disliked.
1: Yeah.
0: I think part of that step one is, as you're not judging others and you're not worrying about what their judgments are, you're comfortable with being disliked. Hey, I'm not here for you. I'm here for Jesus.
1: Amen.
0: And so if Jesus tells me to concern myself with you, I will concern myself with you, but I won't concern myself with your judgments, which are worldly.
1: Yeah.
0: I have a different standard that I'm trying to uphold. So all of that's around my first point. My second point is don't rely on your own strength, rely on God. 1 Corinthians chapter 15, verse 10 says, but by the grace of God, I am what I am, and his grace to me was not without effect. No, I worked harder than all of them, yet not I, but the grace of God that was with me. And Paul is basically saying in this scripture that it wasn't him doing it, it was God doing it through him. So don't rely on your own strength. Yeah. Remember, but God.
1: Yeah, absolutely. And then think about Paul. I mean, you want to talk about transformation.
0: Right.
1: Wow. I mean, total transformation there.
0: So when you say, yeah, but what about this? And yeah, but what about that? Just remember, with man, this is impossible. But with God, all things are possible. Don't rely on your understanding and your strength. Just fall into that platoon and stand at attention and await your orders.
1: And when you don't, you neglect the mission God has for you.
0: Yeah, that's a very good point. If you're focused on others and what others think about you and all of those sorts of things, you're not going to do the mission which you've been assigned.
1: You're
0: going to
1: get distracted, and guess who's doing that?
0: And that's point Evil. Number three. Don't be distracted, because who's normally doing the distracting? Mm-hmm. Fools.
1: Yeah.
0: The guy who in that first scripture is measuring themselves by themselves and comparing themselves with themselves. They are not wise. Well, they may not be wise, but how much stupider, more foolish, sillier would it be to let that guy distract you, judge you, shape your journey? And so I've often said this when people get mad about different things happening. This guy cut me off in traffic, and so I acted this way. I always kind of look at them and say, so let me understand this. This bad driver who cut you off and acted like an idiot decided who you would be, and then you were that guy. And we've all been there. I've been there. I think you'd be a fool not to admit that you'd been there, because that's the first part to getting right. And the way Pastor Chip Borden explained that same point this past weekend was, he said, just keep following Jesus and you'll become more like him.
1: Yeah, exactly. I'm far from being like him, but I am more like him today than I was definitely when I was born. I know for sure in 2005. I got a long way to go, though.
0: We all do. All right. The fourth point that's going to help us to walk it out courageously in this real world, this really difficult world, is don't lament the things that are. Don't sit around saying, woe me. Don't sit around saying, why is this happening? If we know that all things work together for good, it doesn't mean that all things are good. Some things are horrible. Some things are a tragedy. Some things are heartbreaking. Some things are just beyond terrible. But we can trust the love of God. And if we focus one day at a time, whatever we're going through, on the next right thing, the next compassionate thing, the next peaceful thing. Christy and I like to watch this one show where one of the main characters is often just silent. Something will be said, somebody will make an accusation, somebody will speak about some heartfelt feeling, and this character will often just look at them and say nothing. And I think it's so powerful. It's not like she's dumbstruck. It's that she's processing everything and looking at them with such compassion. She's just in that place. And so when I say don't lament the things that are, what comes to mind always is Esther 4:14, where she ends up being the queen, and she ends up being in a position of influence with the king, and the Jewish people are on the edge of being wiped out by this evil scheming guy, and she has the king's ear. And the Bible verse says, for if you remain silent at this time, relief and deliverance will arise from another place. Who knows but that you have come to your royal position for such a time as this. So as I said about that Marine Corps saying, bloom where you're planted. Just be silent, process it, think about God, think about what he could be doing there, and just walk it out one moment at a time.
1: Yeah, I think we don't know God's plan, and to say that we do or are trying to figure out by being busy and taking our own next step, you know, we're trying to overcome that, and so we have to trust in his plan, and oftentimes that's in the quiet, that's in the silence.
0: I really think that's important. I know this world does not want us to be quiet. It does not want us to be silent. And anything the world doesn't want, then I think we need more of.
1: True.
0: And so if the world is bombarding us 24/7, 365 days a year with nonsense, cat videos, TikTok stuff, 19-year-old influencers who think this and this, our best opportunity is to turn it all off, create some space, and in that space, to think about God.
1: Two ears, one mouth.
0: To remind yourself, but God, let him work in that space. Stay with us, friends. We'll be back in the next segment to wrap it up.

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0: Friends, welcome back. You're listening to Courageous Christianity, and we're wrapping up our series on real faith for the real world. Not that everything that we do always isn't really about real faith for the real world, but over the last 7 or 8 weeks, we've talked about various events in the world around us, things we've seen on the news, trends like anti-Semitism, all kinds of different opportunities to better understand our faith. So it's not just what we read in the Bible. It's not just these words. These words are given to us so that we will apply them. The Bible says we must be doers of the word, not just hearers. And so ultimately, faith is about being changed into the pattern of Jesus as we follow Jesus, as we focus on Jesus, and then changing the world around us according to that pattern.
1: Yeah, for sure.
0: So, Christy, to wrap up from this series, what's most important to you?
1: Well, I would invite the listeners to a question, one that I'm asking myself in this. And before I do that, I just want to say thank you for this series. I think it's, for me, I always love practical tools. I don't want to just hear about it. I want to do something about it, and I want to change. That's my personality, and I think when I've said that to other people out there, they have said, you know, I like that too. I don't have all the time in the world to just sit around and listen. I want to do something with it. So thank you. But the question I have is, you know, the future will be shaped by something, someone, something. And so the question I'm asking myself, I'm asking you, the listeners, how do you want to shape your future? Do you want to shape it carrying your faith into the real world to shape your future with Christ at the center, or something else? And with that said, another practical tool on our website, still available, we have a Real Faith for the Real World resource on CourageousChristianity.today right now. It doesn't feature all the shows that are a part of this series. It features a few, but it provides some reflection questions and so forth that you can work along with, and you can then listen to the remaining shows, go back on podcast, and, you know, really spend time asking yourself these questions. How will you carry your faith from here on out? Let this series change you.
0: Amen. A couple of things occurred to me from this series. Firstly, the saying, mighty oaks from little acorns grow. We look at these amazing oak trees. I don't know if you know this, but oak's one of the hardest woods. And those ships of war from the 17 and 1800s, like the Spanish Armada, those were made of oak. And apparently it took about 100 acres of oak to make one of those ships. And each of those oak trees came from an acorn, tiny little round thing about the size of a marble. And so, in the examples we've discussed, these small acorns of faith, where somebody just says, this is what the Bible says, this is what God says is right, this is what I'm going to do, I don't care what the world around me says. And then you have some oak tree of an outcome that has far-reaching roots and tall branches and leaves, and it creates shade for others, shade from the heat, a place for others to have their chance to make good choices and godly choices. An example that comes to me is voting. If you want a godly government, vote for godly people.
1: Amen.
0: Don't sit there and say, my vote means nothing. Elections have been decided by one vote.
1: They have.
0: Get out there and vote. That's just one example. Another thing is, I say grace before every meal when I'm sitting in a restaurant, if I'm flying an airplane, wherever I am.
1: Yes, you
0: maybe
1: do.
0: Somebody sees me, maybe they don't. I'm not there to be seen. I'm there to slow the world down and to take the opportunity of that meal to thank God. And so to recap those 4 points, and to use that story of the pitcher, Landon Roop, to do it, don't compare yourself. He didn't say, what are the other players on the team doing? He said, I'm not comfortable with this hat. I'm putting this scripture on it. I'm writing this verse on it, and I'm pitching the game. Have fun. Talk to y'all later. He was just grateful for where he was in the moment where he was. He wasn't saying, oh, this is terrible, shame, poor me. He just did what he knew to be right. Stand firm in faith. And then don't rely on your own strength. He relied on the strength of God. God says, you will not be put to shame. He was not distracted by fools. A lot of people said a lot of things. He was not distracted. And lastly, he just bloomed where he was planted. What would have been a difficult thing, he turned into an opportunity. And that's the truth. And it brings us to our moment of truth. As you know, in every show, we have a moment of truth where we look at Scripture, which informs the conversation. And today our moment of truth comes from Hebrews chapter 12, verse 1, which says, therefore, since we are surrounded by such a great cloud of witnesses, let us throw off everything that hinders and the sin that so easily entangles, and let us run with perseverance the race marked out for us. As I said earlier, if there's one thing we can take away from this series on real faith for the real world, it's that real faith takes courage, and courage is not merely believing the truth, it's living it despite perceived personal risk. The world did not want Jesus, and it will not want us. It doesn't want us at work, it doesn't want us in our children's education, it doesn't want us at the voting booth, and it doesn't want us in community settings. What's hard to grasp in this day and age, which places so much emphasis on external validation and outside opinions, is that the world's feelings are not about us. They're about the way the truth of God and the light that we reflect exposes people's feelings about themselves and their sin. The truth matters, your faith matters, and your accountability in your faith matters. That's who you are. Don't worry about who they are or who they want you to be. As you've heard me say many times, their right to be them does not supersede your right to be you. With that said, allow me to remind you of a few things. First, you serve Jesus, not the mob. Second, he gave himself for you while you were yet a sinner. He knows you're not perfect. It doesn't come as a shock to him. Don't listen to people who tell you you're not perfect. You already know it. Just get to work. Third, we live in a Christian nation, and the law protects us from religious discrimination. It supports your right to pray, your right to abstain from certain activities, and your right to engage in protected activities. As such, just focus on following Jesus wherever he leads you. Christy and I read an interesting book recently called The Courage to Be Disliked, and I've talked about it on previous shows. In one chapter, the book talks a lot about tasks. It says that each of us has tasks and that we should do our tasks faithfully. It also says that we should not try to do the tasks of others. It emphasized that interpersonal relationships suffer when we allow others to try and do our tasks or when we try to do their tasks. Your task is to follow Jesus. When you call yourself a Christian, it means that you are a follower of Christ. Learn what that means and focus on those tasks. And I have a good example of what this means to me. On Father's Day, after church, I watched the conclusion of the U.S. Open golf tournament. The tournament leader, Wyndham Clark, was not well liked by the crowds of Long Island, New York spectators. Some onlookers were actually thrown out of the venue for the loud and rude comments they directed at him. Despite their behavior, Clark didn't change the way he ran his race. He stayed focused, and he won the tournament for the second time in 4 years. He actually led from start to finish, which is something that rarely happens in golf. And what occurred to me is that sometimes even success doesn't silence the fools who themselves accomplish nothing. And I bring this up as an example of a man who focused on his tasks. He focused on his race and he did not allow himself to be brought down by the great cloud of witnesses. He focused on his own conduct, one stroke at a time, one shot at a time, and he achieved golfing glory. In the same way, as followers of Jesus, when we focus on our race, one interaction at a time, one day at a time, we can show the world God's glory. Don't worry about the last shot. Focus on the next one. And don't worry about the crowds. God sees all, and he knows it's hard. Focus on Christ. Follow him. When people try to distract you from your tasks, focus even more. When they criticize, remind yourself that their words and thoughts say more about them than they do about you. When you fall down, and you will, get back up quickly. We all fall down. And when the devil whispers that you're not enough, ignore him like you would a badly behaved spectator at a golf outing. You won't hit perfect shots every time. You won't win every tournament. But in the aggregate, over time, people will see your good deeds and glorify God for the change he has worked in you. And that's courageous Christianity. Friends, thanks for joining us today and for joining us throughout the series. We hope you'll join us every week on Saturday at noon on 100.7 FM, KKHT, The Word, and on Sunday at 9 a.m. on AM 1070, The Answer, both in Houston, Texas. 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
4: Breaking news this hour from townhall.com. I'm Michael Harrington. Violence in Iran again today. The U.S. military has been launching airstrikes. Tehran has been firing missiles into Bahrain and Kuwait, underscoring the rising tensions over the interim deal between the two nations to stop the war. This latest exchange is the first since the two sides signed a deal that aimed to halt fighting, and also comes as a multinational maritime body has looked to try and find another way through the Strait of Hormuz. Democratic infighting is intensifying following the wave of socialist victories in New York City primaries. Correspondent Ken Lorman says several Mamdani-backed progressive candidates defeated incumbents endorsed by House Democratic leader Hakeem Jeffries.
5: The winners running on a leftist platform are now signaling they will challenge Jeffries directly, raising new questions about the party's direction. Republicans are seizing on the moment, arguing it highlights growing divisions and a shift toward more progressive policies within the Democratic Party.
4: Lawmakers subpoena billionaire investor Leon Black after a contentious interview on payments to Jeffrey Epstein.
6: The House Oversight Committee served subpoenas to Black on Friday after lawmakers said he refused to answer some questions about his years-long relationship with Jeffrey Epstein, a time in which he paid the disgraced financier at least $158 million. Black is a co-founder and former chief executive of the private equity firm Apollo Global Management, who stepped down in 2021 amid fallout over his ties to Epstein. He became the 16th person to appear before the committee as part of their broader investigation into the web of wealth and influence around Epstein. Bernie Bennett, Washington.
4: Firefighters have died, three of them, and two were injured while battling blazes on the Colorado-Utah border this weekend. Officials

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1: A heat wave is hitting parts of Europe with record temperatures in Switzerland, the Czech Republic, and Denmark. Denmark saw its hottest day since 1874, reaching 99 degrees. In Germany, the Autobahn suffered damage due to the heat travel warnings posted. The Czech Republic got its hottest day ever as well. In France, hospitals under pressure and events are being postponed. The UK is seeing a slight temperature drop after record highs there, while Italy remains on red alert. Experts expect the heat wave will continue for at least a short time. A magnitude 5.9 earthquake has struck parts of Pakistan and Afghanistan, causing panic amongst residents this weekend. The Pakistan Meteorological Department reports the epicenter was in the Hindu Kush region of Afghanistan. The quake Saturday was also felt in Islamabad and other regions. An official from the Provincial Disaster Management Authority says no immediate reports of damage or casualties. News and analysis at townhall.com.
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8: Wow, the Internet is exploding today. All kinds of hot topics being hashed out. Of course, you had the big Supreme Court ruling yesterday, revoking the temporary protection status of hundreds of thousands of migrants from Haiti and Syria. There's a congresswoman from Oregon, from liberal Oregon, a liberal congresswoman, Maxine Dexter, who

0: wrote, the Supreme Court just gave Trump a green light to deport people who followed every rule. TPS holders registered with the government. Passed background checks, worked legally, paid taxes. Congress must act immediately to pass the American Dream and Promise Act and give temporary protection status holders, she never says temporary, by the way, she just puts TPS, permanent protections and a pathway to citizenship. Mike Davis responded, tough crap, sweetheart. We allowed them in temporarily starting 16 years ago after an earthquake. You Democrats lavish them with welfare. You enable their fraud. And now you're demanding birthright citizenship after making it easy for them to illegally vote? They're going home. And you can't stop us. Boy, they are, people are enraged on the left. Oh, they're grieving and they're mourning and they're melting down. They're freaking out in a big way. There's another big freak out that happened in South Dakota last night. This is a very interesting story. They're holding their state convention in South Dakota, and this Senate Majority Leader, John Thune, who seems determined not to move on the Save America Act, despite 80-plus percent of Americans in favor of it, he attended the state convention. Scott Pressler has been rallying Americans to support the Save America Act. You know Scott Pressler. You've probably seen him on social media. He's a big, tall guy with long hair, and he wears cowboy boots. And I've interviewed him before. I've met him. He goes from city to city, state to state, registering people to vote. He's respectful. He's polite. He's not really one of those sharp-elbowed warriors. He just does the work. And Americans love this guy. Americans appreciate how hard he fights to get people to vote, to be involved in the process. He is the quintessential American grassroots activist. Okay? He shows up at the state convention, buys a ticket, gets a badge. They won't let him in. And it turns out John Thune himself, according to a state official there, refused to allow Scott Pressler to enter the room. Scott Pressler gets out his cell phone and he starts, I guess, live, I think, on Facebook at the time. He's explaining what he's going through, where they won't admit him. And along comes a guy described as a delegate of the RNC and the sergeant at arms of the South Dakota Republican Party, a guy named Matt Bruner, who marches in and happily confirms that they're not going to allow Scott Pressler admittance to the John Thune appearance and the South Dakota State Convention. This is how this played out live in real time online.
1: Hey guys, this is Scott Pressler. I'm here at the South Dakota State Convention. I have a ticket, and they are saying that I can't come in. So we're going to find out very shortly why I am not being allowed as one of the biggest supporters of President Donald J. Trump.
2: I'm big on Facebook, too, and I'm saying you can't come in because guess what? You're posting this little piss and moan session on Facebook, so you just get the hell out of here. Thank you.
1: You see how the grassroots are welcomed in Senate Majority Leader Thune's territory? Interesting, my friends. I don't think this is a good reflection of the South Dakota GOP. But I thank him for his honesty, though. Matthew Bruner, Sergeant at Arms.
0: Yep, Matthew Bruner, Sergeant at Arms, who is now the ex-Sergeant at Arms, because after all this hit the fan last night on social media and went viral, the South Dakota Republican chairman, a fellow by the name of Jim Eschenbaum, fired him and apologized to Scott Pressler, but not before this same Jim Eschenbaum confirmed to Scott on tape that it was Senate Majority Leader John Thune himself who banned Scott Pressler from being allowed to attend the South Dakota Republican State Convention. Here's that clip.
3: Did John Thune specifically ask that Scott Pressler not attend this event?
4: Yes.
3: Okay, is John Thune a member of the convention committee?
4: No.
3: So how does he have the authority to remove people from events?
4: He has a nice seat.
5: He has a...
6: Please let Scott Pressler in.
5: He has a lot of security in there. Is
3: Mr. Pressler considered a security threat?
5: Not to me, but... I'm not going to go in there and argue with the Secret Service.
0: John Thune apparently directed the United States Secret Service to prevent this grassroots activist, this very popular voting rights advocate who has been fighting hard for the Save America Act, to be banned. John Thune didn't want him in the room. That's who John Thune is. The guy's a coward. The guy's a coward, and he doesn't want anybody around to pressure him into getting off of his rear end, being a leader, and getting the Save America Act passed. Incidentally, this jerk with the hat on, the sergeant at arms who got fired, they've revealed all kinds of posts that he made. He's a Trump hater. He's a guy who hates Donald Trump. Well, that apple doesn't fall far from the tree. I've got a hunch that John Thune, Lisa Murkowski, Mitch McConnell, the handful of Republicans who won't budge on the Save America Act, that's what this is all about. They just hate Trump. Daily Caller reported that last week, that John Thune admitted as much behind closed doors. Bottom line is, they don't want election integrity in America. And it's an establishment Republican malady. This is a cancer within the establishment Republicans. Mike DeWine, the governor of Ohio, vetoed a photo ID law that would have been easily accepted by Ohioans to match a photo of yourself with your mail-in ballot so that you are who you say you are when you cast a ballot. Mike DeWine said, we don't need that. We're nice and safe and secure here with our elections in Ohio. We don't have a problem here. So he got out his veto pen. He actually vetoed an election integrity bill in the state of Ohio. Again, another establishment Republican. We understand what the communist takeover of the Democrat Party looks like. We're seeing it in real time. We get what these wild-eyed crazies represent on the left. But you need to understand that we've got a very, very diabolical political threat from within. It's the establishment Republicans who resent the heck out of Donald Trump and his agenda. Already, one of them bashed the Supreme Court ruling yesterday. What was the guy, Mike Lawler? Wasn't it Lawler, Tracy, from New York? Oh, this is going to be too mean to our Haitian friends. We can't just deport the Haitians who are here on temporary protected status from years and years ago because of an earthquake. And Mike Lawler evidently wants the Haitians here forever. Establishment Republicans, rhinos who are willing to fight the America First movement. And it's going to be a losing battle on their part. And I'm really grateful to Scott Pressler for amplifying what happened last night in South Dakota. It's important. It is a perfect snapshot of what we're up against. We're up against a bitter, cowardly, feckless Senate Majority Leader who will not get the job done on the Save America Act. They have a number of paths to get it done. When people tell you there's no way it can get passed, they're lying to you. When people tell you, when you see in the mainstream media over at Axios or any of the establishment media sites, oh, there's no way, they're lying.
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0: Nice look at Port Richey, Florida on the Salem News Channel camera network. Thanks for watching. 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Of course, we're heard on AM 860, The Answer, throughout Tampa Bay. Also, of course, AM 930, The Answer, over in Sarasota. 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I don't know about you, but I am just sick and tired of these sellout Republicans. These cowardly, spineless sellouts. That's John Thune. That's Lisa Murkowski. They're sellouts. I guess they're Democrats who ran as Republicans so they could get elected. Look at the way some of these outgoing Republicans are acting once they got primaried. John Cornyn gets primaried, all of a sudden he turns into a giant Trump critic. Bill Cassidy, Louisiana, he's primaried. Look at the way he was carrying on. Shouting and screaming, had to be restrained practically in a closed-door meeting the other day. Fighting with Donald Trump. Mike Lawler, Republican from New York, calls on the Trump administration to prevent the termination of the temporary protected status for Haitian healthcare workers. He says, well, they work hard. Well, there's a lot of Americans who work hard, Mike Lawler. There's a lot of migrants who work hard, who don't scream asylum and game the system. And the Supreme Court saw through it this week, and now the lefties are upset about it. Thomas is in Texas. We'll start there, 25 past the hour. Let's get your reaction to all of this. 800-655-MIKE, 800-655-6453. Hey, Thomas, how are you today?
17: Well, good. How are you doing?
0: I'm good, sir. Appreciate the call. What's up?
17: Well, these rhinos that have the R behind their name, why in the heck can't they remove that and put a D there?
0: No kidding. No kidding, because that's what I just said. That's exactly what it is. Here, look, South Dakota, John Thune territory. Here's a text message from South Dakota. If we lose the midterms, I'm going to blame these dirty politicians like John Thune. It's these Republican politicians who are making Republican voters stay home and not vote. Well, you got to have the opposite reaction. You should be more motivated than ever to vote. Vote out the rhinos. Primary these dirty Democrats, these dirty Republicans who are really Democrats. Stand up to their cowardly fecklessness. I mean, what a cowardly act. You think Scott Pressler is a security threat? Scott Pressler? This mild-mannered, long-haired guy with the cowboy boots? He's a warrior. He's a beast. He travels all 50 states registering people to vote. respectfully asking for votes, respectfully asking Senate Majority John Thune to get moving on the Save America Act, respectfully standing up for the Constitution, and that's how they treat him at the South Carolina State Convention? The state chairman did apologize profusely to Scott online. I'll read that apology to you.

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5: With SRN News, I'm Michael Harrington in Washington. The U.S. and Iran trading strikes today. The U.S. bombing targets inside of Iran. Iran launching at U.S. military bases in Bahrain and Kuwait, underscoring the rising tensions over the interim deal between the two nations to stop the war. Iran is threatening a complete halt to talks with the U.S. Also, a multinational marine body overseen by the U.S. Navy says that it will expand a route near Oman in the Strait of Hormuz to allow both inbound and outbound traffic. Iran says they'll stop it. Three firefighters have died and two were injured while battling blazes yesterday on the Colorado-Utah border. The U.S. Wildland Fire Service says they were responding to the Knowles and Gore fires. Wildfire activity has intensified across the western U.S. lately due to hot, dry, and windy conditions throughout. This is SRN News.
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2: 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Gallagher.
10: Yeah, there's a lot of drama on social media. Incidentally, John Bolton has pleaded guilty to mishandling classified documents. The former national security advisor, who became a staunch, vocal Trump critic, now faces prison time, perhaps. We'll keep you posted on that developing story. I also want to again remind you of what happened in South Dakota. If you haven't seen on social media, it's a big deal. Scott Pressler, who is a real diligent and enthusiastic and passionate activist on behalf of voting rights, he's been all about the Save America Act. He's the real tall guy with the long hair and the cowboy boots. He traveled to South Dakota. To the state convention there, John Thune was speaking, and according to the head guy, the state chairman, John Thune himself wanted Scott Pressler banned from the convention. And Scott Pressler took out his camera, took out his cell phone, and while he's talking, the sergeant at arms came by and profanely and happily confirmed they weren't going to let Scott Pressler into the convention because Scott was, well, streaming what was going on his Facebook page. Let me play this for you one more time. This is cut number 11. Here's Scott Pressler again last night. Let me play this one more time for you.
11: There's honesty, though. What's your Matthew Bruner, Sergeant at Arms?
10: Okay, let's play the clip. Let's try again. Take three. This has been a week for technical gremlins for some reason. One more time with feeling. Here's the moment that Scott Pressler was confirmed by the sergeant at arms. You're not getting in.
11: Hey guys, this is Scott Pressler. I'm here at the South Dakota State Convention. I have a ticket, and they are saying that I can't come in. So we're going to find out very shortly why I am not being allowed as one of the biggest supporters of President Donald J. Trump.
12: I'm big on Facebook, too, and I'm saying you can't come in because guess what? You're posting this little piss and moan session on Facebook. So you just get the hell out of here. Thank you.
11: You see how the grassroots are welcomed in Senate Majority Leader Thune's territory? Interesting, my friends. I don't think this is a good reflection of the South Dakota GOP. But I thank him for his honesty, though. What's your Matthew Bruner, Sergeant at Arms?
10: Incidentally, this we had to bleep it, but I can clean it up for you. He said, "I'm the a-hole who won't let you in. I'm on Facebook too. Well, I'll bet you are." And as I posted last night on X, that guy's about to have a very bad weekend. Well, it's official. He was fired, the South Dakota GOP sergeant at arms, and the state chairman Jim Eschelbaum posted on social media, Scott Pressler, I want to personally apologize for how things were handled tonight at the South Dakota GOP convention. I haven't watched the video yet, but Matt Bruner has been relieved of his duties as one of our sergeant-at-arms by the lead sergeant-at-arms. I appreciate and respect all that you've done for President Trump and the Republican Party. I truly wish this hadn't gotten so out of hand before someone let me know. We'll talk more about this tomorrow when I have time to. Yeah, but what got out of hand is the Senate Majority Leader, John Thune, as you confirmed, banning Scott Pressler. Because John Thune doesn't want anybody to be reminded that Thune is largely the reason that we can't get the Save America Act passed. Thune and a handful of his cronies, Murkowski and McConnell and the rest of them, are blocking the passage of the Save America Act. They're on the side of the dirty Democrats who want to cheat in our elections. We all know it. And they are dirty. Man, they're dirty. Check out the Michigan Attorney General. This is Dana Nessel on with Jake Tapper last night on CNN.
13: Why challenge policies that are meant to make elections and voting safer?
14: I don't see how it does make elections safer. If anything, it means that there's a lot of legitimately cast ballots by eligible voters that simply won't be counted. So it's just an effort to disenfranchise voters and nothing more.
10: The Save America Act says the top law enforcement official of Michigan is an effort to disenfranchise voters. Yeah, that's right. Yeah, disenfranchising foreigners, disenfranchising people who are cheating, keeping the Save America Act states that you've got to be a U.S. citizen in order to vote. Obviously, the Attorney General of Michigan, mindful, I'm sure, of a lot of the foreigners in that state, doesn't want to rock that boat. We can't disenfranchise our Somali friends or our Haitian friends or our whatever friends from whatever country is in Michigan. The Muslim communities that are Dearborn, you can't. What do you think the Save America Act does to Dearborn? Disenfranchises voters. But John Thune and the other Republicans who despise Donald Trump but don't have the guts to come out and say it think this is their revenge. This is their vengeance. By the way, if you think I'm being too hard on John Thune over what happened at the state convention last night, this coward, this sellout John Thune, here's the chairman, Jim Eschenbaum, being asked by another reporter what happened with the Scott Pressler situation, and you can hear Jim Eschenbaum confirming that John Thune himself is the one who wanted Scott Pressler banned from the South Dakota state convention.
15: Did John Thune specifically ask that Scott Pressler not attend this event?
16: Yes.
15: Okay. Is John Thune a member of the convention committee?
16: No.
15: So how does he have authority to remove people from events?
16: He has a...
17: Please let Scott Pressler in.
16: He has a lot of security in there. Is
15: Mr. Pressler considered a security threat?
16: Not to me. But I'm not going to go in there and argue with the Secret Service.
10: Look, President Trump and J.D. Vance have got to step in. There's a procedural way to remove John Thune as Senate Majority Leader. Rick Scott ought to be the Senate Majority Leader. They got to get rid of this guy. And incidentally, kudos to Jim Eschenbaum. I'm sure he's getting a lot of grief for his honesty because he was very transparent in confirming that it was John Thune himself who banned Scott Pressler. Look, this is great for this whole Save America Act. Do you realize what a spotlight these Republicans in South Dakota have put on the Save America Act? This is the last thing John Thune wants. And some of the media outlets are doing their bidding. I'm told Tracy watched a whole bunch of Fox and Friends this morning. This issue, what happened to Scott Pressler, is the number one trending topic right now as I speak on X. Number one. They didn't even mention it on Fox and Friends. And I guarantee you, those Fox producers, they knew this thing happened. They don't want to make establishment Republicans look bad. Americans have had it with these establishment cowards, these sellouts. And that's all they are. They are sellouts. And you watch and see. And by the way, back to this Jim Eschenbaum guy, the state chairman, watch how fast they fire him for being truthful. When the reporter said, did John Thune want Scott Pressler to be prohibited from coming to the convention? He answered yes. I'll bet he will pay a heavy price for that honesty. Wow. You know, you hear the phrase, the enemy within. But we have an enemy within. These are political enemies of ours. And there has got, if there are paths to get the Save America Act passed, and Senator Mike Lee assured, by the way, where is he? I thought we were going to get him on this week, Tracy. We got to get him back. They said yes. Let's get him on. I don't do a lot of guests, so please, let's jump on it when we have an opportunity. I got to talk to Senator Mike Lee. He's been a warrior on this. He's been fierce. He's been fantastic. And I just want to personally thank him for trying so hard to get this thing across the finish line. If there are paths to get the Save America Act passed, and there are also paths to have John Thune removed as Senate Majority Leader. If he's the problem, then President Trump needs to figure out how to remove the objection. There is a procedural way, as I understand it, involving the president, the vice president, the Republican Party, there is a way to remove John Thune from his position of leadership. It's time. It's absolutely time. These Republicans who, these are Democrats in Republican clothes. They are wolves in sheep's clothing. Mike DeWine, the Ohio governor, vetoing a common sense photo ID law in the state of Ohio. He said, we don't need that here. Our elections just go just fine. We're all hunky-dory here in Ohio. These are absolute sellouts. And Americans are sick of it. We're fed up and angry. And we should be. 800-655-MIKE. I had a great opportunity this week to visit with my friend, Dr. Ashley Lucas, who I think probably added about 10 years to my life because the weight loss that I the weight that I was carrying around was really dragging me down, making me miserable. I was unhappy. I wasn't feeling good.
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8: liberty, and the pursuit of happiness. Larry Elder here. 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
10: Mike, text line has blown up with a lot of smart comments and reactions to John Thune's cowardly act last night in South Dakota. The man is a coward. He doesn't want to face angry constituents and Americans who are demanding the passage of the Save America Act. And it's disgusting. It is absolutely disgusting what they're doing to the American people. Thumbing their nose, arrogantly treating people like Scott Pressler the way they treated him last night, the way John Thune, make no mistake about it, he's hiding behind his phalanx of Secret Service agents and South Dakota Republican operatives up there on the podium, acting like he's the big deal that he thinks he is. And here's a great, speaking of these texts from South Carolina, great question. Why is John Thune still there? It makes no sense. Is he untouchable? You know, I've noticed that President Trump sort of treats this guy with kid gloves. You would normally think President Trump would go, you know, howler monkey on John Thune. I guess it's because Trump is trying to play nice with a guy who's in an important position. He's the Senate Majority Leader. So I guess Trump is trying to play ball with him. When is Trump's patience going to wear out? Here's a text from Virginia. Mike, follow the money. Somehow, some way, these rhinos are being bought off. Another South Carolina text. Like John McCain, Thune is willing to sell out his country in order to serve a personal vendetta. And finally, from Pennsylvania, Brian from Pittsburgh writes, Fox News, because we're wondering why Fox News isn't all over this Scott Pressler story. They know it's the number one trending story in America. They know that people are fired up about this. They know this spotlights the Save America conflict. They know this puts an unwanted spotlight on John Thune. Why aren't they covering it? Brian writes, Fox News is the Paul Ryan Thune establishment. Outside of Gutfeld, I only watch Salem and listen to you. I knew you and the crew would be all over this story, Mike. Well, thank you, Brian. We appreciate it. Everybody needs to be all over this story because it is a perfect illustration of John Thune's failure to lead. We need leaders in this great country. We need people who are going to push back and beat back this march towards communism that the Democrat Party is embracing, the radicalism that the Democrats are enamored with. They think that's how they're going to win. The bigger the freak show on the Democrat side, the more success they have. Well, we're going to have to stop them. You're going to have to help stop them. Portions of our show sponsored by Americans for Prosperity, and they've got a look. It's the 250th next week, July 4th. Our friends at Americans for Prosperity are encouraging every single American to sit down and read the Declaration of Independence. You know the opening words, we hold these truths to be self-evident, but have you ever read the entire thing? This Independence Day, gather your family, your friends, your neighbors, read the Declaration together at the picnic, at the beach, before the fireworks. Share what one principle means most to you and why. And they've all put this together. 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Incidentally, this weekend, looking for something to do as we're heading into the holiday, why don't you get the story of everything? Everybody's talking about this movie. I haven't been this enthusiastic about a documentary in a long time. The Story of Everything has been described as an amazing cinematic masterpiece. What's so special about it? Well, it reveals the hidden hand behind the universe and responds to the theory that creation, including us humans, just happened out of nothing. Well, that's not true, and you know that. Well, this great movie that points to a creator, that points to the absolute purpose, intelligent design, the story of everything, shows the scientific evidence that confirms that God created the universe. You can order it now, thestoryofeverything.film/Mike, thestoryofeverything.film/Mike. If you're looking for something great to watch this weekend, special discount pricing, thestoryofeverything.film/Mike, streaming at home, you're going to love this documentary. Speaking of the commies, wait till you hear what Zohran just got done regarding freezing rent in New York City. Do you think they'll freeze property tax increases or utility increases for the owners of the buildings? And President Trump with a epic takedown of the communist move in America with one brief post on social media. Tell you all about that coming up.

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4: 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The Answer. On April 15th, 1947, Jackie Robinson stepped onto Ebbets Field wearing the uniform of the Brooklyn Dodgers. With that single moment, Major League Baseball's color barrier was broken. Robinson faced enormous pressure, hostility, and scrutiny, but he answered it with courage, discipline, and extraordinary talent. Dodgers executive Branch Rickey knew Robinson would need more than athletic ability. He needed the strength to endure insults and injustice without fighting back. And Robinson did exactly that. Fans who came to see history soon realized they were witnessing greatness. Jackie Robinson's success opened doors for future generations of athletes and became a defining moment in the broader story of civil rights in America. Celebrating America 250, broadcasting from the greatest nation on earth. We wish you a happy Independence Day.
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6: News this hour from townhall.com. I'm Michael Harrington. Hostilities break out in Iran again. The U.S. military has launched a couple of rounds of airstrikes targeting Iranian targets this morning and today at President Trump's direction. This follows Iran firing missiles at U.S. bases in Bahrain and Kuwait. All this underscores the rising tensions over the interim deal between the two nations designed to stop the war. Iran is threatening to completely halt all talks with the U.S. A growing backlash over rising property taxes is spreading across the country. Here's correspondent Ken Lorman.
7: What some are calling the biggest property tax revolt in decades is gaining momentum, with at least 10 states pursuing major cuts or even elimination. States like Florida, Texas, and Ohio are leading the push. Conservatives are cheering the effort, arguing high property taxes are forcing Americans out of their homes and stifling economic growth. They point to past successes like California's Proposition 13 and say today's reforms could spark a new wave of prosperity. Ken Lorman reporting.
6: The FDA is rolling out a new plan aimed at speeding up the approval of some life-saving drugs.
8: The new policy streamlines early clinical trials and, in many cases, allow a single high-quality late-stage study to support approval, potentially cutting development timelines by 6 to 12 months. Conservatives are strongly backing the move, calling it a breakthrough in reducing regulatory delays and accelerating access to treatments for diseases like cancer, Alzheimer's, and Parkinson's. They argue faster approvals could save lives, reduce suffering, and boost innovation. John Scott reporting.
6: OpenAI has restricted the release of its new AI model at the request of the Trump administration, part of a concern about cybersecurity risks. More on these stories at townhall.com.
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10: 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And host Anthony Holm,

0: 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This product is not intended to diagnose, treat, cure, or prevent any disease.
1: 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Thank you for tuning in. 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We've got a fascinating show lined up for you today. But first, a quick few questions. Number one, is there a pill you can take that can actually help make you stronger? Number two, let's say you could get stronger. Would the extra strength make your life better? Thirdly, think about this. Are you weaker today than you were, say, 20 years ago? Well, listen, if you answered yes to any of these questions, then stay tuned. Dr. Neil Levin is joining us today to discuss a miraculous compound with hundreds of clinical studies that just may unlock the key to helping you get stronger and healthier at any age. Now, Dr. Neil Levin is a chiropractor, a nutritionist, spokesperson, and a longtime advisor for Purity Products. Dr. Levin, welcome back to the show.
2: Oh, it's great to be here with you today. And we have a very exciting topic to cover today. Today, we're talking about strength and power and how to get it back, even if you're in your 50s, 60s, 70s, 80s. So if you want to feel better, if you want to feel stronger, this is some very important information we're going to cover today.
1: Yeah, this is an exciting topic. Talk to me about this important message today. What molecule are we talking about and how it's impacting the lives of people who follow the science?
2: Right. Well, we're talking about a new supplement. It's called EverStrong, and it features an exciting molecule called creatine. Now, a lot of our listeners may have heard of creatine. I know you've used creatine.
1: Right.
2: But for those that don't know about creatine, it's mainly used in the Olympic circles, professional athletes, bodybuilders, college, high school athletes, because it does something extraordinary. And what I'm about to tell you is proven by hundreds and hundreds of human studies. So here's what creatine does for us. It helps us to get stronger, more powerful. It helps put muscle mass on the body, and it helps protect us from losing muscle tissue as we get older. We know that's a big part of aging. Not only that, great for the brain, great for memory, and it helps promote bone strength as well. So an amazing molecule that everybody needs to know about.
1: It's an amazing story. Can you share some of the science and tell us why you're calling creatine one of the best kept secrets to healthy aging?
2: Sure. What we need to understand with creatine is that it's a natural molecule to the body. It's in every single cell, tissue, organ in your system, and its job in the body is to generate and maintain strength and power. That's its reason for being, to maintain strength and power. It's in every single cell in the body. 95% of it, however, is in your muscle tissue because that's where we tend to use it the most. It powers up the muscles. It's good for strong muscle contraction, and it's important to help maintain strength and muscle contractions when you're using them over and over again. For instance, if you're working out at the gym, if you're playing sports, golf, tennis, anything like that, it keeps your muscles powered up in their high energy state so they're strong and ready for action. Now, here's the key. This is so important for those of us, say, in our 50s, 60s, 70s. You see, we had lots and lots of creatine when we were young. We had oodles of this stuff. It was coming out of our ears. We had lots of creatine. Our bodies made a lot of it. But as we get older, like everything else, we don't do that as well. So we have less creatine in our muscles. Now, the good news is that hundreds and hundreds of human studies show that when you supplement with creatine, it goes to work, it goes straight to your muscles, it's absorbed easily, it pumps up the creatine in your muscle tissue, and you get stronger, you get more powerful. Not only that, it helps support memory and brain health, and it helps support the strength of your bones.
1: You know, we were talking before the show, and you were talking about how Olympic athletes have been using creatine for years to enhance their strength and performance. Tell me more.
2: Well, this creatine is the premier sports nutrition supplement. There's no question about that. You've used it. Bodybuilders know about it. Athletes know about it. Creatine is the premier sports nutrient. So you know, back 20, 25 years ago, the Olympic athletes and their coaches, of course, they knew about it. They knew it made you bigger and stronger and faster. They knew it was natural to the body. It was supposed to be there. But they were a little bit afraid to supplement with it because they were afraid it might be considered cheating, that it might be considered too much of an edge. But back in 1998, the International Olympic Committee, they came out, they officially confirmed that, I'm quoting here, creatine can be used by athletes to enhance their performance. And now it's not just for athletes anymore,
1: right?
2: Because the studies are plainly showing that for adults, for people in their 50s, 60s, 70s, this stuff is amazing. And Purity has this incredible new formulation.

0: Foundation. We call it EverStrong because that's exactly what it does. It helps you get stronger and stay stronger with hundreds of human studies to help you. And it's the purest form of creatine money can buy. The stuff from Europe, this stuff is fantastic.
1: All right. So obviously this works with athletes, but you say creatine is going mainstream. There's a lot of studies are showing that folks in their 50s, 60s, 70s and beyond, that creatine can be a cornerstone compound to help people stay strong, stay healthy, stay sharp, stay vital, right?
0: Oh, exactly. I mean, this is the ideal muscle-enhancing, strengthening, muscle-protecting nutrient for folks as we get older, 50-plusers like you and me. But let's go to a couple of studies on seniors just to show this. We'll do one on the guys and one on the gals, okay?
1: Right.
0: First on the guys. Love the title of this one. Creatine supplementation improves muscular performance in older men. Study done at several American universities. A group of men, get this, age 59 to 72. Hey, you know, we know that's not when people are known for getting stronger, right?
1: Right.
0: So this was just a one-week study. People need to understand that. That's how effective and rapidly this stuff works. It's just a one-week study. Get this. The guys on creatine, they put on 4 pounds of lean mass. That's muscle tissue for those that don't know that. It shows they built the muscles and they hydrated the muscles nicely. They increased the strength of their bench press. That's a chest press, for people that don't know, by 7%. They increased the strength of the leg exercises they were doing by 15%. They could get in and out of a chair more times faster without using their arms. On top of that, they could generate more power on a stationary bike. This happened in 1 week. When I think about that, yeah, it's really quite incredible.
1: All right, but what about the women out there? Did they get those kind of benefits too as well? Will it actually help women in their 50s, 60s, and 70s get stronger too?
0: Absolutely. Let's go straight to another study. Love the title on this one as well. Creatine supplementation improves muscular performance in older women, published in the European Journal of Applied Physiology. 30 women aged 58 to 71. Of course, they got either creatine or placebo. That's the way they do these things. Again, a one-week study. The women on creatine increased their bench press by almost 4 pounds. They increased their leg press by over 11 pounds, and they had better balance and agility. So 58 to 71 year old women, not only getting stronger, not only getting more powerful, getting faster with improved balance. Study after study shows that older folks that use creatine get amazing results. They get great results if they exercise. They get great results even if they don't exercise. They can lift more weight. They get faster. They get stronger. They get more powerful. Their muscles don't fatigue as fast. And get this. This is very important, especially for the ladies. You know that when women do resistance training, their bones get stronger as well, right?
1: Yeah.
0: You know, now, get this. When you resistance train with creatine, your bones tend to get stronger even faster. So an all-around win-win. EverStrong is going to help the seniors to feel better, feel stronger, more energized, more powerful, faster, and it helps protect your bones.
1: Talk more about how unique this exclusive EverStrong formula is from Purity Products. It even has a finished product clinically studied, which showed an increase in upper body strength and power. But tell me what's in it and why you like it so much. I mean, this is more than just creatine, right?
0: Oh, absolutely. I mean, EverStrong, this is a very comprehensive formula. I didn't want people to just feel stronger when they use creatine. You know, we're dealing with people in their 50s, 60s, 70s. I wanted people to feel more comfortable as well. So not only did I use the finest creatine money can buy, the stuff from Europe, the Pure creatine, I also added something called coffee berry extract. And coffee berry extract, a powerful antioxidant, stronger than blueberries and strawberries, helping to protect the muscles, helping to protect the brain, because we know our antioxidant systems aren't as strong as they used to be in our 20s and 30s. But I also added some vitamin D, because vitamin D, incredibly good for the muscles as well as the immune system and the bones. So this is an all-around win-win. This is a wonderful product. When you try it, you're going to love it. You're going to feel the difference, and it's fast. A week or two, you're going to feel more powerful. Purity wants you to have a free bottle. I know later in the show you're going to give out that phone number.
1: Sure will. You know, we mentioned how great creatine works for women. Take a moment and share that story you told me before the show about the award-winning 70-year-old senior swimmer who uses EverStrong.
0: Right, right. Emma Karen, I'm looking at her picture right now. I printed it out for the show. 70 years old. This picture, she's got 6 medals around her neck. It's the 2015 National Senior Olympic Games. You know, she writes to us that she was getting a little tired during our workouts at age 70. Of course, she didn't have that same stamina, but she fortunately heard about our EverStrong formula. She started using it, and almost right away, way, was invigorated in her workouts and had more energy throughout the day. I'm quoting from her. She says, "I feel my investment in Everstrong was one of the best choices I ever made. It's always a morale booster when people think I'm 50. She looks fantastic.
1: Wow.
0: And I hear this stuff all the time. This isn't one of those vitamins, like a multivitamin, you take it, you don't really notice the difference. This is a substance that you can use to help get some of that youthful vim and vigor back, get some of that strength back. It's wonderful."
1: You know, Purity's given away a free bottle of Everstrong, but Purity products didn't stop there. In fact, you insisted they also give away a free bottle of their B12 energy melts, which are great for instant energy. Now, I know that you love this combination. Tell us about the incredible double free offer.
0: Yeah, you know, when I think about creatine, when I think about Everstrong, I think about muscular energy. I think about muscular power, but it's all about energy and feeling great, feeling energized. And the next thing I think about when I think about energy is B12. When you think about energy, think B12. And the problem is for 50-plusers like you and me, we're not absorbing the B12 as well as we used to in our 60s, 70s, 80s. So when you supplement with B12, you tend to bump back up those B12 levels. And that's what Purity's B12 energy melts are all about. They're fantastic. 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Also, there's biotin in there for the hair, skin, and nails. So people love the B12 energy melts. Be one of the first 1,000 callers. 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
1: 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All right, so we were so busy at the top of the show. This Everstrong formula does so much for us. We haven't even touched on the incredible brain benefits. I mean, some of these studies you sent me are absolutely incredible. As you know, I'm very into nootropics. The anti-aging community has taken a keen interest in creatine, specifically the cognitive benefits of creatine.
0: Oh, absolutely. This is one of those areas where creatine really shines. You see, what we need to understand is that your brain, even though it's only 2% of your body's weight, it utilizes 20% of your body's energy. This is a very thirsty organ for energy. And just like your muscles soak up the creatine like a sponge, because this is a naturally occurring molecule in the body, it passes right through the blood-brain barrier. Your brain neurons soak it up like a sponge, and it increases your creatine phosphate reserves in your brain. So now, in your brain, you have more readily available resources to do what? To recharge those neuronal batteries to make more energy inside the brain. So basically, what do you notice? Well, your memory is supported. reported. And scientists have done some amazing research here. They found that people that take creatine, it supports their memory. It actually helps the brain to utilize oxygen better. It supports memory in people that are sleep deprived. It's been shown to help people add numbers quicker and for longer periods of time without mental fatigue. Get this study. Just 5 days, 5 days of 8 grams of creatine supported mental tasks in subjects that were getting rapid fire questions. Scientists were asking them math questions and science questions over and over and over, and they found the folks on creatine didn't fatigue as quickly mentally. So this is amazing stuff. It's like a turbo booster for your brain. It's like a supercharger for your muscles. It recharges all your cellular batteries, so all of your cells, tissues, and organs have more readily available energy.
1: All right, Doc, I love that Everstrong appeals to athletes and people who want to get more reps in the gym, maybe get some extra power in their workouts. But you're also saying there's a big push in the nutritional community to encourage people in their 40s, 50s, 60s, 70s, and even 80s to leverage the power of creatine to stay fit, strong, and healthy. In fact, you say creatine is going mainstream. You know, I shared the story with you before. My mom, who's in her late 70s now, she's taking creatine. She works out a couple of days a week, 3 days a week. She goes to Nautilus, does the free weights because she's got osteoporosis. She wants to maintain her muscle mass and she wants to make her bones stronger. And as you pointed out, creatine helps to do that. And then the other 3 days during the week, she'll go and she'll swim. Now, she's not trying to get big or strong or anything like that. But even at her age, creatine has benefits.
0: Oh, yeah. And what blows me away about that story, because you told me before, is that her medical doctor recommended creatine for her. And that just goes to show how much more mainstream this is. It's called Everstrong, and it supports the muscles. It supports your power, your strength, your speed. If you're an athlete, you're certainly going to love it. But even if you're not an athlete, you notice the difference. Hundreds and hundreds of human studies back up what we're talking about. You're going to love the benefits you get with this Everstrong formula.
1: That's incredible. 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
0: Oh, absolutely. Yeah.
1: I know it combines the creatine with the vitamin D, the coffee berry, the fruit XB boron. And for those who don't know, talk about how these work so well together. There's a synergy, and it's also a great value, too. I know we have a free bottle today, but if you wanted to buy all of these things separately, it would cost a small fortune, wouldn't it?
0: Oh, absolutely. I mean, if you went out and bought the CreaPure creatine, that's the purest, finest creatine from Europe, if you bought that, and then you went out and bought a separate antioxidant formula and a separate joint formula and the vitamin D, and it's going to cost you $80, $90, $100 a month. But you're not going to spend that today, not with Purity Products, and you're not even going to spend half that. You're not spending $45, $50 because today it's free. Your job is to be one of the first 1,000 callers and take it seriously. This stuff flies out the door on the big radio stations. Don't take my word for it. Try it. Look in the mirror. Go to the gym. Lift some weights. Play. Do whatever you do. See if you don't feel better.
1: All right, let's talk about how you take this. You have these easy-to-swallow tablets, which are super easy to swallow. It also comes in a very refreshing cherry berry powder. So how do you like to take it? And can people just choose the tablets or the powder when they call in for the free bottle today?
0: Yeah, you can choose tablets or powder. I personally use both. You know, on my workout days or days I'm making a protein shake, on days I'm juicing, let's face it, juicing is becoming very big these days. So if you're doing something like that, the cherry berry powder is fantastic. You just take a scoop, dump it right into your juice, dump it into your protein shake, and that's a great way to take it. But if you don't do that stuff, I mean, the tablets are super convenient. They're small, they're coated, they're easy to swallow. It's wonderful stuff.
1: Now, I know you're chomping at the bit to tell us a little more about the study that Purity did on the Everstrong powder. They tested golfers, and
0: right,
1: Purity found out that not only were these golfers getting stronger and more explosive, but they were driving the golf ball, get this, 14 yards further. That's amazing.
0: I have such a big smile on my face right now. I'm remembering when the researchers came back and gave us this information. I mean, we were bouncing off the walls. This is so exciting. The researchers called this a seminal study in sports nutrition. And this is on our EverStrong formula, the product we're talking about right now, the EverStrong powder. So double-blind, placebo-controlled study, 30 golfers took the EverStrong powder for 1 month. No exercise, nothing different. Just took our EverStrong powder for 1 month. In 1 month, they were banging the golf ball 14 yards further. Not
1: wow.
0: only that, 6% more power on the bench press, more explosive. They could lift the weight faster.
1: Guys spend hundreds of dollars on new clubs to drive the ball further.
0: So, Trevor, you could spend $500 on a driver and pick up 5 yards, right? This is 14 yards. People shouldn't just ho-hum about this or yawn about this. This is amazing because, let's face it, this was a golf study, but more explosiveness, more speed, more power. This should help all sports. So if you're a tennis player, if you're a jogger, if you're any kind of an athlete, this has ramifications across the board. But again, these golfers, 1 month on this EverStrong powder we're talking about today, banging the golf ball 14 yards further. Can you imagine? You get your bottle of EverStrong, you don't tell your buddies, take it for a month, and you go out and you're banging the ball 14 yards past them. They don't know what hit them.
1: Wow. All right, we just got a few minutes left here. I want you to recap this amazing story today about creatine, what you like to call the molecule of strength. Who needs it? And what about this double free bottle offer today with the EverStrong plus the B12 energy melts?
0: You know what? My one concern with this show is that literally it sounds too good to be true, right?
1: Right.
0: Like when I tell folks about EverStrong,
1: right,
0: I'm afraid they're going to think I'm making this up. It's not possible, right? You know, I know how you feel because 6, 7, 8 years ago when I started to read about creatine, I almost couldn't believe it. I said to myself, if it's really this good with an excellent safety profile, how come everybody's not using it? But I started to use it and I noticed some incredible benefits. It's just phenomenal. And it's as simple as this. You're going to get on the EverStrong, you're going to try it, you're going to get stronger, you're going to get more powerful. You can look in the mirror and see the difference. There's hundreds and hundreds of human studies backing this up. These aren't studies with a hamster in a lab somewhere. We're talking human studies. I call this stuff muscle fertilizer. It's that great. And of course, we didn't just add the CreaPure creatine. We've discussed that. We added the Fruit XB. Remember that? Joint health. We added the coffee berry extract, that phenomenal antioxidant that's more potent than blueberries and strawberries for powerful antioxidant protection. I added the vitamin D because it's so important across the board, great for bone health, but also for seniors, vitamin D so important for muscles, especially as we get older, for strength and coordination. Just make sure you're one of the first 1,000 callers. That's the only catch on this whole show. Don't be caller number 1,500. You're not going to get it. Be one of the first 1,000 callers. 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You're just paying for the shipping. And if you don't notice the benefits that we've discussed today, Purity's happy to give you back your $6.95. But that's not going to happen. It never happens. People love this formula. You're going to tell your friends, relatives, loved ones. You're going to fall in love with the EverStrong and the B12 energy melts.
1: Fascinating information as always. Thank you for your time.
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0: With SRN News, I'm Michael Harrington in Washington. The U.S. and Iran trading strikes today. The U.S. bombing targets inside of Iran. Iran launching at U.S. military bases in Bahrain and Kuwait, underscoring the rising tensions over the interim deal between the two nations to stop the war. Iran is threatening a complete halt to talks with the U.S. Also, a multinational marine body overseen by the U.S. Navy says that it will expand a route near Oman in the Strait of Hormuz to allow both inbound and outbound traffic. Iran says they'll stop it. Three firefighters have died and two were injured while battling blazes yesterday on the Colorado-Utah border. The U.S. Wildland Fire Service says they were responding to the Knowles and Gore fires. Wildfire activity has intensified across the western U.S. lately due to hot, dry, and windy conditions throughout. This is SRN News.
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0: Here's Scott Jennings.
1: And that mob is growing larger by the day. Some people in that mob are now elected officials, and they are attempting to elect more from the mob to Congress, to state office. We got to fight them every day. That's what we're doing here on the Scott Jennings Show. Pleased to bring into the show a good friend of mine from the Commonwealth of Kentucky. We call him the long arm of the law back home in Kentucky. He is the Attorney General. He is former Trump-appointed United States attorney. He's a former FBI agent. If you are a bad guy or girl or anyone in the state of Kentucky, if you intend to do bad things and break the laws, this is your worst nightmare. Russell Coleman, welcome back to the Scott Jennings Show. We got Russell Coleman on the line? All right, we're going to get Russell Coleman on the line here in just one moment. Have we got Russell now? We do not have Russell Coleman. All right. All right. What do you want to do? This is one of those great moments in live radio where literally right up until the moment that we went on the air, Russell Coleman was there, and then you introduce Russell Coleman, and then nothing happens. And it's the most deflating and depressing thing that can possibly happen to someone like me. So now I have to decide what to do. Well, here's what we're going to do. We'll wait for Russell Coleman to come back on the line. And we'll go back to the breaking news of the day. President Trump says Iran has unfortunately violated the ceasefire. The news was that IRGC launched 4 attack drones at ships in the Strait of Hormuz. The United States shot down 3 of the attack drones, but one of them did get through. And it did strike the upper deck of a large cargo-carrying ship, and it caused a significant amount of damage. Now, apparently the ship was able to keep going, and I'm not sure of what the status of the ship is at this moment. But the president has said this is a violation of the U.S.-Iran ceasefire. Now, at the same time this is going on, one other thing that's in the reporting today that also seems to me to be a speed bump here in what we're trying to do with Iran, and that is that Hezbollah, the leader of Hezbollah, says the terrorist organization that is backed by Iran is refusing to disarm. And they are saying, we will not disarm, but Israel must withdraw completely from Lebanon. So you think about logically, what does that mean? That means that Iran's terror proxy, Hezbollah, will not lay down its arms, so they want to be in Lebanon, right on the Israeli border, and they want Israel out of Lebanon. So the bottom line is, that's a speed bump, because you cannot have a peace agreement with Iran while their principal terror proxy, Hezbollah, is still armed, and I assume still interested in firing at the nation of Israel and putting Israel in a situation where they can't fight back or go and clean these terrorists out. So that's another situation that's going on. And then on top of that, I guess this is a little bit of good news on this topic. Pakistani mediators say at the moment direct talks between the United States and Iran will likely resume next week. And Qatar says technical teams are already working on the details of a wider peace deal. So while all of this bad vibes are happening in the news today, you do have in the background plans for direct talks and also details of a wider peace deal being worked out by technical teams that's going on. So we'll keep an eye on it today. I did think it was significant that we got a presidential statement today directly accusing Iran of violating the ceasefire. So we'll keep an eye on this for the rest of the show today. I'm told the Attorney General of Kentucky is back on the line. Russell Coleman, the long arm of the law from Kentucky. Russell, are you with us?
2: I am. Good afternoon, Scott.
1: Hey, good to hear your voice, my friend. And I understand that you have a great announcement to make. You are the first-term Attorney General of Kentucky, but you told the people in the Commonwealth yesterday about your political plans. What is it?
2: Well, I was in my home county, not that far from Louisville, Kentucky, to announce that I'm seeking to be the first Republican to ever serve 2 terms as Attorney General. I was seeking for, and am seeking for, Kentuckians to hire me to continue serving them, Scott, focusing on issues that matter, on mitigating violent crime, on the drug epidemic, on pushing back on what you talk about so often, the utter nonsense that is coming from the woke left.
1: Yeah, you've had a really good record in your first term, Russell, and you've been a key ally of President Trump. You were a U.S. attorney under President Trump in his first term, and you've worked with the White House on a lot of different issues. I think one that a lot of people in America are most interested in right now is this fraud issue. You, along with a lot of other attorneys general, including even a handful of Democrats, believe it or not, are currently engaged with the administration on cracking down on fraud nationwide. Tell us what you're doing on that, and maybe give us some thoughts overall just about the volume of fraud that we're seeing reported out there. Hundreds of people being arrested, billions upon billions of dollars in play. It's really staggering, I think, to the average taxpayer.
2: It's monopoly money, Scott, and that's what we talked about when the cameras left the room in the Indian Treaty Room a few weeks ago with the Vice President. When the cameras left the room, a number of attorneys general and members of the administration, inspectors general, sat with the Vice President, the leader of the new fraud task force, and we talked about collaborating. We talked about, well, back to your initial point, we talked about the scale of the fraud, billions and billions. It's a significant percentage of our country's GDP. It is a massive number. That's why I jokingly say it's monopoly money. But we talked about working together. We talked about, in terms of the feds providing us at the state level resources and partnerships, we talked about delivering. And so we all left that room excited about the new partnerships. And it's not just what happened in the room. It's that we're working together. And I would say stay tuned. The American people are going to continue to hear of successes as we take down those people that are stealing their money. That's what this is here. These are folks stealing the taxpayer dollar.
1: Russell, we've heard about a lot of arrests in the large states. I think California, Minnesota, that's been obviously center of attention. Even Texas, there's a lot of the bigger states. We've seen, you know, big fraud announcements. Yeah, my question is this. Kentucky, relatively a smaller state compared to that, but I assume there's still some level of fraud going on in the Medicaid system and the Medicare. I mean, there is this federal fraud, basically. Is that going to be true? Do you think it's going to be true for all 50 states? Should we just have an expectation there's fraud basically everywhere and we just have to root it out?
2: I'll give you a lawyer's answer, Scott. It depends. It depends on the vigor of the prosecutors that are going after it because, yes, it's present. And if you think about even a relatively small state like Kentucky, it's in our healthcare sector. It's in our federal benefit programs. Those are billions and billions of dollars, not billions in fraud necessarily, but billions and billions of dollars that are coming into our states that we have to do a better job with adequate resources of going after those that are stealing directly from the taxpayers. And a great point that came out of that meeting at the White House was we have to take it personally. We have to view this is our money that's being stolen. It's not the government's money. It's our money, Scott, and there are legitimate beneficiaries out there, folks who need some of these programs, and those programs are being robbed blind.
1: Yeah, I think that the two victims here are basic taxpayers. We pay for this stuff, but then the people who actually need it, the people who actually it's intended for, it's taking money and benefits out of their pockets. You can't do as much for the people that need it if people are stealing from it. Well, we wish you luck in the fraud investigations. I think this Vice President Vance-led task force and the fact there's some bipartisan cooperation is a good thing. I want to shift topics, Russell, and talk about what's going on with abortion pills. This is a hot topic in the conservative and in the pro-life community around the country. You got a lot of states out there, including Kentucky, where you do have some significant restrictions on abortion. And yet, these abortion pills are coming in through the mail. The pro-life community is vexed and unhappy about this. They're looking for more from the federal government right now to try to restrict what they see is basically these pills going around what the people of an individual state have decided should be their, abortion laws. What do you think on that? Are you engaged in any litigation on this abortion pill situation?
2: Scott, I appreciate you raising this. This should be a hot topic for anyone who cares about women's health, a hot topic for anyone who cares about life. These pills are coming into states like Kentucky that prohibit abortion in most instances. These pills are arriving by mail in this Commonwealth, violating Kentucky law. They're coming into this state with minimal or no doctor supervision. And let me break it down to what this actually looks like in a place like Kentucky. In three counties, and we're investigating the Attorney General's office here in the Commonwealth, in three counties, we have gas stations where women see stickers on the gas pumps that say, are you pregnant? Do you not want to be? Here's an 800 number. And that 800 number website goes to activist physicians, if you want to give them the moniker, in places like New York and California that are purposely targeting Kentucky because of their ideology. And at the end of the day, of course, babies' lives are lost, but moms are being put at risk. We're even prosecuting a case in Barron County, Kentucky, Scott, not all that far in West Kentucky from where you're from, where there was an attempted fetal homicide. The defendant switched out the mom's the mom's proper medication with this mifepristone, with a desire to kill the baby, with a desire to make her get rid of this child. We're hearing anecdotes of people stockpiling these medications to treat them as basically birth control. There is a huge risk to women's health, and we're not tolerating that. We're investigating at the micro level, but at the macro level, we're collaborating with other AGs to try to prohibit this practice writ large.
1: Yeah, it's really troubling, Russell, what's going on out there, because basically you have women who are obtaining extraordinarily dangerous medications, if you can call it that, and being told they don't need to see a doctor. You can just order it, and you get it, and you take it, and you do get these terrible and tragic situations, which I know you're on top of. That voice you're hearing, Russell Coleman, he is the Attorney General of the Commonwealth of Kentucky. He's in his first term, but he has launched his re-election campaign. Kentucky has off-year elections, and the next elections in the state for the state capitol will be in 2027, and that'll be governor and attorney general and all those constitutional officers. Russell, thanks for joining us here on the show. We wish you luck.
2: Scott, thanks for focusing on the issues that matter across this Commonwealth and across the United States.
1: The long arm of the law, Russell Coleman, he's one of the good ones out there. By the way, coming up, we're going to talk about Social Security and some of the benefits that seniors depend on with John Hischda, our friend from AARP. First, though, I did want to bring up another topic that is impacting seniors and the economy at alarming rates. And that
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1: And welcome back to the Scott Jennings Show. You know, a couple of weeks ago, we told you this story. The Social Security Administration's annual trustees report said that the federal retirement safety net is less than 7 years away from fiscal depletion, and the trust fund will completely exhaust its reserves in the fourth quarter of 2032. Not that far away. And once those reserves dry up, well, ongoing tax revenues, according to the report, would only cover 78% of scheduled retirement benefits. What does this all mean for you? I'm bringing in our friend John Hishta from AARP to help us digest and analyze this report. John, welcome back to the Scott Jennings Show. You saw the report. You see the numbers. Tell us, how should we be thinking about this?
12: Well, at the end of the day, 70 million Americans receive Social Security benefits. And if the Congress and the president don't take action by 2032, as you've laid out, everybody who is receiving Social Security will essentially get a 20% pay cut. And so we're reaching the point where both the Congress and the president need to step up, have a conversation, have a debate, and come up with solutions to make sure Social Security is preserved and protected and strengthened for the long run.
1: Yeah, I think what is important for our listeners to understand, if you're on Social Security right now, just in the very near future, your benefits are at risk if the Congress and the president, of course, we'll have a new president by 2032, but if our political actors don't get in the game here, something catastrophic is going to happen to benefits. At AARP, John, what are you all thinking? What are you advising the politicians right now to do?
12: I would suggest that they start having a conversation with the American people on what they think are the best solutions to make sure Social Security is around for future generations. First and foremost, the other thing I would mention is that there's a lot of fear-mongering out there, and I think you laid it out appropriately on the front end, Scott. This doesn't mean Social Security is going bankrupt. Unfortunately, because of the rhetoric that exists, some people to this day still think that to be the case. And I want to reiterate, what it means is if Congress doesn't act and the president doesn't act, people on Social Security will get a 20% pay cut. So in essence, what the Congress and the president need to do is figure out a way to fill that gap so that people can maintain their current living status and make sure that they can do things like pay for their everyday groceries and gas bills and health care and things of that nature.
1: Talk to me about the politics here. Look, I work for President George W. Bush, and I was in the White House years and years ago when the president tried to do some Social Security reform. And of course, we all remember how that went. They call it the third rail for a reason. And you know yourself, with all your years of experience, the political polarization in Washington, how difficult it is to get people together on this issue. Are we living in a political climate, John, where you think people of good faith from both parties could come together and find a way to ensure that this 20% pay cut for Social Security beneficiaries doesn't happen?
12: At the end of the day, if they don't do anything about it, they're probably going to lose re-election in 2034. Mm-hmm. And so for their own well-being, from a pure political standpoint, they ought to consider that alternative. And look, when Congress wants to do big things and when the president wants to do big things, the American people can help them get there. And so what we're encouraging is to get as many people as possible to sign up to make sure we let Congress know that this is something that has to be done in a bipartisan fashion, I might add, because that's the only way it's going to get done. You cannot do this in a partisan manner.
1: I agree with you. And something you said that I think is important is people need to sign up. People need to make their voices heard. Tell us at the AARP, how do you get that done? What's the best way for our listeners to interact with you so that they can you can help facilitate them letting Congress know, listen, you guys need to get on the ball here?
12: So I would encourage people to go to AARP.org/Social Security Voter. You can sign up, join our fight, and encourage members of Congress and the Senate, as well as the president, to get on board, to start these conversations, and to make sure that this is taken care of by 2032. We want to make sure that at the end of the day, people feel confident that their benefits will continue to be there for them. And the sooner we do that, the better.
1: That voice you're hearing, John Hischta from the AARP. And, you know, the people you're electing this November, they're going to be in a position to have to make these hard decisions. So we encourage you to communicate with them. We'll have more to come on the Scott Jennings Show right after this. Stay with us.

0: You know, one thing that seems to be in short supply these days is perspective. We talk a lot about America's problems, but we don't spend nearly enough time talking about the people whose courage and leadership made this country possible in the first place. I'm Scott Jennings, and that's one reason that I'm looking forward to Young Washington coming to theaters this Independence Day. This film goes back to when George Washington was a young man facing setbacks, failures, and some truly life or death moments. It's a reminder that great leaders aren't born great. They are shaped by adversity, perseverance, and character. 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
7: Breaking news this hour from townhall.com. I'm Michael Herring. Iran has again launched drone and missile attacks today on Bahrain and Kuwait in response to U.S. airstrikes earlier. Iran's Revolutionary Guard claims responsibility for the attacks that targeted Gulf states that house U.S. military bases. Tehran now is threatening a complete halt in negotiations to end the war. OpenAI has restricted the release of its new AI model at the request of the Trump administration. We get more on that from correspondent Bernie Bennett.
8: This move is part of a government effort to vet AI products for cybersecurity risks. OpenAI's rival, Anthropic, announced that the administration has approved a limited release of its cybersecurity model. Both companies will only provide access to a small group of trusted partners. OpenAI's new model, GPT 5.6 Sol, will be available to about 20 customers approved by the administration. The government's actions have sparked criticism, with some experts warning that unpredictable intervention could hinder U.S. companies. Bernie Bennett reporting.
7: Spencer Pratt is turning his attention to Los Angeles City Hall. After narrowly missing the mayoral runoff when late-arriving mail ballots pushed City Councilwoman Niafat Rahman ahead of him. Here's correspondent Ken Lorman with more on that.
9: Spencer Pratt is now focusing on allegations of voter fraud involving homeless residents on Skid Row. Claims currently under federal investigation, though no charges have been filed. Pratt says he plans to be more aggressive in his criticism of city leadership and claims he has information he believes could expose corruption. Ken Lorman reporting.
7: A heat wave is blasting parts of Europe with record temperatures in Denmark, Switzerland, and the Czech Republic. Denmark saw its hottest day since 1874, getting to 99 degrees. In Germany, the Autobahn had to be shut down in parts because of heat damage. More on these stories at townhall.com.
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7: Three firefighters have died, two more injured. While

0: Blythe was one of the last surviving performers from the old Hollywood studio system. The versatile star appeared in youth movies as well as dramas such as Another Part of the Forest and played opposite Tyrone Power and Gregory Peck. This is townhall.com. It's the 80th anniversary of the Vespa.
1: The sound of more than 10,000 Vespas making their way around Rome's Colosseum and past the Roman Forum. On Saturday, Vespa enthusiasts from around the world mark the 80th anniversary of the much-loved motorized scooter, Claudio Rossi says. For us Italians, it is precisely something that is in our blood, something innate. Vespa means wasp in Italian. It was invented by aircraft manufacturer Piaggio after the company's factory in Pontedera was destroyed in World War II. Since 1946, the company has sold about 20 million Vespas worldwide. I'm Donna Water.
0: Today is Sunday, June the 28th, and some notable people are celebrating a birthday today, including the grand old funny man Mel Brooks. He is 100 years old. More on these stories at townhall.com.
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2: 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The Answer. Western civilization. And delivering common sense for the American people. Ladies and gentlemen, here's Scott Jennings.
6: Quick check of the headlines here on Friday, June 26th. A federal judge, and this is just in, has declared a mistrial in the arson case against the man accused of starting Southern California's devastating Palisades fire. Jurors could not reach a unanimous verdict. Prosecutors say they intend to retry the case. The defendant had pleaded not guilty. The defense argued fireworks and not arson were the likely cause of the deadly blaze. So we'll have to see what happens in the next go-around out there. Speaker Mike Johnson is officially sending the bipartisan housing bill to the president this coming Monday. That will start a 10-day clock where the president can sign it, veto it, or do nothing. And after doing that, after 10 days, it would become law. So we'll see where the president wants to head on the housing legislation. Oil prices, just checking the numbers here, a barrel now trading below $70. Now we'll see how news of Iran violating the ceasefire affects that. But seeing oil trading below $70 a barrel now in the 69 range, significant development. Talking a little baseball today, a lot of fans are worried. Is there going to be a major league season next year? Major League Baseball and its Players Association are in negotiations for a new collective bargaining agreement to replace the deal in place now, but expires in December. Discussions are highly contentious. Owners are aggressively pushing for a salary cap. Players, of course, are vehemently opposed to that. They want minimum salary increases, expanded arbitration, and even a ban on individual prop betting. To discuss all of this, the official baseball correspondent of the Scott Jennings Show joins us. Joe Arnold, thanks for coming in here on a Friday, Joe. You're a big baseball guy. We've been tracking this and talking about it for a long time. First of all, how worried should the average fan be that Major League Baseball could lock

0: out the players and therefore cancel next season?
1: Oh, it's a collision course right now, unless somebody, and no one has shown any signs whatsoever of any kind of flexibility here. I think that we are definitely heading toward a work stoppage at some point. It expires December of, at least you have some time between that and spring training. But we've, of course, seen, just a few years ago, we saw that it was delayed, of course, spring training for quite a bit because they came right up to that moment. And I think it's probably, at this point, it's going to be even that much more consequential because the owners, that through the commissioner, are proposing really a radical change, a kind of a reset to try to make baseball more like the other major sports.
0: Yeah, on this salary cap issue, baseball is the only major league, I think, that doesn't have one or have something in place like it. And what are the arguments for it? I mean, I've you know, no expert on it, of course, but I've certainly followed the sport and the business of baseball. Seems to me a salary cap is needed. And one of the key issues is competitive balance. I mean, you look at the salary expenditures of the big market, you know, major teams, and some of the salary total expenditures of the smaller teams that don't do as well. Competitive balance here is a big issue. I would think fans would want more competitive balance. What do you think?
1: Well, I'll tip my hand, I guess, and my cap at this point, and to this point, because I'm not pro player, I'm not pro owner, I'm pro fan. This is how I approach all of this in the first place. And as a fan, as a lifelong baseball fan, I've gone through all kinds of work stoppages and the strike back in 94 and everything else. The reminder here is that loyalty is not infinite. Every time baseball abuses that loyalty, every time it treats fans as if they'll always come back, no matter what, it takes something out of the relationship. And what's going on here now, I think, is that danger here. So this, what this would do is this proposal, which I'm tipping my hand and I agree with it, is you're talking about competitive balance. And this is about the health of the sport overall. It's not about profit taking by any one individual, whether it be a player or an owner or anything else. This is about what is going to make the sport healthier and make it more vibrant so it can exist for future generations, future fans, and future players. And what that means is that if you have an entire generation of fans in maybe one third of the major league cities who can not realistically look at that team as really having a chance anytime during their childhood, that's when people become fans. Is when you're 17 or younger. That's when you, when you're naive enough to dream and think, well, maybe this is the year that we could change all this. If you never have that as a possibility, then what all you're doing is it's the same thing as your Social Security conversation back and what you talked about with George W. Bush a few minutes ago on your show. And that was, if only we would have invested when we could have at that time. Well, we're going to lose out on the investment in this lost generation if we don't fix this problem now.
0: Yeah, I think it, apart from the business discussions and you can talk about the money and all of that. But ultimately, if you're a Major League Baseball owner, what are you selling to the fans? I mean, what you're selling is hope, right? I mean, you as a fan on opening day, everybody is 0-0. Everybody is tied for first. And you got 162 games to try to make the playoffs and then eventually win the World Series. And as you go along, what you need the fans to believe is that there's hope. And I guess the argument here for the salary cap is that there's such a disparity that you have some teams that simply cannot maintain the idea that there's any hope at all for very long in a season at all. And look, you do have moments where small market teams or teams with small, expenditures on salary, do well in bursts and in spurts. But it really is the big spending teams, for the most part, that can maintain the idea of hope throughout the entire season. As you pointed out, these teams that cannot maintain that, the fans don't show up, people lose interest. And that just doesn't happen in a moment. That lingers over time, and that really damages, the long-term viability of the business and the game of baseball.
1: That's right. And ultimately, I mean, face it, Major League Baseball, think of it, rather than thinking of it as being 30 different corporations, this is one corporation. I mean, this is where the NFL has excelled. The NFL is the NFL, and that's the big kahuna. That's the overarching corporation, and the rest of these are all just divisions of that corporation. Now, maybe you don't like thinking about nostalgia and your favorite sports and the people that you follow as corporate entities, but face it, they've been successful. And for baseball not to try to, you know, borrow and learn from that would be a mistake. I mean, don't forget, again, this is the one thing, I guess, the older I get, the more I realize that you can't take any, you should not take anything for granted. I mean, I'm coming to you, Scott, today from Louisville, Kentucky. Louisville, Kentucky used to be somewhat of a major league city 120 years ago. And when I think about the big sports here, horse racing and boxing, we'll go back 100 years, and baseball was number one, but horse racing and boxing were a close number two. And that was, I mean, and at that time, you couldn't have imagined that that horse racing and boxing wouldn't continue into perpetuity as being as popular and as commanding the national conscience than what they did at that moment. But how often do we talk about horse racing and boxing other than maybe one day a year?
0: So where do they stand, Joe, in negotiations? I was reading this morning, Major League Baseball has, I guess, publicly sort of declared its position. They have a hard push for a salary cap and also for a salary floor. They're calling their position leveling the playing field, and they're making the argument that this spending gap between teams has basically reached a breaking point. The players are opposed to that. Do you have a sense, based on your own reading of this, where they are in the negotiating process, how far apart they are, how often they meet? I mean, this runs out in December, which is not that far away. I mean, it feels like they're, you know, pretty far apart, and it feels like, you know, there's a deep chasm here. Any sense of, you know, where the process stands?
1: No, where the process stands right now is that, according to the Players Association, is that this opening salvo of the owners has galvanized them and maybe even radicalized them even more. They are more deep set than they ever have been before. By the way, the owners and the commissioners also proposed a number of other things, retooling the amateur system the way that it is right now. You wouldn't be able to draft any U.S.-born players younger than 20 years old, really kind of cutting down the number of overall draft positions, a different reserve system. You wouldn't be able to have as long of free agent contracts and such. I think those are more malleable and probably negotiable. But to me, the thing that is the biggest
0: it's
1: thing
0: the money.
1: Is the cap on the floor, right? But as a fan, do you ultimately really care? Like, hey, go, $180 million. No, you want your team to win. And unfortunately, I think that, and in this case, I'm gonna put that. Yep. I think it's more on the players. I don't think they can see the forest for the trees, and I think they're willing to pardon the phrase, screw the next generation for the sake of taking their profit today.
0: Well, let's hope and pray Major League Baseball and its players come together for a season next year. I think it'd really hurt the game if there was a protracted lockout. 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
12: You've heard the narratives. Now get the truth. It's the Scott Jennings Show.
0: Friday, June the 26th, glancing down at the monitor here, I see President Donald Trump delivering live remarks right now to the Faith and Freedom Coalition. We'll keep an eye on the president's remarks, see if he says anything that we need to bring to you as it relates to what's going on in the world. We had a little breaking news on a presidential statement earlier today, and that was that he considered that Iran had violated the ceasefire, shooting 4 one-way attack drones. 3 shot down by the United States, 1 got through and hit a cargo ship and caused significant damage. So see if the president has anything further to say about that. It's Friday afternoon and what we call the B block here on the Scott Jennings Show. And you know what that means. It's time for the relief factor pain of the week.
13: Ugh. And now the relief factor pain of the week.
0: I'm struggling with how to describe who or what the pain is. I just know that when I read these two things, I knew someone was being caused some pain somewhere. I initially thought of this as the Politico headline pain of the week, but then I thought about it a little further. I thought, well, maybe it's just Democrats are in pain, and they are having the pain of the week. I'm going to let you interpret it however you want, but there is absolute pain going on. I opened up the news today, and I read two headlines, both from Politico, the news outlet in Washington, D.C. I read them within minutes of each other. Let me read them to you. Headline number one, moderate Democrats fear they are on the verge of losing the party's ideological civil war to progressives. The first thing about this headline that you should know is that there are no moderate Democrats. I find this causes me pain when I hear journalists and news outlets trying to keep up the myth that there are moderate Democrats out there. There are no moderate Democrats. And they're not on the verge. Whoever that group is, I think it's more accurate to call them establishment Democrats. They're not on the verge of losing the party's ideological civil war. They've lost it. And they haven't lost it to progressives. They've lost it to radical, socialist, communist, Islamist, anti-Western civilization nuts. That's what they've lost it to. You can sum it up and call it progressives if you want. But that's the truth. And everybody knows it. But we have to cover it like, oh, it's the moderates versus the progressives. Like, those are labels that sound like they would fit inside the normal boundaries of America's ideological political spectrum. But what's happening in the Democratic Party on the extreme left does not fit in that spectrum. Cannot be given a normal label because it's not normal. Radical communism, radical Islamism, radical hatred for Western civilization and the American experiment. It's not simple progressivism, something well beyond that. The other headline, so I'm looking at that. Then I pull up the other headline. Democrats grapple uncomfortably with World Cup success. If you've been watching the sports news, you can't get away from soccer. I'm not a big soccer guy, to be honest, but it's on all the time. We're hosting the World Cup. If you've been in a city that's hosting the World Cup, you see people from all over the world. All over. I've been in New York a lot. Everybody's in New York for the World Cup. We've seen these Europeans and Japanese folks driving around the United States saying, my goodness gracious, we had no idea what a great country this is. We love America. Bass Pro Shop, Bucky's, Waffle House. It's a fantasy land beyond our wildest dreams. That's what the visitors say. Great. Also, by all accounts, the World Cup has been running pretty smoothly. The venues, the crowds, and everything goes in to put on a big event logistically like this, it's running fine. And guess who's miserable? Democrats. They are uncomfortable, the headline says, with the World Cup success. Why are they uncomfortable? Because they wanted something to fail so they could blame Donald Trump. And because they are mortified that their narrative about the United States has been exploded. They want you to believe and the rest of the world to believe that America is a hellhole, that it's terrible. Everything here because of Trump is awful. Don't come here. All is lost. And that's been totally obliterated. That's been totally obliterated. They can't blame Trump. Their narrative's been obliterated, and now they are, quote, uncomfortable. And those headlines, my friend, however you want to take it, constitute my relief factor pain of the week. Back after this.
13: That's the relief factor pain of the week. Oh. Scott Jennings, a real pain in the agenda for the lefties.
0: What are we doing, Sean? What? I don't believe you. I'm not prepared to do that. So, are you sure? I'm taking you behind the scenes here in the Scott Jennings Show. You can't hear Hollywood, Sean, but I can. Well, it's not on my sheet. How am I supposed to do it if it's not on the sheet? I don't know what to say about this. So we have 20 seconds. Well, what should we talk about? Oh, gosh, gee whiz. I don't know. What should we talk about, Hollywood? By the way, that Palisades guy, he got away with that out there. I mean, that's unbelievable. I hope they retry that. I mean, the evidence was overwhelming. Unbelievable. All right, we're good now. Back after this.
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14: Hello, I'm David Jeremiah. And after 250 years, America has much to celebrate. But this time is also a moment to seek the Lord, because the hope of a nation is not found merely in outward strength, but in hearts that are turned toward God. Scripture reminds us that revival begins when God's people humble themselves in prayer, seek His face, and walk in Christ's ways. That is where lasting strength begins. So as we thank God for America's past, let us also ask Him for spiritual renewal in our future. May He lead us, strengthen us, and pour out His blessing on this land we so dearly love.
15: With SRN News, I'm Michael Harrington in Washington. The U.S. and Iran trading strikes today. The U.S. bombing targets inside of Iran. Iran launching at U.S. military bases in Bahrain and Kuwait, underscoring the rising tensions over the interim deal between the two nations to stop the war. Iran is threatening a complete halt to talks with the U.S. Also, a multinational marine body overseen by the U.S. Navy says that it will expand a route near Oman in the Strait of Hormuz to allow both inbound and outbound traffic. Iran says they'll stop it. Three firefighters have died and two were injured while battling blazes yesterday on the Colorado-Utah border. The U.S. Wildland Fire Service says they were responding to the Knowles and Gore fires. Wildfire activity has intensified across the western U.S. lately due to hot, dry, and windy conditions throughout. This is SRN News.
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17: Important information regarding the Italy Unfiltered Dream Vacation Sweepstakes and the Italy Unfiltered Group Tour scheduled for September 2026. 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
21: 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They hate that. 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
0: Do we have enough duct tape and chicken wire to keep it together for another 23 minutes? Find out now on the Scott Jennings Show. Larry O'Connor is our pundit of the week. The great Larry O'Connor. He'll be up in 60 seconds. First, I want to tell you something, and that is this. Here's the reality that the bureaucrats don't want to talk about it. Alzheimer's is becoming an economic time bomb, and our country is not ready. Cases are on track to double to 14 million by 2060. This will put pressure on families, and it will already strain further these Medicare and Medicaid programs that, as you know, are buckling as we speak. And this should get your attention. It's American families that already shoulder most of the burden. They cover about 70% of the $400,000 lifetime care cost for an Alzheimer's patient. This is a major problem. Our competitors in the world are noticing it. China's even doing something about it. They've got a national priority program to expand early diagnosis and treatment. The Chinese can do it. Why can't we? We're waiting until it's too late, is my fear, and we have to turn it around. Now, we have the tools. We have the blood test, for instance, to spot early Alzheimer's. And if we can spot it early, you can keep people healthier for longer and in the workforce. Now, 4 in 5 of you say that you are more likely to support a candidate who prioritizes better access to Alzheimer's detection, diagnosis, and treatment. That's good for families, it's good for the economy, and frankly, it is just plain old common sense. If you agree, join the fight at marketinstitute.org. That is marketinstitute.org. All right, I mentioned to you the president is speaking at the Faith and Freedom Coalition. I think we have a little chunk of that. Let's hear from President Trump.
1: Americans have always deeply believed in the promise of Christ's words in the Gospel of Matthew. With God, all things are possible. With God, all things are possible, right? All things. That's why as we prepared to enter the 250th year last month, tens of thousands of patriots came together on our National Mall, and we officially rededicated America as one nation under God. And we're not changing. We're not changing. And we always have been, and we always will be. We're not going to let them take it away.
0: Let's bring into the show our good friend here from Salem and from townhall.com, Larry O'Connor. You're our pundit of the week, Larry. You hear the president there. Let me start here. The president's relationship with the Christian community, with the evangelical community in this country. Democrats and media have tried to poke holes in this for years, and they've never, ever succeeded. And you hear that crowd responding to the president on matters of faith. How's that strike you?
11: Yeah, it's really rewarding, actually, and gratifying, frankly, especially when you're right. The media and the left have tried to drive this wedge because, you know, they think they're shocking Christians when they tell us that a person who we are aligning ourselves with and we're voting for and supporting is a sinner. They really don't understand Christians. They really don't understand that we are all sinners. We are all acknowledged sinners, and we're all, you know, through God's mercy, able to barely make it through a day without being tempted left and right. Of course, we recognize that there are sinners everywhere. Every one of us is. But what's important about President Trump and his relationship with the faith-based community is that, Scott, he's delivered. I mean, for how many decades were we promised, you know, these laws and those laws? And, you know, Trump gave us the Supreme Court that overturned Roe v. Wade after years of promises and years of disappointing justices that we were told were going to finally do it. But even beyond that, he has embraced our position on these, the transgender activists who were trying to warp our children and trying to get between parents raising their kids. Sometimes you just have to stop for a second and recognize that, I don't know what goes on in President Trump's heart. I don't know, the disposition of his soul. What I know is that those things that are important to me and to you, to our viewers and listeners, and to the people in that room that Ralph Reed assembled, he's delivered for them. And that's important. That counts for some.
0: I remember years ago, an editor for the Los Angeles Times called me up. This was right after Trump got elected. And she said, would you please write something for us? We don't understand why evangelicals and people who claim to be Christians support Donald Trump. And she's listing out all of his sins and all of his, problems and so on. And I ended up writing something, and I said something then that I still think is true today. Conservatives and Christians did not hire Donald Trump to sing soprano in the choir. They hired him to guard the church house door because the barbarians are at the gates. And in many cases, they are inside the gates. And what you just said to me rings true. He's fighting all the enemies that want to tear down Christian civilization or tear down institutions of faith. Look, you can say whatever you want about his personal life and his own decision making. And, you know, I would encourage anyone who lives in a glass house to reconsider casting the first stone. But that's what they hired him to do, to take up the cultural fight that is constantly trying to tear down institutions and people of faith.
11: That's right. You're 100% right. Very well said. And yeah, it is remarkable to take note of who is casting those stones right now, considering their track record as well. And Liz, I think somebody said, yes, he's an SOB, but he's our SOB.
0: Well, he's fought on a lot of fronts where a lot of traditional politicians would not have had the stomach for it. They would have thought, well, it's too dangerous. Right. It's not politically correct to take on this lobby or that lobby or this cult or that cult. But Trump has never, he's never backed down from any of these fights. And I think that's why he'll forever be a hero to the Christian right and to the evangelical community and to most conservatives out there. Larry O'Connor is our pundit of the week. Let's talk politics, Larry. We saw what happened in New York City this week, and lots of socialists. That's the sanitized term for what's going on in the Democratic. They're not socialists.
11: Yeah,
0: these people are radical communists and radical Islamists. They behind with the strength of Mamdani got three congressional wins in New York, and also down ballot they won some races. What do you make of this? Has the establishment of the Democratic Party lost full control to these radicals, yes or no?
11: Well, they're on the verge of it, absolutely, if it hasn't already happened. They've been flirting with these guys for over a decade. They loved Bernie Sanders' energy and activism and the ground game that he brought to the table. And let's not forget all those small dollar donors, that huge mailing list that they have where people are more than happy to give them $20 a month in perpetuity. They've raised a ton of money, these socialists, and the Democrat Party. They have absolutely welcomed them in because they thought they could harness that energy, but then keep them in the corner. But DSA is a force to be reckoned with. And now that they've let them in the front door, I think they're screwed, Scott. I really do. If you look at DSA and what their platform is, they hate Democrats. They really do. They hate the Democratic Party. They want to be a parasite there, devour it from the inside out, and then wear its carcass as a skin suit to pretend that they're Democrats. But it's not going to be anything like we remember from the Democratic Party in the past several decades. It's really quite frightening. And I don't know if Hakeem Jeffries can handle it. I think either way he loses here. Because even if he somehow ekes out a victory in November, it's going to be such a small victory that these few DSA types are going to hold so much sway over him that he's going to have to knuckle under to their demands. It's going to be ugly for the country.
0: There was some video on Tuesday night, Larry, at one of these parties for the socialists in New York. And they had a big TV up at the front of the room. And Hakeem Jeffries was on the TV. Yeah. And they panned over to the crowd. Yeah. And it's a bunch of young, white, rich kids play acting like they are third world revolutionaries. And they're screaming at the television, you are next, you are next. You have all these young, white, rich kids screaming at someone who has a legitimate chance to be the first ever black Speaker of the House. I thought that was a very, very weird, strange, frankly, not a good look for the progressive movement. But to me, that ought to send a signal to all of these traditional or establishment African-American leaders who've grown up in the Democratic Party. You got a bunch of young, white, rich kids in New York City who intend to throw you out and take your place. Yeah. And, you know, we spent a lot of time this year, Larry, listening to Democrats worry about the Supreme Court ruling on how we draw congressional districts in the Voting Rights Act. What they really ought to be worried about, if you're worried about black congressional power, is that right there. What'd you make of that?
11: Yeah, that's a great observation, actually. 100%, Scott. And I found it amusing, frankly, as a Republican, because, you know, listen, part of me wants to pop the popcorn and watch, you know, the Democrats sort of fight amongst themselves and go through this turmoil. But then I had to stop and pause and realize that I don't want one of the two parties in this country who is that close to actual power and that close to actually influencing the direction of our nation to be beholden to those people. They're ruthless. And the fact that it's mostly wealthy college educated whites who are then claiming that they're bringing these socialists up into power because they care about the working class. None of them are working class. In fact, if you look at the exit polls, working class New Yorkers didn't vote for them.
0: Yeah, working class and working class black voters, working class Hispanic voters, the people who can get up and go to work every day for a living, they don't want this. They know where this leads. And it won't be any good for them. But these rich kids that they're not working class. They're not working at all. But they have the luxury of being able to sit around and plot the downfall of Western civilization. Let's meet one of these socialist candidates, by the way. There's a congressional campaign going on out in Colorado. Milot Kairos. She is on the brink of possibly unseating a Democratic incumbent out there. Part of the philosophy of these people is that everything is America's fault. Listen to what Milot Kairos said about 9/11. Cut 8.
2: Do you believe that the 9/11 terrorist attacks on America were the inevitable consequence of American foreign policy?
3: Inevitable in the sense that we destabilized a lot of the Middle East, that forced people to believe that another act of violence was the only response. And again, just like I said before, our responsibility is to getting rid of those conditions that lead to violence in the first place.
0: So this is a Democrat socialist running for Congress who says America had it coming on 9/11. I'll give you the last word on it, Larry. 20 seconds.
11: You know, what's really frustrating about this is I believe her family came here as refugees from Ethiopia through the goodness of our hearts, the greatness of America and our charity, opening our arms to an actual refugee. And this is what happens. This is what happens, and this is how it treats the country that welcomed her and saved her as an infant. It's infuriating, and I don't think it's going to fly very long here in this country. We're seeing a realignment, Scott.
0: Yeah, totally agree with you. Larry O'Connor from Salem and Town Hall is our pundit of the week. More with Larry in a moment, including how you can go on vacation with Larry. And I know you want to. We'll talk about it in a minute. By the way, I have to tell you, when I am preparing, Larry, for these debates on CNN and for this show, I have a tool that I use. I use the tool called Free Spoke. It is an app that is built to give you the full picture. A lot of things you see out there are algorithm driven. They're telling you what they think you want to hear. I need the full picture, and I think you need the full picture. And the way you get it is by using a tool like Free Spoke. I can see what's being said, who is saying it, and why. And I don't have any big tech algorithm deciding what I should see. I have a tool giving me everything. I got to know it all. And Free Spoke gives it to me. It's totally anonymous. You won't be stalked or profiled. You'll get no targeted ads. 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You will love it. I promise you, this is the tool you need to be fully informed. It's called Free Spoke. Winners and losers with Larry O'Connor when we come back. It's Scott Jennings on Salem. Stay with us.
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25: 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The Answer. Here's Scott Jennings.
0: Well, President Trump must be listening in on the Scott Jennings Show or reading our minds. He's talking about the communists who've taken over the Democratic Party. More audio from the president's speech today. Let's listen.
1: So the way they fight me, they'd be victorious. They didn't beat us, but they'd be victorious against the communists. But they don't have the courage to do so. So they're turning communists themselves. It's becoming a communist party. These are not social democrats. These are hardcore godless communists. They're godless communists. All communists are godless. They don't believe in God. This is the most serious threat to our country since its existence, in my opinion, 250 years ago. This is a major threat to our country.
0: I think the president, Larry O'Connor, is right on with his messaging. And when we find out what happens in the November midterms, as the people who support Western civilization take on these communists, that happens early November. And then in mid-November, we'll get to talk about it all on the great Gulf of America cruise. Larry, I'll be there. You'll be there. Mike Gallagher
11: That's
0: will
11: right.
0: be there. A whole bunch of us are going on this cruise. Invite the listeners of the Scott Jennings Show. I want them to meet you. I want them to know you. And we're all going to do it on the high seas. It's going to be great.
11: It's going to be fantastic. My colleague Kurt Schlichter, also one of the most popular columnists at Town Hall for years now, he's going to be joining us, and the great Jennifer Horn at KRLA. You're right. It's right after the midterm, so we're either going to celebrate Mike Johnson's miraculous against all odds victory to keep that leadership and keep that gavel, or we're going to be drowning our sorrows thinking of Hakeem Jeffries as Speaker of the House. Either way, it's a reason to be together and enjoy ourselves. We're actually going to circumnavigate Cuba. The entire route takes us to the Bahamas, Jamaica, Grand Cayman, Cozumel, and then back to Fort Lauderdale. So we'll see Cuba off the side of the ship. And who knows, by that time, Marco Rubio may be the viceroy in charge of Cuba at that point, working on the transition to democracy and capitalism. But my favorite part about it is that every day, Scott, we're going to have an event. They're planning events for all of our listeners, all of our family, our readers at Town Hall. We will get together. We have private events. We're going to do Q&As. We're going to do group sessions on stage. We'll give speeches. We're all going to be mixing it up together. And we can talk politics and our love for our country and our values and our principles without having to look over our shoulder and see if some, you know, crazy left-wing socialist with blue hair and a nose ring is going to come get in our face and yell at us, because it's our ship. We're going to be having a blast, and there's safety in numbers, you know, all like-minded individuals having a great time and enjoying our nation.
0: Yeah, we already have hundreds of people from across the country signed up for this unforgettable Gulf of America cruise. If you'd like to join us, there are a few cabins left. Here's how you do it. Text the word cruise to 94878. Text the word cruise to 94878. Grab your cabin. A bunch of us here from Salem and from Town Hall are going to be on the ship, as Larry said. The only way to get into this stuff is to sign up through us. Text the word cruise to 94878. And after these midterms, we're going to have a lot to talk about one way or the other. And you want to do it with like-minded conservatives, people who share your values, people who believe in the future of Western civilization and the future of the United States of America. All right, Larry, now is the time.
11: And by the way, Scott, make sure you spell, you got to spell Cruz, C-R-U-I-S-E. If you spell, it's like Ted Cruz's name, you're going to get solicited for political donations. You know, that's a whole other thing. So spell Cruz right.
0: That's right.
11: Just wanted to make sure got out there.
0: C-R-U-I-S-E. Text it to 94878. All right, we wrap up the show. Traditionally, we pick the winners and losers of the week in American politics. I give you, Larry O'Connor, the honor of choosing the winner of the week. It is who?
11: It is my honor to proclaim Speaker Mike Johnson as the winner of the week. Hear me out. First of all, he had that power move there by reminding everybody that the Save America Act has passed multiple times in his House of Representatives with a bare majority. A bit of a flex there to his pals across on the other side of the building. But most importantly, these wins in these Democrat primaries this week, it has given the Republicans an even better narrative going into November. You got to stick with the Republican Party and make sure that that majority stays in the House, because these Democrats, they're not just wrong. They're not just going to raise your taxes. These Democrats are dangerous. And now the Republican Party in every district that's going to be a toss up, they can make that case regardless of who the candidate is. Mike Johnson just got an even better position to keep that gavel.
0: All right, Mike Johnson, Magic Mike, we call him, is the winner of the week. My losers, pretty obvious. Chuck Schumer and Hakeem Jeffries, Democrats from New York City who are watching their party crumble under their feet. They are not long for the political world, in my opinion. Schumer will not be senator after 28. And Hakeem Jeffries, I have my doubts whether he can survive in this new communist era of the Democratic Party. We're done for the week. See you next week from Out West. I'm Scott Jennings. Thanks for listening.
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27: Breaking news this hour from townhall.com. I'm Michael Harrington. Iran has launched drone and missile attacks on Bahrain and Kuwait in response to new U.S. airstrikes earlier today. Iran's Revolutionary Guard claiming responsibility for the attacks that targeted Gulf states housing U.S. military bases. Iran now is threatening a complete halt in negotiations to end the war. Tensions continue over efforts to resume the transit through the Strait of Hormuz as well. New research is highlighting differences between the Democratic Party's fractured voter base.
28: According to Pew Research, black and Hispanic voters, while still largely aligned with Democrats, often differ from the party's more progressive wing. Many support economic liberal policies, but takes more moderate positions on social issues. They're also more likely to favor stricter border enforcement and stronger policing than progressive activists. The findings point to an evolving Democratic base, with key voting blocks not fully embracing the party's shift to the left. Ron Taylor reporting.
27: A wave of conservative political winds is reshaping Latin America these days, with new election results in Peru and Colombia adding to the trend.
29: In the past 18 months, seven countries in Central and South America have shifted to the political right, including recent runoff victories for conservative candidates in Peru and Colombia. Peru's Keiko Fujimori won a narrow race, while Colombia elected businessman Abelardo de la Espriella, who's pledging major spending cuts and pro-market reforms. Some leaders call it a historic rejection of socialism and a move toward free market policies. Supporters say it could boost economic growth. John Scott reporting.
27: Ukraine has intensified its drone attacks on Russia, setting fire to a major oil refinery in the south this weekend and killing at least two people. Strikes aim to disrupt Russian fuel supplies and military deliveries. More on these stories at townhall.com.
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27: OpenAI has restricted the release of its new AI model at the request of the Trump administration. This move is part of a government effort to vet AI products for cybersecurity risks. OpenAI's rival, Anthropic, announced that the administration had approved a limited release of its cybersecurity model. Both companies will only provide access to small groups of trusted partners. OpenAI's new model, GPT 5.6 Sol, will be available to about 20 customers approved by the administration. Reports are swirling about Taylor Swift and Travis Kelce possibly getting married at New York's Madison Square Garden. Nothing has been publicly confirmed by the couple, but the New York Times reports they're planning a small gathering there July 2nd.

0: Argentine beef is mostly grass-fed on open pastures. The result is leaner meat with intense earthy flavors. Predominantly grain-fed beef in Texas has more marbling and is known for a sweeter flavor. In both places, steak is deeply ingrained in diet and culture. Bob Agnew reporting.
1: Today is Sunday, June the 28th. It's the 179th day of 2026. On this date in history, 1914, in an act that helped trigger World War I, Archduke Franz Ferdinand of Austria and his wife Sophie were shot to death in Sarajevo by a Serb nationalist. More on these stories at townhall.com.
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8: Forces reportedly shot down three other drones. So Trump made a statement on Truth Social where he called the incident a foolish violation of the ceasefire. So there's a breaking news item. We'll give you updates throughout the show, but this comes on the heels of a major exploration, I would say, a major article that came out yesterday from the Wall Street Journal, how Iran devastated an American naval base and caused a U.S. recalculation. The premise of the article is that the NSA Bahrain is a key base in Bahrain for the U.S. Navy, home of the Fifth Fleet headquarters, which had been hit repeatedly by Iranian missile and drones in late February. And also earlier in June has apparently sustained about $200 million of estimated damage, which is a fraction of our military budget, but it's quite substantial, maybe even as high as $400 if you include debris removal, reinforcements, things like that. And this was, I think, probably lesser known to the public. Certainly to me, I did not know the extent of this. But I do think that this is compelling people in the White House to recalibrate whether or not they should be taking a slightly harder line with Iran, which is okay. Again, I've been someone who's been advocating for the Iran deal. I think overall, it's pretty good. I think that the public wants this war over. And I think that a lot of the arguments against the deal are just unrealistic. They want us to stay and fight and engage in regime change, which will inevitably involve a lot of ground troops. It'll inevitably involve a lot of blood and treasure, a lot of time, and might not necessarily be something that's winnable anyway, which is one of the deep concerns that I've had about this, is that not only does the American public not necessarily have the willpower, I don't know if Donald Trump ever had that in the front of his mind, that that was even a consideration at this point, but it does feel like a lot of the objections to this deal are coming from people who never would have gone to the war to begin with. We're never going to be satisfied unless there is some sort of a massive regime change that is done with American boots on the ground. That said, I still want to bring to you when I feel like there are some not great news, but this is it. So the president saying that Iran's violating the deal, which is not entirely unexpected, but the pattern tends to be that people are hysterical and then they come back around, and then after they are hysterical, then everything ends up sorting itself out in the long run. But we'll see how it goes. But that's a major development here, and it's something that is we'll be monitoring throughout the weekend, because again, it is Friday as we're recording, and the president does enjoy bombing on Fridays. That's his main bombing day. Marks on the calendar. Kind of like a lot of you guys might go out for a burger and fries on a Friday. It's a, maybe you fire up the grill. Trump likes to bomb Iran, so he likes to do on Friday. So we'll see if that happens tonight. It could be a beautiful day for an early summer bombing of Iran. And I'm cool with that. They don't want to play along. Go bomb them some more. Let's do it. Let's keep doing it until they submit some more. And this is one of the objections to the deal itself, is that a lot of people would prefer an unconditional surrender. But then what happens next? Does America rebuilding begin? I don't know. It sounds like a lot. It sounds like a big headache. And I don't think that was ever something Trump was super interested in. Because remember, Iran is, we're talking about a country of 90 million people. It's not going to be something that's easy to do. Really not going to be something that's easy to do. And let's not underestimate how much

0: of our news content, how much of our political appetite will have to be dedicated to this, our budget of the things that we as human beings, we as Americans, can contemplate on a day-to-day basis, get completely overwhelmed if we were trying to do some sort of a regime change. Okay, so that's where we are for the time being, and I'll have more updates throughout the show as I hear about them. I do want to change gears. I want to talk a little bit about what was a major Supreme Court ruling yesterday, major development. Supreme Court ruling that the Trump administration can proceed with ending temporary protected status from Haitians and Syrians. This gives the Department of Homeland Security a broad discretion and limited oversight to terminate with limited judicial oversight to terminate the temporary protected status to people who come here specifically from Haiti and from Syria. And so a lot of people are holding valid short-term paperwork, but they're supposed to leave. And we all know the intention of the prior administration was that they should not leave, that they should get to stay, because remember, Americans are the worst and people from the third world are the best. That's what we've been playing clip after clip all week from the stars of the Democrat Party, the Democrat Socialists of America. They regard Americans as part of the problem and people who want to come to America as part of the third world as the saving grace. Other countries that are have this status, and there have been attempted terminations, include Venezuela, Afghanistan, Cameroon, Honduras, Nepal, Nicaragua, Ethiopia, Yemen, Somalia, some others. So many of these have been blocked by courts. And just notice the pattern here. This is not the first world. It's all third world people who want to come, who want to benefit from America's economy, no doubt send a bunch of money home via remittances, and are not assimilating. We're just not seeing that level of assimilation from a lot of people from these groups. And there needs to be an imperative that if you are granted status beyond a vacation visa to be in this country, you need to be contributing at a widespread level. It needs to be crystal clear that you are making a widespread contribution. Now, I don't understand why so many people regard our country as it optional that you are a someone who contributes to the operation. You can't go to your work and then just, you know, take all the snacks from the break room and take all the dulce de latte coffee from the Keurig machine and then not do your work. Like, you can't do that. So why do we allow certain people from certain cultures to come into our country and then benefit from the system, get the free health care, which is, again, the vast majority of our health care system is socialist, and get the free education because we don't want their children running around in the streets during the day. So we bring them into our schools, which have become basically glorified daycare paid for by the taxpayers. We allow for them to use our high-speed rails that are funded by the taxpayers, except for in California, where we can't get that done. Why is this how we're supposed to organize our society? Of course it's not. And it is being done for nefarious reasons, because we all know the Democrats are not producing children. And as people get older, they stop becoming Democrats and they start becoming Republicans. So they need other options to try to import new voters. So they try to bring people in legally so they can become voters. And if illegally, then their children become voters. That's the math. And that's why this is happening. They also like the idea in an affordability crisis that we essentially have a cohort of slave labor, indentured servants who are willing to work for cheap and drive down the wages of Americans. That's what all this is. So the U.S. government has stepped in and said, we're allowed to actually kick out the people who are supposed to be here temporarily. It's good news. Supreme Court weighing in. And there are some softies on that court, even the conservative ones. And we're getting a lot of unhinged reactions from people in the press. I'll play some of these. I'll probably wait till the other side of the break to do this. But I'll give you one. Here's Stephen Miller. Here's Stephen Miller, cut 20. I enjoy this one a lot.
1: Haitians live in Haiti. It's not our position that Haitians should leave Haiti. I mean, it'd be crazy for us to say that Haitians couldn't live in Haiti. It's their country. Of course Haitians should live in Haiti. There's no viable asylum, or use a technical term here, CAT claim, or withholding claim, for any Haitian seeking relief from going back to Haiti, to their homeland. The fact that there might be pockets of Haiti with just higher crime rates, guess what? There's pockets of Chicago with crime rates just as high, right? There's pockets of cities like St. Louis with crime just as high. Pockets of Los Angeles with crime just as high. It has never been the case that having communities that have high crime rates is a basis for asylum.
0: Exactly. It's like it's a great point. There's a lot of people saying the Haitians have to stay because it's not safe in Haiti, but that's Haiti's problem. That's not our problem. So we can't take all of the people who are victimized by horrible governments, incompetent governments, evil governments in the world, and import them all to America. because we would have the entire third world coming here, huge sections of the first world. You can make a case that a lot of people in Europe, a lot of people in China, they're going to have the ability to come here if that's the rule. So the rule can be, and we need more focus on how do we fix Chicago? How do we fix LA? How do we fix New York? Until we fix that stuff, then we can't be importing the third world to come in basically for safe haven when they're not adding much and they're drinking all the dulce de latte coffee, if you pardon the analogy. All right, I got to take a break. We'll be right back with more.

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14: Then you're just going to have to be hot. So learn to swim, try to get some air conditioning, all that's very important. But just look for the UN. I played this yesterday, played a clip on the show. The UN Secretary Gutierrez is going to use it to try to get more trillions of dollars for climate change. But we're keeping an eye on this in Europe. But it is noteworthy when we're talking about importation of people from the third world. People in the first world can't even have air conditioning. You can't survive the heat. So you need to reevaluate your society if people can't survive heat waves. So very important. Okay, next thing, U.S. relief efforts in Venezuela are underway and going well. I did a dive with Caleb Caruso, who is my Venezuelan correspondent, lived in Venezuela for a long time. He has since escaped. But that is on our Breitbart Fight Club, if those of you who want to head over to Breitbart for more content. I talked to him about connecting with family and friends. People under the rubble, 589 deaths thus far in the Venezuelan earthquake from yesterday in La Guaira. So two quakes. I guess it was on Wednesday, technically. And there's many more that are missing. So it'll be, death toll will be in the thousands. I'm optimistic it won't be quite as high as some of the worst prognostications. But the Trump administration has immediately, rapidly deployed a lot of relief. Well over $100 million in assistance is already out the door. And all this is fine because think about how the USAID, which we dismantled under the Trump administration because we realized it was all a big grift. This is what they were supposed to do. They were supposed to be the ones who were in charge of doling out aid like this. But we all saw that all the money was getting just gobbled up by far left radical forces. And it was, we tasked Marco Rubio with being in charge of it, one of those many jobs with all the memes of him sitting on the couch in the Oval Office getting a new job. And he was in charge of shutting it down, standing up other stuff, kicking out all these celebrities that were supposed to be behind it, from Charlize Theron to Bono to Angelina Jolie. And all those efforts were completely unnecessary. We're seeing this play out in real time with interim Venezuela leader Delcy Rodriguez thanking President Trump, Rubio, etc. for the immediate reaction of America to deploy resources to help people who are suffering throughout the world. So America always showing deep leadership and a very positive thing in that regard. All right. Next thing that is going on right now, and tougher radio content, but still worth keeping an eye on, is we saw a heavy drone assault from Ukraine on Russia overnight. This is the heaviest targeting drone attack in quite some time, 660 Ukrainian drones in all. It's actually the largest reported attack in the past year. Moscow mayor said 47 drones were downed approaching the capital. And the question is, there was a report of firing on a chemical plant, a hydroelectric plant. Ukraine's Secret Service claimed the drone strikes on Russian Navy ships and air defense radars in Crimea caused a large fire, but this has not been verified by any non-state media type sources. So this follows Zelensky announcing a 40-day influence operation aimed at pressuring Russia to end the war, even though Russia has stalled President Trump's efforts to try to create a broader piece. I think we're actually going to get an interview with Zelensky, which I'm always reluctant to do some of this stuff at Breitbart sometimes because he is a manipulator, and I don't blame him for that. He's trying to win a war against a pretty ruthless foe that has him outnumbered and has more money than he does, so I understand it. But it does mean you have to parse the information that you get from this. But we don't know exactly what the casualty count was, but this is seen as a major escalation in the war, and that usually means we're going in one of two directions. Either this is a flurry that's designed to get attention from the world so that everyone can come to the table diplomatically and carve out some sort of a peace, or this is the marking of a major escalation in the combat between Russia and Ukraine, which no one wants to see, because again, we only have so much time to focus on so much. I think everyone to various degrees would like to see the war wrapped up. No one likes war. And so what will happen also with Vladimir Putin, who is probably going to turn to NATO and probably suggest that NATO is enabling this, and it's just a matter of time before he retaliates, maybe against a NATO nation. Do we want to get in if we get wrapped in because of our NATO ties, if Putin were to lash out a NATO nation for helping enable Ukraine in this regard? If Putin did that, would we really want to get involved on behalf of Ukraine? I absolutely think we would not. And I don't think I think the public's with me on this. So it could get very complicated very quickly, depending on what Putin does. All right. We'll be right back with more. This is the Alex Marlowe Show.
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0: Deseret News. I'm Mary Rose. Iran has again launched drone and missile attacks on Beirut and Kuwait in response to new U.S. airstrikes. Iran's Revolutionary Guard claimed responsibility for the attacks that targeted Gulf states hosting U.S. military bases. Iran now threatens a complete halt in negotiations to end the war. Tensions continue over efforts to resume transits of the Strait of Hormuz, a crucial passageway for global oil and gas. Iran insists on controlling the strait while the U.S. Navy plans to expand a route off Oman. Three firefighters have died and two were injured while battling fires on the Colorado-Utah border. The U.S. Wildland Fire Service says they were responding to the Knowles and Gore fires on Saturday. Wildfire activity has intensified across the western U.S. This
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2: 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Now they're discovering America's heartland and the enormous heart of its generous, welcoming people. 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
9: We're very pro, not just gays, transing of the kids. Brad Lander in New York, who talks constantly about transing kids. James Tallarico loves trans kids. It's just a funny thing that's happening, but it's not that funny. It's actually quite scary. The reason why I believe it's scary is that this coalition of the Islamists and the socialists have one thing in common, and that's hatred of America and America's founding principles, conservatism, Donald Trump, MAGA, make America great again. That's where all the hatred comes from. So another guy who hates Donald Trump and what he stands for is John Bolton, which is very sad. As you guys know my history, if you've been with me for a while, I've interviewed John Bolton probably a couple hundred times, at least 100. And he was really one of the leading lights in conservative circles when it comes to the ability of conservatives to have a intellectual, nuanced approach to foreign policy. And Trump broke his brain when he came in as national security advisor. He pled guilty today, early today, of mishandling classified documents. He was originally charged with 18 counts. He pled guilty to one. So I'm curious what that's about. He's going to pay a fine of $2.25 million. And he could face up to 5 years in prison. But a lot of the speculation is that the plea will allow for him to avoid jail time. So he admitted the allegations were accurate, at least one of the allegations, that he wrote about in his 2020 memoir, The Room Where It Happened, which no doubt netted him millions because it sold hundreds of thousands of copies, which is really a lot of copies for a political book. And he wouldn't have done that unless he was spilling secrets, and he owned up to it to some degree. Pretty wild. What a fall from grace that guy had. He was one of the absolute stars 20 years ago, the conservative movement, even 10 years ago, and then now he's here. Okay, all right. I promised you some unbelievable clips on the TPS. Let's see if Miller set the stage one more time. Temporary protective status ruling. We're doing some mass deportations of people who aren't supposed to be here for long term. Let's play cut 21, and then we'll get into some of these wacky Dems.
10: Do you expect the administration to deport anyone who loses TPS status as a result of this ruling?
11: Of course. If you no longer have status in this country, then you're supposed to be deported. And in particular, in the case of the Haitians, the Biden administration flew over vast numbers. It's hard to know the exact number, but there are probably more than a million illegal immigrants from Haiti. And that's not counting the border crossings into the United States. So these are people who've only been here for a few months, who are receiving welfare, whose all their ties, all their social connections, all their family is back in their home country of Haiti. And of course, that's where they should go.
9: They're coming in and getting the benefits. This is the main thing that driving me nuts here, is that if they were coming in and immediately helping, or they were the only aggrieved people on earth, then I would understand that. But they're not. And remember, think about all Peter Schweitzer's research on Haiti, which is that we spent a lot of money trying to rebuild Haiti, and it all got funneled to the Clinton Foundation. A bunch of it did. And that was all under Hillary Clinton's purview. She was supposed to be the one overseeing the restoration of Haiti. She did a horrific job. And then at the same time, Clinton Foundation is getting loaded up with cash. You notice how the Clinton Foundation immediately went away once Hillary Clinton became irrelevant? Doesn't that tell you all you need to know about what a grift that was? If it was really powerful, wouldn't it continue to get donations? So, just noteworthy. Important to point it out. So I promised some of the wackiest takes. This is might be my favorite, so we'll start with a big one. This is Congresswoman Mary Gay Scanlon, and she is talking about... No, I don't want to start with this one. Let's start with Pete Aguilar. Pete Aguilar, cut 13, please.
12: What we saw out of the Supreme Court with this ruling was dreadful. It was dreadful to families. It was dreadful to our economy, and it will harm each and every one of the states in our nation. Families should have certainty. That's what Democrats have advocated for, the certainty that TPS is there and that TPS matters. And to have a president who can unilaterally change the rules as he goes is shameful and awful.
9: It was such a disgraceful body, the Congress. Let's break this down for a second. First of all, talking about families, there's never a consideration of American families who don't want their communities completely overrun with illegal aliens who are lying about why they're here. It's a good start. And if the families are really in jeopardy, then why do you overstay visas and break laws of the country that you're a guest in? Why do you act as though you're entitled to be here? The next thing is that it suggests that every state is benefiting. Well, my state, California, we have way too many people who are immigrants, be it legal or illegal, but especially illegal. It makes the state unaffordable. We're running a budget deficit, even though we have by far the highest taxes in the country. Does anyone consider my family that I don't want to pay taxes for people who have no right to be here, who are supposed to have temporary protected status and won't leave? That's never a consideration, and it's always shameful, and it's never that we have a border, it's never that Americans matter. It always matters is the foreigners who are coming in to take advantage of the country. Let's play some... Oh, the other thing is there, he's saying that Trump did this unilaterally. We had to double-click on that phrase for a second. First of all, he did win the popular vote, and he won the Electoral College. So he's operating because he won an election, and he got backed up by the Supreme Court. So if the Supreme Court takes a look at it and says, yeah, Trump's right, that's no longer unilateral. So you got two of the three branches of government that are fully on board with this. All right, let's do some more. Let's do Congresswoman Melanie Stansberry, cut 14.
13: Today we watched as the Supreme Court sided with an administration that is seeking to strip away the basic human rights protected under international law for hundreds of thousands of American families. And where are they being told to return to? These are immigrants who are coming from countries that have faced warfare, political instability, humanitarian crises, and now the Supreme Court has cleared the way to allow this administration to carry out a mass deportation plan against immigrants who have nowhere to go.
9: I love it. I mean, he said, well, what in there are we supposed to disagree with? We're supposed to deport people who are not supposed to be here. We have a nation that is supposed to be sovereign. You're not supposed to be allowed to come here and overstay visas and to be here without an invitation. And it suggests that these people are the fabric of the country. A lot of them don't assimilate. If they had a great record of assimilating, speaking English, immediately adding to the economy versus taking from it, we would not be pushing them out this quickly. So you need to be better. You need to be best. To quote Melania Trump. But most of that sentiment I kind of agree with. All right, let's play some more. Laura Guillen, cut 15.
14: We will not relent in securing our Haitian neighbors' safety. Removing them would not just be a humanitarian catastrophe, it would also hurt our economy. Haitian TPS recipients are part of the very fabric of our daily lives and pillars of our economy and our faith communities. They are a fundamental part of our vibrant identity on Long Island, and I'm committed to standing up for their safety and their security.
9: Do you know why it would hurt the economy, which it won't? But if it did, what it would do is it hurts the ability to get some stuff done on the cheap because you're using a indentured servitude class. This is part of the objection that a lot of us in the America First populist wing of the movement, what we have for some of this mass importation of third world labor, is that it's designed to make wealthier elites, people who live on Long Island in a lot of cases. It makes it so that their nannies are cheaper, their construction workers are cheaper, and it drives down the wages of Americans who would otherwise be doing those jobs at a fair market rate if we didn't import a bunch of competition on their behalf. And then just to announce that this is some sort of a guaranteed loss for the economy, first of all, it's not. But second of all, there's more to our culture than just whether or not it is really cheap for you to do a remodel on your guest bathroom, Congresswoman. All right, I've been looking forward to this one. This is Zohran, the star of the moment, cut 16.
15: Now, many of you know this is a city of 8.5 million people. More than 3 million of us were born elsewhere. I'm one of them. We're a city that's proud of our immigrant heritage. And when we think about especially what Haitian New Yorkers have had to deal with, not just for weeks or months or years, but frankly for decades, we have seen a cruelty that has become normalized. And to have people who frankly taught the world about freedom have their own freedom be put in jeopardy by the actions of a Supreme Court and a federal administration, it is not only cruel, it's something that we will not ever accept. And so we stand here as New Yorkers proud of standing in solidarity and proud to do everything that we can to keep people in their homes and to keep people together.
9: And he announces in this that he's got a hotline set up. And I don't know what the hotline is supposed to do. It's supposed to call, warn about something. Maybe deportation's coming in, which is probably illegal, but it's also pretty pathetic. Is that we've got the Supreme Court behind us saying these people have no right to be here and they can leave. And we can start focusing on America and Americans and American families and communities. And he's got a hotline. But he's smiling as he says it. But is this a comfort to people if you're on the left? Oh, the Zohran's going to be here for us. He's got the hotline going. And you notice how he's got the cuck flag in the background, if you see this. Like, you got it. It's all intentional with him. He's got the rainbow flag there, but doesn't have all the trans colors. So maybe he's backing off of that. Maybe that's a little hint. There's a little Easter egg in there for the Mamdani crowd. There are no trans colors. This is an outrage. In fact, I'm disappointed in Zohran. I think he should be do more for the trans children. I think that's what the Democrats like right now. All right, we'll come back. Got some even more radical clips, plus Democrats who are doing their absolute best to stop the SAVE Act. Sadly, it's working. We got more when we come back on the Alex Marlowe Show.

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5: Hello, I'm David Jeremiah, and after 250 years, America has much to celebrate. 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That is where lasting strength begins. So as we thank God for America's past, let us also ask Him for spiritual renewal in our future. May He lead us, strengthen us, and pour out His blessing on this land we so dearly love.
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9: All right, shout out to the team here. Greg Evans, Sean McConnell, Roger Wicker Jr., Rick Locke, here at Charlie, Matt Zippel, Ricky Lopez, Misty Callahan, John Cassio, Daniel West. We got some podcasts coming out over the weekend. I've got an exclusive interview with Dave McCormick, for the senator from Pennsylvania. That is there for you. I'm talking some beverages with some folks who know a thing or two about some innovation in the American job space. And then I'll probably talk to Franklin Camargo, who is a Venezuelan, about what's going on down there, who is from PragerU. And as always, an Emma Jo Morris episode where we roast Hunter Biden, the lefties in New York, Canada. We get into another trans shooter in Canada, or just some sort of very strange things that are going on across our culture. I'll catch up with her on that. So all of you can check that out on the podcast feed over the weekend. All right, I want to spend the rest of the time going through some of these Democrats and some of these ridiculous ideas that they've got, just to expose you to what they're really doing. And this, I was struck by this cut from Congresswoman Laura Gillen. Let's play cut 15, please, guys.
10: We will not relent in securing our Haitian neighbors' safety. Removing them would not just be a humanitarian catastrophe, it would also hurt our economy.
9: Okay, so pause. So it's the economy stuff I took on, but the point that I wanted to take on also, did you ever hear Democrats talk about relentlessly keeping Americans safe, for example, in Chicago, where people are shot every week? How about relentlessly getting the trash off the street in New York, which has just become a complete hellhole in many neighborhoods? Do you ever care about the drugs that have taken over huge parts of L.A. that used to be palatable for families, now run by the killers and the junkies? How come they never have this energy for Americans? They only have energy for Haitian immigrants. And I find that to be striking, and I wish that was the sort of thing that that message could penetrate more into the broader public, because that feels convincing. People got the word out about that. Just to give you another sense of where Democrats' priorities are, this is Congresswoman Scanlon. I was going to play this earlier, but I want to play this now. Cut 10, please, guys.
11: Now, under this SAVE Act, real ID that shows citizenship is required. Only 5 states have real ID that shows citizenship. Pennsylvania is not one of them. So remember all the harassment you had to go through to get real ID, if you did, because only half of us have it still. You'd have to go through more to get that kind of real ID just to register to vote. So it is an extra layer that is unnecessary. Every study that's ever been done shows that non-citizens are not voting in our elections. And so it is just, it's another way to stir up fear. It's another way to keep people from voting. So here in Pennsylvania, we know people don't have real ID. People don't have passports. About half our voters would get disenfranchised if this thing were to go through.
9: So she says non-citizens are not voting. And then she says, a direct quote, about half of our voters would get disenfranchised if this thing were to go through. So you're saying if you had to show an ID in Pennsylvania, half of the voters could not do it? And so we're supposed to be sympathetic to this, or are we supposed to be completely alarmed that in the Commonwealth of Pennsylvania, only half of the people registered to vote would still be voting if they were required to bring an ID to the polls? That, to me, is one of the most striking quotes of the year. And we really do need to think about that for a second, what that truly reveals. Does that reveal that people like me, people like Republicans who want to pass the SAVE Act, conservatives who want to pass the SAVE Act, that we're the problem? Or is it the fact that we have a bunch of people voting who aren't capable of getting an ID and bringing it to the polls, or are just flat-out cheating? Scary stuff in there. Good catch by my team in Breitbart that pulled that one out. All right, here's Brad Lander. I started to really like this guy in terms of content. Play cut 22, please. Talking about climate change.
12: A global or a U.S. or a U.S. and European price on carbon would be great. The red states are squawking, and they scare people politically. But I honestly haven't met one. And that is leading folks like BlackRock and State Street and JP Morgan and many others to draw back to the Climate Action 100. I haven't talked to one finance leader who believes it. Like, those finance leaders see the same climate landscape as the scientists do. And there will be some political costs from the squawking. But if you share this analysis that if we don't reduce fossil fuel emissions, we will burn up trillions of dollars in shared value, then you should act based on it.
9: Why is he doing the up talk like he's a millennial woman? Like, the shared value? Like, what is with this inflection? It's a, I don't know, maybe it makes him popular. But this is one of Mamdani's minions. He says a global or U.S. or U.S. and European price on carbon would be great. So basically he wants a taxation on carbon. That's where they're at. So the climate change movement's coming back. DEI is going to come back. Woke is going to come back. We're prioritizing immigrants or even illegal immigrants over Americans. That's what the Democrats are going to do unless we stop them. So we get unified, can stop them right now. The left main is still the biggest threat to America, team with the Islamists. That's all for today. Go in peace, to love, and serve the Lord. Have a great weekend.
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2: News this hour from Town Hall, I'm Mary Rose. Iran has again launched drone and missile attacks on Tehran and Kuwait in response to new U.S. airstrikes. Iran's Revolutionary Guard claimed responsibility for the attacks that targeted Gulf states hosting U.S. military bases. Iran now threatens a complete halt in negotiations to end the war. Tensions continue over efforts to resume transits of the Strait of Hormuz, a crucial passageway for global oil and gas. Iran insists on controlling the strait, while the U.S. Navy plans to expand a route off Oman. Democratic infighting is intensifying following the wave of socialist victories in New York City primaries. Correspondent Ken Lorman reports several Mamdani-backed progressive candidates defeated incumbents endorsed by House Democratic leader Hakeem Jeffries.
3: The winners running on a leftist platform are now signaling they will challenge Jeffries directly, raising new questions about the party's direction. Republicans are seizing on the moment, arguing it highlights growing divisions and a shift toward more progressive policies within the Democratic Party.
2: Lawmakers subpoena billionaire investor Leon Black after a contentious interview on payments to Jeffrey Epstein.
4: The House Oversight Committee served subpoenas to Black on Friday after lawmakers said he refused to answer some questions about his years-long relationship with Jeffrey Epstein, a time in which he paid the disgraced financier at least $158 million. Black is a co-founder and former chief executive of the private equity firm Apollo Global Management, who stepped down in 2021 amid fallout over his ties to Epstein. He became the 16th person to appear before the committee as part of their broader investigation into the web of wealth and influence around Epstein. Bernie Bennett, Washington.
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2: A wave of conservative political winds is reshaping Latin America, with new election results in Peru and Colombia adding to the trend. Correspondent John Scott reports.
7: In the past 18 months, seven countries in Central and South America have shifted to the political right, including recent runoff victories for conservative candidates in Peru and Colombia. Peru's Keiko Fujimori won a narrow race, while Colombia elected businessman Abelardo de la Espriella, who's pledging major spending cuts and pro-market reforms. Some leaders call it a historic rejection of socialism and a move toward free market policies. Supporters say it could boost economic growth. John Scott reporting.
2: Stevie Nicks and Tim McGraw are set to perform at Taylor Swift and Travis Kelce's wedding. That's according to Page Six. Swift previously wore a shirt reading Stevie Nicks to game four of the NBA Finals. Breaking news, townhall.com. Gracie, the giraffe has been found.
8: Giraffes are not particularly vocal, but they do run. Though Gracie is thought to have more wandered off from a private ranch in the Texas Hill Country about 2 weeks ago. Now, the Rayall County Sheriff reports an aerial search finally located the three-year-old about 4 miles

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1: 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We asked Larry O'Connor what America means to him.
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3: Morning, morning, evening, grace, America. I'm Hugh Hewitt. 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I'm joined by Ben Domenech, opinion editor at the Daily Wire, Fox News contributor. And Ben, Dwayne did not send me your email until 2 minutes ago, and I'd already outlined my interview. My interview began with Ben Domenech, not with Ben, that with J.D. Vance's comment to Israel, you're a country of 9 million people. You can't just kill your way out of solving every single national security problem. And my list of questions was to you, did J.D. Vance hurt himself badly this weekend? Then I see you wrote for the Daily Wire, J.D. Vance's big Iran gamble. I don't think it's a gamble. I think it's craps.
4: Well, I'm trying to be as charitable as possible. I think it is a gamble. I think it's a foolish gamble. I think that quite frankly, trusting the Iranians to change their ways, or trusting that this is something more than just a punt, where I think that we are actually agreed that the nature of this MOU is different than the way that it was initially reported.
3: We are.
4: I think that the vice president has made a serious mistake here. Look, the simple fact is that he has a very short political career. He was in the Senate for essentially, a length of time that was less than being in Congress before then becoming the vice president of the United States. And obviously he was somebody who, was picked in part because he was new blood. He was someone who was, on the rise and viewed as such. But what that also means is that he didn't really do a lot when he was a senator, and he didn't do a lot before he was a senator, and he certainly didn't do a lot when it came to electoral politics. The two elections he has won is one as senator from Ohio and the other, of course, as the vice president underneath Donald Trump at the top of the ticket. I think that with that as his record, to go in and then make this huge bet, to basically choose to double down and say, no, I'm happy to be the lead voice on this. I don't need a bunch of people around me. Particularly, I do not need the Secretary of State, who is potentially a competitor with me in the future, to be standing next to me. I want to own this. I want to take this on. I believe it's going to be a win. That's a huge bet. And I think that, the vice president is very confident in his ability as a communicator, and he has every reason to be confident that way. He is somebody who has already shown his acumen for it. But that's different, of course, than making the right choices when it comes to foreign policy and national security. And I just was not convinced by his performance in that press conference, or by the things certainly that he said around this in various interviews that he was doing, promoting a book that nobody seemed to, actually talk about, to be quite honest, that there was any kind of confidence that emerged from that about the way that he would conduct himself in the future as president.
3: Now, I know that the vice president's very smart. I ran the debate in Ohio, the first debate, when he was running for Senate against six other people, and he's very good on his feet. You saw what he did to Tim Walz. He lifted him up in little pieces, and he's been given the anti-fraud portfolio, which is a good one. He engaged with verbal fisticuffs with Zelensky. Not a bad way to go. But the Republican Party is overwhelmingly supportive of Israel, like 7 out of 10 strong supporters of Israel and of the war.

0: this plays to the podcast bros in our side of the aisle. That's not a lot of people.
1: You know, I don't think it's even just the podcast pros. I think that it plays to, I mean, the way that I felt about this was, are you actually catering to the people who voted for Donald Trump and think and believe in Donald Trump and agreed with Donald Trump when it came to these things? I would actually like to know what the vice president truly believes about whether he still thinks it was right to launch Operation Epic Fury. You know, in his heart of hearts, does he still think that, knowing what he knows now? And I suspect that the answer that he would give, of course he would say yes if you asked him this question, but I just am not sure that that's actually the truth. And I think that when it comes to these this catering, you can call them the podcast bros, but I think of them as being this online set that is, you know, absolutely devoted, but also, from my perspective, quite unserious about foreign policy and national security. They only want to frame things in terms of, you know, endless victory and that type of thing. I am always suspicious of that. I don't like the kind of attitude that I'm seeing here in terms of taking, you know, taking pot shots at Israel at a moment in which, you know, they are having to defend themselves. They have every right to do so. And I also don't think that we should be playing this both sidesism game when it comes to historically America's attitude toward Israel and other nations, or America's attitude toward the relationship that we have, the unique relationship, I should say, we have with the Jewish people and with this rise of anti-Semitism that has taken place on the left. This is not a time to play footsie with that kind of thing.
0: Okay, now, I believe that the happiest person with those remarks by the vice president is named Rahm Emanuel. Now, it's a long shot for Rahm Emanuel to get the nomination, though he's the most formidable candidate they've got. And, boy, you give him back Israel, and that's what J.D. did, didn't he? Am I right about that? He gave Rahm Emanuel back Israel as an issue.
1: Well, I certainly think, if, you know, there are not many people who are more canny politically than Rahm Emanuel. I certainly agree with you there. I have always said, and I may have even said it on this program, that the biggest mistake that Barack Obama made was choosing to not listen to Rahm Emanuel on numerous things and ultimately pushing him out, you know, forcing him into his Chicago situation. But I think that the situation here is one that can be absolutely exploited by the Democrats, because then they can basically do a both sides of them game when it comes to Israel, and use the kind of comments that were made in a way that hurts Republican candidates, you know, and Republicans will have to defend it because they feel obligated to do so. I mean, I don't think they should, but they will feel like they are obligated to do so when it comes to the politics of the moment. Look, the vice president, I think, is thinking about his own political future. I think he's about thinking about domestic problems. I think that he is thinking about the fact that he hasn't had a real political win, quote unquote, within this administration yet, that Marco Rubio had kind of surpassed him as being someone who both donors liked and it seemed like even perhaps the president liked more than the vice president as a choice for the next round. That's short-term thinking. It's very online. It's too much influenced by the trends of the moment. Step back, have some perspective, and I think you'll understand that what the American people want in this moment is leadership. They want strong leadership, and they want confidence that we are not going down a road that is going to ultimately lead to the Ayatollah having billions of dollars more to play with when it comes to the list of things that we know the Ayatollah always has on his gift list.
0: So here's my question. Eisenhower did not endorse Nixon until he had wrapped it up. He had to see off a couple of people. Reagan did not endorse George W. H.W. Bush until Bush had seen off Dole. Do you think Donald Trump will try and pick the nominee for the Republican Party?
1: Oh, come on, Hugh. He loves the game. He loves the competition. He wants to see competition. He wants to be calling, you know, balls and strikes on the competition. He wants to be, you know, I think, you know, criticizing people when they, you know, have a bad debate and encouraging people when they do things that he likes. I don't think that he's going to endorse, right off the bat at all. I have completely disagreed with the conventional wisdom on that in D.C. for a long time.
0: So I suggested in a column this week, he will moderate a debate because he likes to do that. Do you think he will?
1: Oh, my gosh. The ratings on that, Hugh.
0: Yeah, I know. I think he will.
1: You know, who do you think will bid on that the most? Will it be NBC?
0: Everybody. Everybody. I think he's going to lay it. I think he controls the RNC. Joe's a good guy, but I think if he says, I want 12 debates and I'll take three of them, they'll give him three of them.
1: I don't think there's any question in my mind that if he has the inclination to do that, it would be must-see TV, of course. But it would also, I actually think it would be revelatory, because I think people underestimate the fact that the president, you know, he's very canny when it comes to these things, and he can ask questions of people that reveal things about their own, you know, biases that are very interesting. And you know, he's been that way for a long time. You know, he's trained on the reality TV circuit. It's something he's used to. And I think that would be an incredible sight to see. But look, ultimately, I think that what's going to come out of this deal, just to circle back, is what you and I think both believe, which is that this is unsustainable. The folks on Capitol Hill, including, by the way, strong supporters of the president,
0: yes,
1: you know, people who are allied with him, who are not just the Lindsey Grahams or the Tom Cottons or the people who are hardcore going into Iran, that kind of thing. But I mean, Josh Hawley came out right away and said we shouldn't be sending any money to Iran.
0: And you know, Ted Cruz was even more blunt. Bad deal. Tom Cotton took his shots today. The MOU is a halftime. It's going to be the longest halftime in the history of modern war, except for the phony war. But after the election, it's starting again. Ben's going to talk with me during the break about the UFC fight. Don't go anywhere. When we come back, we got some other stuff to talk about on the Hugh Hewitt Show.
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8: Hello, I'm David Jeremiah. When we look at America at 250 years, we do so with gratitude, with honesty, and above all, with hope. Because our hope has never rested in human strength alone. Our hope is in the Lord. There is hope for America when we remember God, when we take responsibility for the way we live, and when we walk in truth. There is hope for America because the Bible assures us that God is still sovereign and He still rules over the nations. So let us look to God with faith for our nation's future. Let us thank Him for His blessings in the past. And let us ask Him to guide this nation in the years to come. May He continue to bless America.
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0: At my office, my big 250 sea bags, which I hold up to remind myself it's the 250th. And I'm really looking forward to it. And I think the World Cup is getting us in the mood, and the UFC fight and everything else that's going on is all positive. And in the middle of it comes the Obama-lisk dedication yesterday in Chicago. And I have lots of thoughts about that, particularly about the speeches by the president and the first lady. What did you make of the whole spectacle, which Howard Mortman informed us, the one and only, the remarkable Howard Mortman, ran far longer than any other presidential library dedication? I was in charge of the Nixon Library in 1990, and it went about between 90 and 100 minutes. This went 3.5 hours. What did you make of it? What did you make of their speeches? Did you even pay attention?
1: So I paid attention to Obama's speech because I did want to both hear it and also to just get his temperature and attitude. Look, they are so self-obsessed, and especially I think they feel so defensive about the view that their legacy is the presidency of Donald Trump. I think this library, as a matter of architecture, is an abomination. Embarrassing.
0: I was going to every architectural critic just yes. Carved their knives before they went to writing.
1: Yeah, I mean, it was just insane. But the thing that really sticks out to me is how distant he seems in the past and how irrelevant from this current moment. You know, the Obama era was supposed to be this world-changing event, you know, not just altering the position of people in America and the view that they had of this nation, but also kind of a reorienting of the world around a new reality, a post-W, post-Clinton reality. And in retrospect, he just seems so small as a presidential figure. You know, I don't know about you, Hugh, but the biggest thing, obviously, that he did domestically was, this massive attempt to reform and to governmentalize healthcare. People today in the Democratic Party spend, I would say, at least half their time talking about how bad that very same system is. One that was, enshrined in law by him, created by his people, defended by their people over and over again. They would accuse people who disagreed with his plan I remember when Ezra Klein was calling Joe Lieberman somebody who wanted people to die because he wanted alterations to the way that the plan would even work. And today, what do we have? We have hospitals that cannot survive based on the fact that Medicare is not paying for procedures what they actually cost. We have systems where doctors are completely burnt out, where they're retiring younger and younger. We have Medicaid systems that promise care, but then end up getting completely overburdened by the pressure of illegal immigrants in emergency systems. We have a completely broken system, and that was his signature domestic policy. For a president who had 8 years, he, to me, changed so little about the way that things worked in America in terms of the government, while also attempting to change it so harshly when it came to the culture. And I think that those changes in the culture were what led directly to the election of Donald Trump.
0: You know, Freddie L.A., the World Cup person, he's running into bitter clingers wherever he goes, and they love him, and he loves the bitter clingers. The highest point of the Obama presidency was the day he was inaugurated. That was a significant day. Yeah. It was a big day in American history. It was all downhill from there. Let me close with the MOU and my theory to have you expound on. My theory is that reactions to the MOU, across the spectrum, left to right, everybody, people on our team, people on their team, people on no team, that if you go back and find what they were writing 10 years ago in the summer of 2016 about Donald Trump, their opinion of the MOU will exactly match and map their opinion of Donald Trump in 2016.
1: No, they do, Hugh, and that's something that I think is inevitable that we have to deal with and that we have to understand about the nature of this. There is a complete lack of ability for people to look back and evaluate their own opinions. They're all engaged in revisionist history. And I think that it's something that's, you know, frustrating about our political debate, but it's inevitable, and I think it's only going to continue.
0: Have you heard Dean Elliott Cohen yet sit down with Aaron McLean on School of War?
1: I'm not.
0: It's very good because Elliott Cohen deserves a lot of respect, but he begins by saying, I am humbled by how wrong I was in 2015-16. I was one of the original Never Trumpers, and with age comes a little more perspective. Now, he doesn't like the MOU much, but he is also very, very careful about how he went overboard and he doesn't want to be a Never Trumper forever. Do you think some people are just caught in that loop? They'll never get out of it?
1: I think that's unquestionable, Hugh, and I think that one of the things that, you know, we should welcome people back who reevaluate their positions. We should also, though, I think, be honest about where people actually were. A lot of people, myself included, who get lumped into this position of being Never Trumpers or something.
0: Oh,
1: like
0: me
1: that.
0: Too. It's
1: when
0: so, so stupid.
1: When we actually just opposed him in the 2016 primary, which is stupid. I mean, I opposed Mitt Romney when he ran. You know, as you know, he ran in 2012. You know, in 2008, I voted for Mike Huckabee before I voted for John McCain. You know, and so it's just one of these things where. You know, look, we should be honest about where people were, and the demands of fealty by these online folks are just designed to cover up for, in many cases, their own lack of awareness. Lots of people, I think, like to play games with this, and those games should be apparent to folks, but they're counting on you to not pay attention to what
0: it's the fallacy of sunk costs. I'm not going to go through and find out what everyone said. I was Trump skeptical but willing to support him. I got very upset over the Hollywood Access tape, called for him to get off the ticket, but then voted for him. Because I'm Trump objective. I call myself that. But there were Trump deranged, and there were MAGA people, and there's a third category in the middle who just evaluate what he does. And I think that those opinions would map on the MOU opinions. Well, I'm skeptical. Let's see how it goes. I hate it. I love it. And it doesn't really work. That's a bad way to do politics.
1: No, it's absolutely a bad way to do politics, and I think you're right. It maps over the Venn diagram of how we're looking at this thing. You know, look, I hope that, you know, that at the end of the day, what we can say is that we have seen the decimation of the power of Iran to project power and to have the kind of influence that they had in the past, to have the kind of military capability that they had in the past. But I also think that, you know, the promise of what this was supposed to be was much higher than that. And we shouldn't pretend like that was the case, you know, at the get-go. And right now, a lot of people, I think, are defending a deal that's designed to essentially have the pre-war status quo, but also involve, you know, untold billions if the paper is held to account, sent to the Iranian regime, which from my perspective is unacceptable.
0: I agree with you, Ben, but I also don't think it's going to happen. It's a punt, or it's a long halftime, the longest since the phony war, and it will resume again after the election. Ben Domenech, always good to go back and root on the U.S. men's team against the Socceroos. And
1: thank you very
0: come
1: much.
0: Right back, America. Don't go anywhere. Stay tuned to the Salem News Channel and the Hugh Hewitt Show.
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0: Deseret News. I'm Mary Rose. Iran has again launched drone and missile attacks on Tehran and Kuwait in response to new U.S. airstrikes. Iran's Revolutionary Guard claimed responsibility for the attacks that targeted Gulf states hosting U.S. military bases. Iran now threatens a complete halt in negotiations to end the war. The Trump administration says technical talks are on track for the coming days. Tensions continue over efforts to resume transits of the Strait of Hormuz, a crucial passageway for global oil and gas. France has reported around 1,000 additional deaths during last week's record-breaking heat wave. Extreme temperatures also sparked wildfires in Germany, and Berlin police used water cannons to cool down crowds. This is SRN News.
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6: I've seen that President Trump invited to the White House Major James Capers and his family, and the family of Colonel John Ripley, who's deceased, so that they could both receive the nation's highest award, the Medal of Honor, the Congressional Medal of Honor, for their actions in Vietnam. Today, both Major Capers and the family of John Ripley were at the Hall of Heroes in the Pentagon so that General Eric Smith, the Commandant of the United States Marine Corps, could honor them both. Here's the first portion of his remarks, cut number 3.
7: Yesterday, I had the privilege of attending a ceremony decades in the making, where our president awarded the Medal of Honor to Major James Capers, Jr., and posthumously to Colonel John Ripley. Major Capers, we're proud to call you one of our own. I speak for all Marines when I say congratulations. And those congratulations are heartfelt by every PFC, every private, up through the Commandant. Congratulations, sir.

0: You are still looking fit to fight. We may recall you. To Tom and the Ripley family, thank you for joining us and for continuing to honor the legacy of Colonel John Ripley. Today we have the distinct honor of inducting both of these legendary Marines into the Pentagon's Hall of Heroes. Their actions in Vietnam earned them a place alongside every other Medal of Honor recipient. But their stories did not begin on the battlefield. They began at home. Long before Major Capers and Colonel Ripley earned the title Marine, their families helped shape the men they would become. For Major Capers, it was his family of sharecroppers, whose example of hard work and resilience helped forge his unshakable will, an unbreakable will. For Colonel Ripley, it was his parents, whose strength during the Great Depression taught him perseverance and determination. The Capers and Ripley households remind us that families are the bedrock of our institution. They instill America's sons and daughters with the values they need to fight and win our nation's battles. Today's inductees lived those values throughout their long and illustrious careers, and especially in the crucible of their most demanding operation.
1: The Commandant then went on to discuss those operations about Major Capers. He said this, cut number four.
0: In April of 1967, near Phu Loc, Vietnam, a newly commissioned Second Lieutenant Capers and his nine-man element, Team Broadminded, found themselves cut off and surrounded by a massive enemy force. Despite sustaining multiple devastating wounds, Lieutenant Capers refused to falter. Bleeding heavily, he continued to lead while directing precise artillery fire onto the advancing enemy, shattering their onslaught. As helicopters descended into the chaos, he demanded that his wounded Marines be boarded first, refusing rescue until every last survivor was flown to safety. I mean, who does that? Who does that? Major Capers did that. And now he's with us today.
1: And then he went on to talk about the late Colonel Ripley, a legend, cut number five.
0: 5 years later, in the fury of the 1972 Easter Offensive, Captain John Ripley faced a challenge just as harrowing. While advising South Vietnamese Marines, he was charged with a monumental task: destroy the Dong Ha Bridge to halt a massive North Vietnamese advance. Dangling 50 feet over a churning river, Colonel Ripley, then Captain Ripley, hauled hundreds of pounds of explosives hand over hand beneath the bridge. I mean, think about that. Hundreds of pounds going hand over hand. That's like doing 1,000 pull-ups. And he kept going while he was braving a torrential hail of enemy fire, all designated trying to kill him, all trying to kill one man dangling below a bridge. Starved of energy and tools, he clung to consciousness, using his own teeth to crimp the blasting caps in the charges. And think about that. Using his own teeth to crimp the blasting caps. After three agonizing hours, he detonated the charges, bringing the enemy offensive to a dead stop. For heroism that transcended the limits of human endurance, Major Capers and Colonel Ripley have been bestowed our nation's highest military honor.
1: My brother-in-law, George, was there as he served as a COVID in Vietnam with Colonel Ripley. Colonel Ripley, I had the honor of being escorted around Annapolis by and having lunch with down on the wharf. An amazing man and long overdue. The Dong Ha River is a diorama in Annapolis Memorial Hall for a reason. And I'm glad both Major Capers and Colonel Ripley were so honored. More on that when I come back.
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6: This is the Max Out Savings Minute with Ted Giocum. Ted, the oil prices seem to be coming down at the pump. What's happening on the overall scheme of things?
7: You know, we've been dealing with this war. They seem to be winding down the war with Iran. And so that's dropping oil prices. And we get $73, $74, which is it's a really good price. Looking at it, I'm not sure we're going to see oil going back to $60, just because there's a lot of storage that needs to be refilled. A lot of the inventories were drawn down, and so it's going to take time. But this is good news. It's going to reduce inflation to some extent, but inflation is elsewhere in the economy. It's really all over the place, and a lot of companies are just using oil and gas as an excuse to raise prices. But understand, oil is not the main reason for inflation. We just have inflation all over the place out there, and so they're going to try to spin that oil is going down. There's no inflation, but that's not the case.
6: 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The Answer. Ted, thank you so much. We'll see you Saturday morning.
7: Thank you, Chuck.
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1: Recipient ceremony at the Hall of Heroes in the Pentagon today. Secretary of War Pete Hegseth rose and had this to say about Major James Capers. Cut number 6.
10: In April 1967, Lieutenant Capers went looking for a downed B-57 bomber that crashed into the mountains. But by the time he reached the site, the enemy had already been there. The crewmen were missing. All Lieutenant Capers found were goggles, and he spotted the enemy's tracks nearby. He knew that he and his men needed to get to safety. Lieutenant Capers radioed for extraction, but the answer came back. It's raining. The weather is too rough. The chopper can't fly. We can't get you right now. And so Lieutenant Capers huddled his men together. They negotiated minefields. They swam a river. And just as they were almost to safety, the enemy opened fire on them. Lieutenant Capers, undaunted. "We killed a bunch of them," he said. At long last, a Sikorsky chopper appeared. Lieutenant Capers refused to leave before his Marines, as the commandant said. And he remained in command until all his men were aboard. Bleeding and weary as the chopper lifted off, Lieutenant Capers watched as thunder and lightning and high winds and rain moved in. The chopper started to go down. Lieutenant Capers looked up at the night sky and said, "I need help." He prayed, "God, I need you." Well, the chopper went higher and higher, and finally home to safety. God reached out his mighty hand and kept that chopper going, Jim Capers said. God saved us when we needed to be saved.
1: Then he said about Colonel John Ripley, and I heard this story from Colonel Ripley live when he was alive, cut number 7.
10: Later, Captain John Ripley confronted the same enemy. The date was Easter Sunday, 1972. His superiors ordered him to the pivotal Don Ha Bridge with a simple order, stand and die. As Captain Ripley recalled, the only way to stop the enemy was to destroy the bridge. The mission was overwhelming, and at first Captain Ripley had no idea how he was going to carry 500 pounds of explosives there. But he still called his superior and said, "I will destroy that bridge." He reached up and grabbed hold of the beam underneath the bridge. And even though the communists had rigged up German steel razor wire to protect it, Captain Ripley began kicking his way through. With his weapon slung over his back and explosives in his webbing, Captain Ripley started hand-walking himself under the bridge and out over the river. "Jesus, Mary, get me there," he prayed. He repeated it rhythmically. "Jesus, Mary, get me there." Exhausted and starving, Captain Ripley said that suddenly strength came. He swung up and placed the explosives into the I-beams and underneath the bridge. Later, Ripley would say, "The enemy was not happy about this. They were trying to get my attention the whole time and had 30 caliber messages coming my way." But as he put it, they were never successful. On that Easter Sunday, Captain Ripley destroyed that bridge. He stopped that enemy. And in those terrible, magnificent moments that we recall here today, the fellow warriors of then Lieutenant Capers and then Captain Ripley bore witness to a truth that no totalitarian ideology can ever suppress. That free man is made in the image of God, all men made in the image of God, and his highest destiny is love, expressed through sacrifice for his fellow man.
1: It's a moving sermon. I watched most of it. My brother-in-law was there, who served as a co-van with Colonel Ripley, and introduced me to Colonel Ripley, and he wanted to go, so he traveled a bit to get there, as did General Boomer, Colonel Turley, and all the other co-vans of that era from the 72 Easter Offensive. I'm sure Major Capers' friends and family and fellow Marines were there en masse as well. 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You got a big weekend coming up. 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I'm Hugh Hewitt.
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1: Welcome back, America. I'm Hugh Hewitt, joined now by the Poet Laureate of the Hugh Hewitt Show, Tarzana Joe. Hello, Joe.
20: Hello, Hugh. You know, everyone has an opinion on the MOA, U, whatever it is. It's not a MAGA, but it's a MUVA. And as a poet, I want to give a perspective from ancient times like when you and I were kids, okay?
1: Okay.
20: I will give you my opinion without pomp or propaganda on the recent memorandum and the coming memoranda. I arrive at this discussion not to either cheer or harass, but as someone who learned lessons from those talks once held in Paris. I was 10 when famous diplomats to that fine city wended, and halfway through my high school when negotiations ended. They took several weeks deciding, and they did it with great flair, to determine if the table should be oblong, round, or square. I knew even as a youngster, be you dove or be you hawk, if that's the way they start, well, then you really ought to walk. For years, they all engaged in fancy diplomatic brawling, while away in Southeast Asia, the men and bombs kept falling. These were the finest intellects. Their books are still revered. And when the deal was done, the whole United Nations cheered. Within 2 years, the status quo had vanished into vapor, and the guarantees in writing proved to not be worth the paper. I prefer negotiations, but to trust them is a sin. When one side wants the fighting stopped, and the other wants to win. That's The Shape of the Table by Tarzana Joe.
1: Do you remember, Joe, that Henry Kissinger announced peace in our time in October of 72, and then we had an election and Nixon won, and then there was not peace in our time, so the Christmas bombing fell. And so I believe the same thing's going to happen here after the election. We'll go back to the bombing.
20: History does rhyme. They do say that, right? Yeah.
1: They do say that. Now, how goes the refit of the website, the Tarzana Joe
20: landing page? I saw the draft of the new website. It is top-notch. It's going to be beautiful, slick, wonderful. Give us a couple more weeks. But the old TarzanaJoe.com is still functioning.
1: And there will be I Need a Poem button, and will they be able to buy your books of poetry?
20: Yes, and the I Need a Poem button is like in multiple places. It's everywhere. You can't miss it.
1: How's business in the poetry business right now?
20: A little slow. It's a little slow, I've got to tell you. I think, you know, the markets are reacting to certain forces. When the straits of poetry are open again, then I think perhaps we'll have a
1: pick. Then the verse will flow. The verse will flow.
20: Yes.
1: I hope that is soon, Tarzana Joe. The verse will flow, Tarzana Joe. Whether you're getting a wedding toast, a retirement party, a gathering of family and friends, an 80th birthday, a 90th birthday, a 100th birthday, go to Tarzana Joe. Seek out a professional. I got one done for me by a dear friend. It was lovely. So whatever you do, don't forget Tarzana Joe at just go find the I Need a Poem button at TarzanaJoe.com. Don't email him anymore. I Need a Poem button at TarzanaJoe.com. I'm coming right back with
0: 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The Answer. On July 4th, 1776, a group of seemingly ordinary men made an extraordinary decision in a small room in Philadelphia. They put their names to a document that would change the world. The Declaration of Independence wasn't just a breakup letter for King George. It was a bold statement of principle that our rights don't come from government, but from God. That all men are created equal and that liberty is worth risking everything for. Today, 250 years later, those words still matter. Because America isn't just a place, it's an idea. An idea born in courage, sustained by sacrifice, and passed from generation to generation. Celebrating America 250, broadcasting from the greatest nation on earth. We wish you a happy Independence Day.
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0: Iran's Revolutionary Guard claimed responsibility for the attacks that targeted Gulf states hosting U.S. military bases. Iran now threatens a complete halt in negotiations to end the war. Tensions continue over efforts to resume transits of the Strait of Hormuz, a crucial passageway for global oil and gas. Iran insists on controlling the strait, while the U.S. Navy plans to expand a route off Oman. Democratic infighting is intensifying following the wave of socialist victories in New York City primaries. Correspondent Ken Lorman reports several Mamdani-backed progressive candidates defeated incumbents endorsed by House Democratic leader Hakeem Jeffries.
1: The winners running on a leftist platform are now signaling they will challenge Jeffries directly, raising new questions about the party's direction. Republicans are seizing on the moment, arguing it highlights growing divisions and a shift toward more progressive policies within the Democratic Party.
0: Lawmakers subpoena billionaire investor Leon Black after a contentious interview on payments to Jeffrey Epstein.
2: The House Oversight Committee served subpoenas to Black on Friday after lawmakers said he refused to answer some questions about his years-long relationship with Jeffrey Epstein, a time in which he paid the disgraced financier at least $158 million. Black is a co-founder and former chief executive of the private equity firm Apollo Global Management, who stepped down in 2021 amid fallout over his ties to Epstein. He became the 16th person to appear before the committee as part of their broader investigation into the web of wealth and influence around Epstein. Bernie Bennett, Washington.
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0: A wave of conservative political winds is reshaping Latin America, with new election results in Peru and Colombia adding to the trend. Correspondent John Scott reports.
5: In the past 18 months, seven countries in Central and South America have shifted to the political right, including recent runoff victories for conservative candidates in Peru and Colombia. Peru's Keiko Fujimori won a narrow race, while Colombia elected businessman Abelardo de la Espriella, who's pledging major spending cuts and pro-market reforms. Some leaders call it a historic rejection of socialism and a move toward free market policies. Supporters say it could boost economic growth. John Scott reporting.
0: Stevie Nicks and Tim McGraw are set to perform at Taylor Swift and Travis Kelce's wedding. That's according to Page Six. Swift previously wore a shirt reading Stevie Nicks to game four of the NBA Finals. Breaking news, townhall.com. Gracie, the giraffe has been found.
6: Giraffes are not particularly vocal, but they do run. Though Gracie is thought to have more wandered off from a private ranch in the Texas Hill Country about 2 weeks ago. Now, the Rayal County Sheriff reports an aerial search finally located the three-year-old about 4 miles south. Owner Rick Jones contacted a veterinarian and began putting together a team to bring the giraffe safely back to Cedar Hollow Ranch, about 100 miles west of San Antonio. And while that will take some work, Jones says Gracie is in good shape, standing there deep in the Texas Hill Country, swishing her tail. I'm Ben Thomas.
0: Uber is rolling out stricter background checks and restrictions for drivers. The company said the new policies for rideshare drivers and couriers for its delivery service will take effect on Monday. More

0: 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The following program is pre-recorded.
1: Morning glory and evening grace, America. I'm Hugh Hewitt. That music means we are in the last broadcast hour of the week on the Salem News Channel, the Salem Radio Network, all of our radio affiliates. And this means the Hillsdale Dialogue is upon us. 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Dr. Arnn, we are back in Winston Churchill's memoir of World War II, his second book, Their Finest Hour, Chapters 6 and 7, The Rush for Spoils and Back to France. I want to begin on a small point that struck me when I was reading these two chapters. He went back and forth to France in this not-so-great airplane, sometimes surrounded by Spitfires, sometimes alone, four times, and the last time to deal with the defeated Patton, a young, eager fellow by the name of de Gaulle. But it's just his physical courage. It's kind of nuts. We don't do this anymore, do we?
2: Yeah, well, I don't know. We don't do it. We do it in greater comfort than he knew. Churchill was an old man. You know, he was 68 when the war broke out. No, he's 65 when the war broke out, or when he became prime minister. But he traveled. Andrew Roberts goes through the numbers in his Walking with Destiny book, a very good biography of Churchill. And he traveled, you know, a multiple of the amount that Franklin Roosevelt and Stalin traveled combined. And he built the alliance, and he kept it together. And what he's doing in these two chapters in 1940, as France is falling, is he's trying to keep it together there. He's going to talk to them. And these two chapters are very dramatic because it's what collapse looks like. And, you know, it's there's one kind of moral trial that comes when you're losing to the place of disaster. Because how do you keep your head up? And how do you keep arguing when fact after fact after fact arises against you? And the story of Churchill's actions in the months of May and June 1940 are just magnificent. But he doesn't tell it all because he's not, he doesn't, what, he doesn't glorify himself.
1: He is not a modest man, but he's also not a vain man. Mm-hmm. It's a moderate.
2: Yeah, I like to say that he's pretty good at, you know, he's a very assertive human being, right? But the way he goes about telling the story doesn't leave him open to a charge that certain politicians in America today are open to, that they talk about themselves all the time and congratulate themselves over much. And he, in these chapters, he congratulates himself under much. And I will tell you some of the sources we have for the things that happened in some of these rooms, because it's very remarkable.
1: Well, let's do that now before I move to the, for example, we have this meeting with Patton at which he spots a young de Gaulle. And he says about de Gaulle that he had a lot of dash about him and a lot of resolution. He didn't know that he would end up working with de Gaulle. He talks about talking to Admiral Darlan and saying to him, you must never let the Nazis get the French fleet. And Darlan promised that he wouldn't. But what are the sources we have about what he does in these days that he does not tell us about?
2: Well, the most beautiful things he did are public speeches, which

0: possibly read. Yeah. And we have evidence in one of the chapters of the effect of these speeches, because they persuaded Franklin Roosevelt that Britain was going to fight. And America sent some help. That's from Fulton, Missouri. And I gave a talk from that very podium in that
1: Oh, did you really?
0: A few months ago. Yeah. Huh. And there's Harry Truman off to the left. So those are public things, right? And those were very important. They persuaded his colleagues in the cabinet. They persuaded Franklin Roosevelt. They persuaded the British people. And then there are two main private things that are relevant to these chapters. One is his May the 28th, 1940 meeting with the cabinet, which we have notes from two different people about what he said there. And we've talked about that on the show. And the other is these meetings in France. And there are two. And the translator, Churchill spoke some French, and most of the French spoke English, so a lot of it was in English. But there was a man named Edward Louis Spears, I mentioned before on the show. And he was a very close friend of Churchill's, and he grew up in Paris. And he was the officer assigned to liaison between the British and French armies in 1914 and again in 1939-40. So he was there coordinating through this collapse, and he was already experienced at it. And he was later ambassador to France. He was a member of parliament. And he was a brilliant man, and he wrote two great books. One of them, if you're interested in the First World War, Liaison 1914, and the Second World War, is about the same events, 26 years later, called Assignment to Catastrophe. Spears is in the room when these negotiations are going on with the French. And Pétain and Vevey have come in. They're World War I heroes. Pétain was the general in charge of the Battle of Verdun in the First World War, one of the worst battles in human history. Churchill says in this chapter that Pétain was a defeatist in the First World War, too. I didn't know that. But Churchill is encouraging them at this at the first meeting in Paris. They actually meet in Pétain's home, an apartment in Paris, and the nightgown of his mistress is on, draped across one of the chairs in the room. People notice that. Anyway, Reynaud was he was the saltiest of the bunch outside de Gaulle, but Pétain and Vagon are beaten, and they can see that, and in. And the Churchill relates a conversation where he says, and Churchill's trying to get them to keep resisting, form a front, fight unit by unit. And he says, to come through Paris and attack you, the German army is going to have to disorganize itself. And there'll be an opportunity. You can consume a German army corps in the streets of Paris. And Pétain says, we've already given the order to evacuate Paris. And Churchill says, nations which die fighting rise up again, but those that surrender tamely are gone forever. And that's very solemn.
2: Pétain's name is gone forever because of what he did here. It will always be.
0: That's right. And then Reynaud replies to that, but you must give us the rest of your fighters if we are to fight on. And then Spears records, because he knew Churchill very well. He said, I knew the Prime Minister was a generous man, and I did not think he would resist that appeal. And Churchill recounts this part of it in this chapter. He says, this is not the decisive battle. They must destroy us in our island, or we can come and win this back. And Pétain says, and so that's, you know, that's a very tense moment, right? And Churchill, by the way, says in this chapter that by the time they were pressing him for the rest of his fighters, Pétain and Vagon had already decided that they were going to surrender. Right. So they were prepared to take the British down. See, with and them. Anyway, then, Pat Reynolds, who was sympathetic, says to Churchill, "How do you hope to fight them alone?" And Churchill says, "I haven't thought about that very hard yet, but I imagine that the strategy will be to drown most of them on the way over and choke the rest of them to death on the beach."
2: But he's also, he dangles FDR to them, because Churchill always nurses this belief that eventually the New World will come to the assistance of the Old. He will say that in a speech eventually. But he in this meeting, he also dangles FDR. And FDR is keeping track. He's not encouraging. He's not giving up on the English in the way that Petain and the other generals have. He has not given up on them. And we will come back to that immediately. Don't go anywhere. Back with Dr. Larry Arnn after the break as we continue diving into their finest hour. Stay tuned to The Hugh Hewitt Show, all things Hillsdale at hillsdale.edu.
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1: In the War of 1812, our nation fought and won America's religious freedom. 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
2: Religious liberty and rights in general were under attack. 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
1: In the important new documentary by Dawn's Early Light, anti-Christian bias is exposed at the highest levels of government.
3: I got 6 months house arrest, 5 years probation.
4: I'm sorry, our rights have been suspended? Hard to believe that the instruments of government would ever be used to punish faith.
1: Follow the sweeping investigation of President Trump's task force to eradicate anti-Christian bias. 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
6: Hello, I'm David Jeremiah. And after 250 years, America has much to celebrate. But this time is also a moment to seek the Lord, because the hope of a nation is not found merely in outward strength, but in hearts that are turned toward God. Scripture reminds us that revival begins when God's people humble themselves in prayer, seek His face, and walk in Christ's ways. That is where lasting strength begins. So as we thank God for America's past, let us also ask Him for spiritual renewal in our future. May He lead us, strengthen us, and pour out His blessing on this land we so dearly love.
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7: Welcome back, America. I'm Hugh Hewitt. The Hilldale Dialogue underway with Dr. Larry Arnn, president of Hilldale College. 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Remember as well all prior Hilldale Dialogues, including all of those episodes on this book, Their Finest Hour, Volume 2, and the Churchill Memoirs, are found over at hughforhilldale.com. Changing subjects just a little bit, Dr. Arnn. Let me ask you about the Pug Ismay, because I learned this week, I had to go back and forth to California, I'm listening to a book I read years ago called Freedom at Midnight, about Mountbatten and the division of India into Pakistan. And it turns out Pug Ismay was his chief of staff for that. Did Ismay keep notes? Does he have a memoir?
8: Yeah. He published a book. And he was the first commanding general of NATO, Supreme Headquarters, Allied
7: Forces Europe.
8: He was very close to Churchill. He was a very good source in interviews with Martin Gilbert. There's a lot of his thoughts in the official biography, which is the best biography. And he was a very tight crowd, right? Like, one of the reasons, and I've mentioned it before, but Victor Hansen, in his very good book, The Second World Wars, explains how effective the British were, you know, what they got out of themselves through this war. Because not just here, where they stood up alone and managed to stave them off by the skin of their teeth, but then later they were strategists, right? And they helped to make the strategy that won the Second World War, and they invented much of it. And they contributed very much beyond their resources, or their relative size, to us. There were more British and Imperial soldiers going ashore on D-Day in June 1944 than there were American. And we overtook them by the end of the summer of 1944. But up until then, and remember, the war ends in May of 1945, so most of the war, most of the soldiers on the Western Front were British and British Empire and Commonwealth.
7: And Churchill makes that point, but he does make the point America is carrying the burden in the Pacific. And he's very, very liberal in his praise about that. But he wants to make sure the marker is down that the Brits held the West, and Stalin did his job.
8: We should say something about this, because there's a lot of criticism, you know, because we live in the age of America First, and I'm very glad about it. And Roosevelt was a liberal imperialist. That is to say, he followed an argument that I don't believe can be made to work, and that is that the whole world has to be free or nobody's safe, and so our mission is to make the whole world free. And Churchill never subscribed to that. But Franklin Roosevelt did. On the other hand, you have to see that there's another reason why we might be involved in this. Franklin Roosevelt had been Assistant Secretary of the Navy, and he and Churchill corresponded the whole war under the title, but they both had the same title, former naval person, and because Churchill was First Lord of the Admiralty twice. Roosevelt knew Alfred Thayer Mahan, and he was a late 19th, early 20th century scholar at the Naval Institute. And he wrote The Influence of Sea Power Upon History. And it's a fundamentally important book. And it was the rage in the British and American navies, and in strategic, and still is today, strategic thinking, right? And his thought was that sea power matters very much in the modern world. Because the cheapest way to move goods and services about the world is by sea. Cheapest and fastest. Because airplanes don't carry that much. So Roosevelt has absorbed all that, and he's very concerned about what happens to the French Navy, because they had a big Navy. And then if Britain is defeated, what about the British Navy? So the point is, what people have to think through today, what we Americans have to think through today, in the context of these wars that we're fighting all over the place, is how do you secure yourself when the world is much smaller, at the least possible cost of life and treasure, and the greatest possible expansion of ordinary peacetime pursuits? That's always the challenge in war, but especially for a free commercial republic, it is the challenge. And the thing to absorb is that's more difficult now because we are subject to immediate attack all over the world and at home.
7: Growing strength of other naval powers is also a problem to us, and of the weaponry, as the Ukrainians have demonstrated in the Black Sea. The weapons necessary to destroy a fleet have changed, as they changed between World War I and World War II. They've changed again. The airplane came along. Now we have drones. Now drones can sink, and the Ukrainians sunk the Moscow, the lead ship of the Russian fleet in the Black Sea, using drones. That's the kind of thing that people look back in 50 years and say, people ought to have woken up at that point to the fundamental changes at sea, going underwater.
8: People don't understand one thing. Like, why, for example, of the great powers, we need the Straits of Hormuz the least. Because right. we're an oil net, oil exporting country. That's true. We're also the largest user of oil in the world. And there's very much oil that we don't have that we have to use, heavy crude. And we don't have the refinery capacity to use a lot of the oil that we have. So we're what we really are is a net exporter, but also the heaviest trader of oil in the world. And so oil matters to us very much, even though we got a lot of it. I mean, we should build a lot more refineries, by the way, to be more secure just using our own. It's probably not possible for us to be completely independent of foreign oil.
7: Yeah, but, one of the reasons that, one of the reasons Steve Hilton appears to have got through to the finals is that a major refinery, another one left in California, and I was out there a few weeks ago, gas was $6.50, more than $2 a gallon more expensive than it is on the East Coast in the middle of the war because of their ridiculous regulations, and they've driven the refining capacity away, and they won't explore for their own oil. It's crazy. It's self-defeating, but that's the reality. That's the reality, and I don't know what the gas prices are now with the MOU in effect, but hopefully they're falling quickly, but they won't fall as far as here. I don't want you to forget, The Story of Everything is on Amazon Prime, all right? The Story of Everything from the Discovery Institute. This is the story of World War II, Winston Churchill and the series I'm doing with Dr. Arnn, but The Story of Everything is about intelligence design. And you really ought to watch it. You really ought to allow it to influence your day. It's a beautiful movie available at Amazon Prime right now. I'm in the Relief Factor studio. I want to remind you that even though it's Friday, I'm getting ready for hopefully a long trundle on Saturday. And I'm hoping on that long trundle that I have no minor aches and pains, which I think will be the case because I took it in the first hour. 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I carry in curcumin, resveratrol, and omega. 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
9: Rose, Iran has again launched drone and missile attacks on Beirut and Kuwait in response to new U.S. airstrikes. Iran's Revolutionary Guard claimed responsibility for the attacks that targeted Gulf states hosting U.S. military bases. Iran now threatens a complete halt in negotiations to end the war. The Trump administration says technical talks are on track for the coming days. Local and international rescue teams raced against the clock to pull survivors from the rubble in Venezuela 4 days after two powerful earthquakes shook the northern state of La Guaira. The government reported 1,450 dead from the quake Sunday afternoon as it faced growing criticism from Venezuelans that its response was inadequate and overshadowed by civilian-led search and rescue efforts. This is SRN News.
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7: Welcome back, America. I'm Hugh Hewitt, the Hillsdale Dialogue. Last broadcast hour of the week is underway with Dr. Larry Arn, president of Hillsdale College. 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We're going to switch topics now to a different part of the war, Dr. Arn. Let me ask you now about Italy. Churchill has an unusual relationship with Mussolini, not unlike Donald Trump. He believes in personal diplomacy. So he writes Duce a letter in which he says, "Is it too late to stop a river of blood from flowing between the British and the Italian peoples?" In fact, it was too late. Now, Mussolini had decided to throw in with the jackals.
8: Yeah, and see, that corresponds. There are three things like this in the Second World War that are parallel. In this chapter, he talks about a letter he wrote to Stalin, who's allied with Hitler at the time. And then later, he will get a letter delivered to the Japanese ambassador who's in Moscow dealing with the Russians. That comes up in the next few chapters. And in all three of them, he writes a personal appeal with reasons why they should not join the Axis, which, you remember, the Soviet Union was part of the Axis at this moment. Well, in the case of Italy, he talks about the old alliance and friendship in the First World War and before between Italy and Britain. They'd always been friends, or they'd mostly been friends. What does Mussolini reply with, except the very thing that Churchill anticipated, and that was, we went to Abyssinia not threatening any British interest, and you organized the world against us. And Churchill was reluctant about that back in 36 when that happened, because he thought, you know, we may need these Italians, right? And how does it affect us exactly? And then, you know, we got the League of Nations to put sanctions on Italy, but they were heavily lobbied against. And so exempted from sanctions was oil. And Churchill writes of that back then when that was happening. Willing to strike, but afraid to wound is what we are. Huh. So the point is that these disasters that are unfolding have been prepared by what we read in the Gathering Storm, the years that the locust hath eaten, right? The failure to rearm, the antagonizing of Germany, but but that's earlier, right? That's
7: what did you and
8: more generous people.
7: I want to remind everyone, you worked with Sir Martin Gilbert for years. What did you and he, what did he tell you about Mussolini? Because he's a very shadowy figure in the American imagination. We know him as a strutting, thumping fascist. But for a time there in the 20s and the 30s, he and Churchill got along, as did some of the civilized world. What did Sir Martin think of him?
8: Well, what do you think of him? Well, he didn't think anything about him. It's not in the documents. There's an interesting tidbit. Clementine Churchill met Mussolini and wrote to her husband about what he was like, and she was very taken with his galvanizing, powerful eyes. Thought he was a force. It's not a letter of approval of his politics. The impression that British people had, first of all, Italy was, you know, kind of a joke, right? You know, Italy has been a mess for a very long time. Had been a mess for a long time, and the going concerns in Europe, the powers in Europe, were Britain and France and Germany, and so Italy was a junior partner, right? And so then some people thought that kind of good what Mussolini's saying. He wants to recover the strength of Italy, the Romans of Italy, right? And fascism that comes from some bound together sticks that the Romans would carry, called fasces, in their ceremonies, right? To be a fascist in Italy was to be for the resurrection of the glory of Rome, the power of Rome. And so you wouldn't be entirely unsympathetic with that, especially when Italy, you know, like what they say, well, the famous thing they said about Mussolini was he made the trains run on time. You know, because if you live in a country and things don't work, like in L.A.,
7: then I know what you're going to say. You're going to accept a minimum. And for a while, Mussolini did bring order, but then he brought fascism and its awfulness. We'll come back and talk more about that. I want to remind you, all things Hillsdale at hillsdale.edu, including their online courses on World War II and on Churchill and on the Revolution as we approach 1776. I also want to remind you that all the prior conversations with Dr. Arne about this book, Winston Churchill's Volume 2 and his World War Memoirs, The Finest Hour, Their Finest Hour, available at Q4Hillsdale.com. 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
7: Welcome back, America. Hugh Hewitt with Dr. Larry Arnn. Hillsdale Dialogue underway, the last broadcast hour of the week. All things Hillsdale at hillsdale.edu. Dr. Arnn, you said you had a bit of a frolic and a detour.
8: I once had a galvanizing discussion. I went down to Guatemala to an academic conference, and the conference was staffed by some students at Francisco American University, a little Catholic school there that's kind of nice. And so I was taken with the students. That's my kind of people, you know. So I took about half a dozen of them out to dinner one night, and we talked. And I wanted to find out about them. What do they think? What's the world like, right? And this one particular young woman who was the daughter of one of the organizers of the conference, a very good guy. She'd been to America. And I said, what do you make of it? And she said, everything works and everything is clean.
7: Huh.
8: That's Spencer Pratt and the governor candidate both, right? They're saying, look, we're falling apart here.
7: Yeah.
8: And you don't want to live in a system like that.
7: No,
8: well,
7: no.
8: Mussolini was cleaning some of that up and people liked it. And, you know, and remember Hitler, who's, you know, let's just say Hitler was a very bad man, right? On the other hand, what had Germany been through? I mean, it's their fault that they got hammered in the First World War. They hammered everybody else first. But then after that, there's this terrible inflation and disorganization and violence in the streets. Hitler gets them going again. Right, and he was very popular for a while. And Mussolini is sort of similar. You know, let's straighten this place out and get it going, get some vigor back, right? And Mussolini proved to be ultimately a weak man. We have that great letter in these chapters from his son-in-law, Count Ciano,
7: yep,
8: whom he executed, who it caused to be executed, and who turned on Mussolini. That's why he had him executed at the hands of Germany. He was in Berlin. And he writes what's true, and that is Mussolini was eventually completely mastered by Hitler. when Hitler took Austria in 36, that affected Italian interests because Austria's over the hills from Italy. And Hitler was nervous about what Mussolini would think. And Mussolini let him do it. And when he did that, Hitler called him Duce. He said, Duce, I pledge eternal loyalty to you. But then within a year, Mussolini goes to see Hitler and wonders if he's going to be executed before he leaves the house.
7: And Shano wrote, in that letter, he said he wanted to tell people, he's the only foreigner who was at close quarters with Hitler, that the world should not be ignorant of the fact that the misfortune of Italy was not the fault of her people, but due to the shameful behavior of one man. Which brings me to the last point of this hour. FDR, after Italy stabs France in the back, FDR goes on radio in America, gives a great speech denouncing Mussolini as the hand that held the dagger that has stuck it into the back of its neighbor. Churchill thought this was a great speech, especially because it was 5 months before an election in which FDR needed the Italian vote. And he said FDR was, quote, never afraid to run risk for the sake of his resolves. And one of those resolves was Great Britain should endure. Do you think that Trump has resolves the way that FDR had resolved, lines that he will not allow to be crossed?
8: Oh, yeah. Well, first of all, he's very tough, right? Look what's happened to him, right? They were going to put him in jail and take his money. And he got run for office. Won. He's very tough. I don't know Donald Trump well. I know him a bit. I do know that... Trump is not slow to return a blow, because he's what's this thing that's going on right now about the Justice Department defense fund for people who have weaponized government against them? He wants to protect his people, and also he wants to hit back, and that's natural, and history will judge whether he goes too far with that or not, but he is certainly like that.
7: Now, the last thing I want to say is that when Churchill made a request of the United States, George Marshall, who's beginning to enter into this book, took 48 hours to inventory everything that America could give Great Britain and Stettin us, got it done, and FDR said, do it. It's sort of like when Nixon said, send every plane that can fly to Israel in 1973 in the Yom Kippur War. I didn't know about this until this book. 48 hours to inventory everything that we did not need for a bare-bones defense of America. Do you think we could do that today?
8: Well, we're short of weapons, right? But we could, we're in an emergency. Free peoples can do a lot, and it's just remember that, like, if you read the story of the Russian Revolution, and Solzhenitsyn is publishing these five volumes called The Red Wheel that are awesome to read. They're really good, and if you read that, you find out that Russia's fallen apart in the last days, right? And orders are not carried out and stuff like that. Well, we reacted fast and we were united and we fought very well in that war. And we did a lot through a lot of setbacks. So, yeah. We could move.
7: We can move and we chose to move. And we will talk more about how Great Britain actually did mobilize quite well. They did actually move very fast. And, in fact, Churchill wrote that train at an ever-accelerating pace until victory was assured. We'll come back and we'll talk about all of that and more. 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
2: The Second Amendment does not apply to semi-auto rifles, nor does it apply to bolt-action rifles, pistols, or revolvers. Hey, the Second Amendment restricts government. The technology of the firearm is irrelevant. The restrictions on government remains the same, regardless of the firearm. The Second Amendment was not written to grant permission to citizens to own and bear firearms. It forbids government's interference in the right to keep and bear arms, period. Supporting the Second Amendment. This is the Big 1070, The Answer. This is the reason we're called The Right. This is the Big 1070 and FM 1033, The Answer.
5: Welcome back, America. I'm Hugh Hewitt. I want to take a moment before we close out this week's broadcast to ask Dr. Larry Horn about where we are in defense spending, where we are in preparing, not for the war that's currently paused, but for the next war and the war after that. As, of course, Britain didn't prepare in the 30s, and they barely survived the 40s. What say you, Dr. Arne?
6: You know, this big bill that they're talking about, a trillion and a half for defense.
5: Yeah, $1.5 trillion.
6: Yeah, that's big restocking, and we need that.
5: We need to build the right things. It's the big challenge about that, and you know some of these tech people better than I do. There's a generational jump in weaponry, and we talked about it earlier, as to World War One and battleships, World War Two and aircraft carriers, and now in the Persian and Arabian Gulf and in the Black Sea, we're learning it's just a brand new world at sea. We better be building the right stuff. Do you think we are?
6: Well, I heard the sage Palmer Luckey talk about that in
5: Lincoln. Oh.
6: And he says it takes 10 years to revolutionize the American military industrial base. And for most of the next five, we're going to be building more of what we got. And we can add a lot, too. But, we need to replenish the stocks of the stuff that we have invented and know how to use and have. So it'll be a transition, right? You know, I even think that the Chinese Navy's getting so big, and the advantage is going to grow there's a moment of danger, a 2 or 3 or 4 year period of danger coming up right now. And so we should replenish the stocks of what we got. We should buy as much as we can of the more innovative things that should be cheaper. Palmer Luckey said that he would be disappointed if in 10 years the defense budget was not half or less what it is in a normal year now, and that we're not more lethal after it, too.
5: Well, you know, it may be, maybe it was Churchill said, God loves the United States and drunks. It may be that the Chinese spent 25 years building ships that are not useful to the next war because of what we're seeing with the revolution underneath the water and above the water. We shall see. Dr. Larry Arnn, all things Hillsdale can be found at hillsdale.edu. All of the prior Hillsdale dialogues are found at hughforhillsdale.com. Thank you for listening. We'll be back next week, same time, the last broadcast hour of the week. Until then, let me remind everyone, you also ought to watch The Story of Everything. The Story of Everything from the Discovery Institute debuted in theaters to a very, very, very positive audience set of reviews. Just look at Rotten Tomatoes. It's now on Amazon Prime, streaming for your convenience on Amazon Prime. You'll be blown away. Beautiful film, wonderful documentary on the history of science and intelligent design. You should watch that. Thank you, Adam. Thank you, Harley. And thank you, Generalissimo. I'm Hugh Hewitt, and I'll talk to you on Monday on the next Hugh Hewitt Show.
7: 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The Answer. In June of 1775, America didn't yet exist. There were no stars and stripes, no constitution, no nation. But there was George Washington. Standing before a ragtag colonial army, Washington accepted command, knowing the odds were against him. The most powerful military on earth stood across the battlefield. Washington didn't promise an easy victory. He promised resolve. He led not as a king, but as a citizen. And when the war was finally won, he did something unheard of in history. He gave up power and went home. George Washington proved that in America, our leaders serve the people, not the other way around. That example helped define who we are as a nation. Celebrating America 250, broadcasting from the greatest nation on earth. We wish you a happy Independence Day.
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9: News this hour from Town Hall. I'm Mary Rose. Iran has again launched drone and missile attacks on Beirut and Kuwait in response to new U.S. airstrikes. Iran's Revolutionary Guard claimed responsibility for the attacks that targeted Gulf states hosting U.S. military bases. Iran now threatens a complete halt in negotiations to end the war. Tensions continue over efforts to resume transits of the Strait of Hormuz. Three firefighters have died and two were injured while battling fires on the Colorado-Utah border.
10: The U.S. Wildland Fire Service says they were responding to the Knolls and Gore fires on Saturday. Wildfire activity has intensified across the western U.S. due to hot, dry, and windy weather. The largest blaze, the Cottonwood Fire, has grown to well over 140 square miles in southwest Utah. Utah's governor declared an emergency earlier, and Colorado's governor on Saturday followed suit and authorized the National Guard to help. Conditions have been critical, with record low snowpack and extreme drought fueling the fires. John Scott reporting.
9: OpenAI has restricted the release of its new AI model at the request of President Trump's administration.
11: This move is part of a government effort to vet AI products for cybersecurity risks. OpenAI's rival, Anthropic, announced that the administration has approved a limited release of its cybersecurity model. Both companies will only provide access to a small group of trusted partners. OpenAI's new model, GPT 5.6 Sol, will be available to about 20 customers approved by the administration. The government's actions have sparked criticism, with some experts warning that unpredictable intervention could hinder U.S. companies. Bernie Bennett reporting.
9: A dangerous heat wave will scorch much of the U.S. ahead of the 4th of July holiday. Forecasters saying millions across the central and eastern U.S. will see temperatures high into the 90s.
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9: California Governor Gavin Newsom is calling for a nationwide wealth tax on billionaires, posting the proposal on his Substack and igniting a swift political backlash. Correspondent Ron Taylor reports.
12: The Democratic governor says it's time for a national billionaire tax to address inequality and fund public priorities. But conservatives are blasting the idea as economic overreach, warning it would punish success, drive investment overseas, and face serious constitutional hurdles. Republican critics say taxing accumulated wealth, not income, could hurt job creation and trigger legal challenges. The proposal has no immediate path in Congress, but it's already sharpening the debate heading into the election cycle. Ron Taylor reporting.
9: Country music legend Alan Jackson has ended his touring career. On Saturday night, he performed his final show at Nashville's Nissan Stadium. Breaking news and analysis at townhall.com. It's the 80th anniversary of the Vespa.
13: The sound of more than 10,000 Vespas making their way around Rome's Colosseum and past the Roman Forum. On Saturday, Vespa enthusiasts from around the world marked the 80th anniversary of the much-loved motorized scooter, Claudio Rossi says. For us Italians, it is precisely something that is in our blood, something innate. Vespa means wasp in Italian. It was invented by aircraft manufacturer Piaggio after the company's factory in Pontedera was destroyed in World War II. Since 1946, the company has sold about 20 million Vespas worldwide. I'm Donna Warder.
9: TSA expects to screen about 19 million air travelers this 4th of July weekend. Next weekend. More on these stories at townhall.com.
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1: 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If they have an old 401k or a trust or something, they bring it to us to manage. We don't manage 401ks, but we always start the show talking about this because it is so important that to be in that world to build up your wealth. I mean, this is where it all comes from, is that savings program. And so once you get that going, then it's just on autopilot, and then you conservatively manage the money. Hence, save aggressively and invest conservatively. Now, we got a lot to talk about on the show today. Again, it's just extraordinary. Things are moving all the time now at a very rapid rate. We have the AI build out. Well, you know, that really is one of the, you know, it probably rivals the railroads and electricity and the telephones in the past. And so this is a huge thing. We have the war with Iran. The wars, this thing was supposed to be a 2-week deal. It's not going well. We've been in this game since April, you know, 2.5 months now, and that's not going well. We have private equity, private debt, a crisis there where people can't get their money out there. We have really the build out, the reshoring of manufacturing back to the United States of America. Look, we sat around for 30 years and watched China steal a good portion of our industrial base because basically we were stupid and greedy. Corporations got greedy, and the government, quite frankly, you know, completely mishandled it, thought that it was going to be everyone's, you know, the whole pie was going to grow bigger philosophy, and everyone in the world took advantage of us until President Trump came in and said, I've seen enough of this, and he's forcing these plants back to the United States. It's defense plants. It's rare earth metals. It's all types of things like that that's going on out there right now. And so we're seeing a lot of that out there. And so what we're dealing with, it's drug plants. It's auto plants. It's all types of different things out there that are coming back. I mean, this is a big deal. It's a huge deal. President Trump, you know, I've said this, he put in a remarkable plan to rebuild the United States of America, to get our debt in order, to bring our factories back, to increase manufacturing, to

0: increase wages, to increase unemployment, to reduce our deficit, reduce interest rates. Only mistake, you can say it was a mistake or not, but it was probably not the best timing, was this Iran war. Besides that, and it's overshadowing what a remarkable job he's done. And so the question is, what do we do from here going forward? And I think we want to go over that today. I mean, it's just remarkable the world we live in. And so a couple of things we're going to cover today. What's going on with with AI? There seems to be a lot of hype around that, to say the least. What's going on with the Iran war? What can we expect there? What's really happening? And how are this going to affect? Where are interest rates going? Where's the markets going? How do you protect yourself in that type of, how do you protect it? And I think at Max Out Savings Advisors, I don't know anyone that has basically been able to kind of navigate through enormous numbers of crisis over the last 25 plus years and really protect our clients' assets. That's what we do. We're basically investors in the stock and bond markets. We're value investors. We typically purchase stocks, bonds, some mutual funds, ETFs, those type of things. We don't use annuities. We don't use different types of things. We tend to use very, very high quality products that can ride through different types of crisis, because we know if we can just stay out of the problems, we're ahead of most people out there. And that's kind of our philosophy. So let's take a look at the markets. S&P 500 hit a new high. AI is just exploding out there. They're talking $800 billion worth of spending, possibly $750 to $800 billion this year. $1.1 trillion in AI build out. It's building out AI centers. We're building out the electricity. We're building out the grid. It's just an enormous undertaking that we've rarely seen. At the same time, we're bringing back factories back to the U.S. So it's exciting times. Now, I've been in this market a while and studied it since I was very young. I don't think I've ever seen the frenzy that we have in the AI this week. It was truly extraordinary. People running around, basically saying you should be mortgaging your house and dumping it into the AI stocks. And there's something that people need to understand with this. Is AI a big deal? Absolutely. Is it a game changer? Absolutely. But does that mean it's not a thing where everybody is going to be a winner? All the AI companies are not going to be winners. Right now, the market's valuing, all the company has to say is the word AI or data center. They're building a data center or a new chip, and they will mark the stock up 5, 10, 20, 25, 30% in one day. And that's pretty much almost a mania. And a couple things that we need to understand is AI is two things. Number one, you have the AI build out. You have the integration of AI into the United States economy, and number two, you have AI stocks in the financial part of the AI, which is the stocks. They're not going to move at the same time. AI could go straight up for 5 or 10 years straight, and the market could peak tomorrow after Monday morning, and that'll be it. That'll be the top. And so the question is: so when these people are all talking about this build out as far as the eye can see, that might be correct, but that doesn't mean the stocks are going to go up as far as the eye can see. If you looked at the electrical stocks, I believe it was the 19-teens and 20s, they peaked when only about 20% of the world, of the people in the United States, actually had electricity. And so it's the same thing with the auto. I mean, there was enormous, there was, at least, I would guess between 25 and 50 automakers during the automobile boom. In the end, you had Ford, GM, and Chrysler. And so So right now, it's participation trophy time in the stock market. And so you want to be in the sector. We're in the sector for our clients. But at the same time, you can't let yourself get carried away. I was listening to one big financial TV personality who was just, pounding the table. You had to get in. This is a once in a life opportunity. And I'm like, well, yes, but it's been going up now for 2 or 3 years straight. And it's not like this is something new that nobody knows about. And when you get a hot market like this, you have to start looking at some risk management. You have to start, analyzing, hey, do I want to be in? Where am I? Where am I in the situation? How do I want to move here? And not just, going wild and claiming you have to be all in right now. And so I think this is one of the things that we're going to have to see here is how does it play? Let me give you some numbers here that came out. It was there's a couple things. The market is incredibly concentrated right now in AI. And if you look at it, if you take the Mag 7 and then add in Broadcom, Micron, Advanced Micro Devices, those stocks, that gets you up to about 40% of the whole S&P 500. So the S&P, so when you're investing in the S&P 500, which is representative of the United States of America economy, 40% of it is in very, very hot AI stocks, which means that it's like an example. If you invested in 10 stocks and you in 40, four of them were in the all types of different sectors, four of them were in one sector, it's an overweighting. And by the way, that's just those basically 10 stocks, the Mag 7 plus a couple more. There's an enormous number of add-on stocks on top of that. Intel, I mean, that's another 10%. So half of the market right now is in these stocks. And this week, there's a lot of what's known as call. There's option buying calls and puts and calls. Puts if the market goes down, calls if the market goes up. There's the majority, it's over 60%, 60, 65% are calls, which is very unusually high, which means people are wanting to be long the market. Back in 2000 and around 2020 in that range, about 6 years ago, that a big day for the options market, they would do $200 billion nominal of options. So if you buy it, you maybe buy an option for $2. But you control stock 100 shares worth $100, so it's $100 worth of stock for $2. Right now, that's what the nominal means. Right now, this week it hit $2.6 trillion worth of nominal on options in the market. I mean, this is massive speculation. I saw a company called Jane Street is out earning more. I forget the exact number. I'll get that. They're out earning Goldman Sachs in the biggest hedge funds out there right now. And Jane Street has been caught several times manipulating markets around the world and leading to criminal investigations. And they're very, very aggressive. They take on huge amounts of debt. We've talked about J.P. Morgan's balance sheet. J.P. Morgan, one of their main businesses, lending out to hedge funds during the day. If something were to happen in the Middle East, and I won't even use its specific, if specific, to let's take a quick break here. But what I want you to understand is there is an enormous amount of speculation in the market right now, and that does that mean you sell everything and head for a bomb shelter? No, because things could go a lot higher. But you in these type of markets is not when you want to just lose control of your investment philosophies and thinking. Now's the time when you want to be more cautious. Now's the time you want to continue to make money. But now's the time when you want to also don't be sucked into the people on CNBC, pounding the table that says that, stocks are going to go up forever. And you're looking at 3 to 4, 1 to 3 or 4 years of straight up markets. That might happen, but you're going to see corrections along the way. And we have rarely, if ever, seen this type of decline. Tell you what, let's take a quick break. We're going to discuss some more of this, more interesting things happening with the market. Look, there's a lot of money being made in the market right now. Things are real good. Don't get me wrong. We're happy. But you know, everyone out there is telling you it's going straight up. I like to take the other side and give some pros and cons to give you what, you know, so you can make good investment decisions. We'll be right back right here on the Max Out Savings Show.
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0: In the 1970s, the big song was the Bee Gees' Stayin' Alive. 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
0: 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We're talking savings, investments, and your retirement. And we're just going over the markets here. Some of the things, again, it's a very hot market. We have stocks going up 10% a day, 20% a day. If someone has a new chip, they said, hey, we have an AI chip that's coming out, the stock might go up 20% in a day. Now, will that chip work real well? We're not sure. Will it be accepted by the buyer? We're not sure. Will it be successful? We don't know, but it's a new chip, and so we all want to be in there. And so in these type of markets, again, you want to keep your eye on the ball and watch things a lot more closely. Now's not the time to get things out of control. I saw another statistic last week that we had 2 days the market hit a new high, and with 4% of the stocks hitting new lows, and the only time that has happened has basically been in like 1929, 1999, and I think 2020. It rarely happens at all. And so again, it's another warning sign. You know, you don't usually see that type of things happen. So basically, as we pointed out, the last time we saw market hitting new highs and then having 4% of the market decline, that was 1929. I mean, a lot of these things, does that mean, again, the market's going to crash? No, I want to emphasize, look, for our clients, we're invested in the stock market. But my point is, we spend a lot of time truly trying to look at the alternatives, what could go wrong. And that's one of the things, you know, so we want to, again, caution. You want to watch closely. I think when this thing starts going down, you're not going to have a lot of time to get out. And I don't know where that's going to be. So we'll just kind of watch it. There are many cheap stocks out there. We bought a stock about a week ago in the medical area. It gone down from like 130, 140 down to about 40 something. And we picked it up. And since then, there's been good news and it's going up. I mean, people, there's so much. What I think is happening is there's so much money pouring into the AI stocks that institutions are dumping other things because they want to get more beta to try to get as much money as possible, and that's creating opportunities. I mean, again, as we said, that statistic, new high with 4% of the stocks hitting record lows. So we'll see on that, but that's something we want to continue to watch. Now, Chuck's question was, and again, this is live. This is our first video program, and so we're going to be having that. It'll be we'll be streaming video. I don't think we're streaming this one today. This is sort of the test, but Chuck, should we reinvest in silver since AI and computers? Look, I like silver. I think you can buy some here. It appeared to be breaking out. It's about $80. And if you look at the chart on silver, it looks like I'd like to see it break out over 95 again. But I do think you can start making some investments. I'd only put half in now and see what it does. I really want to see gold go up. We've got good sized positions in gold. We've reduced them a lot just to try to balance the portfolios and take some profits. But I want to see how it's gonna play out here going forward. I'm a little more bullish on silver right now, and so that's something we're watching closely. Here's a statistic. For the month of March, what was the number one export out of the United States? Think about that. Tick, tick, tick. It was gold, non-monetary gold. To give you an example, it was 1.5 times the amount of oil, 2 times the amount of drugs, and 3 times the amount of aircraft, 2.5 times the amount of aircraft engines going out there. So there's enormous amounts of demand. There's enormous amount of demand for gold and silver from the Asian countries in particular, from around the world as well. I believe the Arabs are selling because they need working capital to run their countries, and they don't have the oil income. But the Asians continue to buy gold and silver. And if we look at it, by the way, out of the last 6 months, 5 of those months, gold has been the big component. So huge amounts of gold are pouring out of the United States going to Asia. Remember, the Chinese and the Asians in general are huge savers. There's about a $51 trillion in savings in the banks and different things here. People talk about the money markets in the U.S. at $7 trillion, how that's going to support the markets forever. The number is 51. Now, I think apples to apples, the U.S. is a little is higher, but understand that there's huge demand for gold and silver from Asia. They are massive savers, and they're continuing to buy it. So we need to see the negative I've heard on the gold is it's possible that when Chairman Warsh gets in at the Federal Reserve, they're going to try to stabilize the dollar, stabilize the bond market, encourage banks to start lending more in Treasury bills. The banks right now, they're committing huge amounts of capital to the hedge funds. So the hedge funds come in, they've got $1 billion at the end of the day in treasuries or whatever, or different things. They go over and they lend it to people like JP Morgan. They get $2 or $3 billion, $4 billion more, and then they invest in the market during the day, and then they sell everything or they kind of manage it down and then pay it down at the end of the day. That's why I really worry about, you know, if something were to happen, like an event in the Middle East that's a true black swan. The real danger is that it triggers kind of a cascade of hedge funds that are trapped and unable to sit there and hedge their positions. And at that point in time, the government's going to have to go in to support the treasury market. Because if that crumbles, then they're really in trouble, at least during the trading. They can stabilize it overnight. But if something happens during the day, that's when you got to be careful. Yeah, but just another story. By the way, if you got any questions or comments, you can give us a call at 713-339-1070 here at the Max Out Savings Show, 713-339-1070. A couple of things we're going to be covering as well. There's some real interesting things happen with the RAND. I want to cover that as well. But I also want to touch base about, again, when we talk about risk management, when we talk about understanding the world, what you have understand is when you're saving money, putting money in your 401k plan, you're working away, you've got money coming in, everything's great. If the market goes up and down, it doesn't, you know, you just keep putting the money in and the market goes up and you'll be fine. If if you're retired, you've got about a, it's over 50% chance either you or your wife lives to be over 90 years old. So if you retire at 65, that means you got 25 years to manage that money. So this money has to last through 25 years. And the research has shown, you know, people are always worried about running out of the money in. You almost have to be a little more careful initially with your money, because you don't want to have a big drawdown initially, because that's very devastating to your retirement long term. So if let's say you get a great financial crisis, which we're not saying that's going to happen, but just, you know, you sort of want to plan for everything. But let's say your asset, your portfolio goes down one third. So you've got $1 million. It's down $667,000. And if you're pulling a certain amount at a million, let's say you're pulling $45,000 out a year. If you start pulling $45,000 a year with $667,000, that's a much bigger percentage you're thinking, and you're going to draw down your portfolio very quickly. And so this is not well understood. Most people think most of the risk is later on at retirement. It really isn't. We had people that were buying things and they're like 75 and stuff, buying homes and different things and paying them off over time. You can kind of manage through that, and you can always sell a piece of property or something. But the real danger is if you get stuck when you're 85 years old and you have to sell off some assets, those assets are going to carry you for a long way in the future. But if you get hit really badly initially, then a smaller chunk of assets has to carry you a much longer time frame, 25. And this is one of the reasons we also try to encourage people to, I always encourage people to work longer, because you bulletproof your retirement better. Also, that's just me. I think people, they do better if they're working. If you don't like your job, find another job, do something you like. And even if you're successfully retired, got plenty of money, I would still, if you want to do a part-time job, fine. I remember we had one client years ago, they were worth millions, and they had a job just driving cars around part-time. And just because they wanted something to do, and it was an enormous amount of money they had, but they like to keep active. And so it be it, you know, playing golf, volunteering. I think the volunteering is actually much better than golf. Going out, doing things, getting a part-time job, having hobbies. You have to keep your mind sharp. I was talking to someone in there, you know, over, last weekend, they're talking about that they're playing poker. And one of them was, I think, somehow worked back to one of the grandfathers playing poker. Well, you know, it keeps your mind sharp. And so that's one of the real keys is you want to keep your mind and your body sharp. You want to exercise, you want to keep your mind sharp. So when people come into us and they want to go, should I retire? You know, we look and see, do they have enough funds to retire? We'll sit down with them. We'll show them, you know, what type of different programs how much you can expect to take out of retirement. We'll look at all their assets and we'll sort of come up with a plan. It's a very simple plan, but because I think it's very hard to predict 25 years in the future. So you've got to keep things very simple so you can adjust it. So the question often is, you know, if you want to keep working, keep working. You know, that's what we tell people. You want to stay active and you want to stay healthy. Those are one of the key things. Now, a couple things happen when you do that. If you're retired, your mind stays sharp. You know, you're doing things, you're engaging with people. I think it was with the hearing aid. If people, I saw some advertisement with the hearing aid. If you have a hearing aid, your chances of like Alzheimer's or something or dementia go way down. Well, that's real simple, because you're staying engaged with people. Whereas if you can't hear, you tend to pull back a little bit. It's not that you can't hear, it's that you're pulling back from people and engaging people. So it's so important when you're retired to stay active. And if you're just stuck at home, find some volunteer work at the church, hospitals. There's all types of people that need help. You know, join some groups, some hobby groups. Keep your mind sharp. Walking, that's one of the best exercises. If you can walk a mile or two or three each day, or ideally 4 days a week, again, you want to stay healthy, because you're going to live longer, your healthcare costs are going to be lower, which healthcare costs is a big chunk of retirement expenses. So walking is free. Walking is easy. You don't need to have a gym. You don't need to do anything. You can just walk. And so take advantage of these simple things. I mean, it's never complex. I remember we had one client that, you know, they were talking about, well, they were getting older and what do we do? We're in our late 80s now. Should we get a one-story house? And the husband's like, look, I don't get a lot of exercise, but I go up and down the stairs all day long and it helps out. And he was basically right. By having to go up and down the stairs, it was a form of exercise. So it's every little thing that adds up to a successful and happy retirement. So if you can take advantage of those things, do it. But and we're going to do more on health health is one of the people when talk about retirement, all they want to do is talk about their retirement, how their portfolio is going. But it's not just that. It's your lifestyle. It's, are you staying active? Are you staying healthy? All of those things. If you start getting medical bills, they just get to be enormous, and that cuts into your retirement. So take advantage of some of these little things to put yourself on top. And if someone wants to give us a call, I think we've got that working. Again, this is our first time to do video, so. You can give us a call at 713-339-1070 and we'll get you on the air. That's 713-339-1070 right here on AM 1070, The Answer. What else do we got here? I'm going to cover that in there. The final segment, we're going to try to hit with the RAN. Again, that's a big deal. We just have all these big, with this AI build out that's so exciting, the remanufacturing, reshoring of manufacturing is so exciting coming back to the United States. You know, we have issues with private credit that's tightening the market. Our government's borrowing $2 trillion. We're going to war right now, which is going to cost $100-150 billion at least. You know, they're talking 750 to 800 sometimes billion more just for the AIs this year. I think there's a possibility that we get some type of, I think the money there in the past, you had kind of what was called crowding out, which means money became tighter because everybody wanted money. It recently, with the Fed flooding the system with money every single time the market, you know, goes down 7.5%, it's kind of changed that. But I think they're going back to that because, again, Treasury Secretary Bessette and Federal Reserve Chairman Warsh, these guys, they know they're looking at a $38.9 trillion deficit of debt they have to fund. And so the more you can show people that, hey, look, we're conservative. We're not going to go throwing money at every time the market drops, 7%. We're not going to flood the system with money. We're going to do things differently. Well, what that does is that's going to sit there and create confidence in the dollar. People go, hey, in treasuries, these guys aren't going to sit there and spend every dime they have. So that's positive. But it means tighter money. And I think later this year, you're going to hear more about tighter money. People can – it's already happening with private credit and stuff. And there's just such demand for AI build-out and stuff. The cost of money, I think, is going to go up. Never mind we got $100 oil and the price of everything from chemicals to aluminum to fertilizer are going up at the same time. So this is something we want to kind of continue to watch out there. Tell you what, let's take a quick break. We're going to talk about, hey, where do we think things go from here? Right after this quick break right here on the Max Out Savings Show.
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0: In the 1970s, the big song was the Bee Gees' Stayin' Alive. 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
0: Welcome back to the Max Out Savings Show. We're talking savings, investments, and your retirement. Going over some ideas, we just talked earlier about the markets. Very high, very frothy, very concentrated in tech. They're, you know, it really, some of the people on CNBC really seem to go off the deep end, basically, you know, saying you should, you know, hawk your children or something to get more money to sit there and invest in AI. That's kind of a warning sign. You want to watch that closely. By the way, if you got any questions or comments, you can give us a call, 713-339-1070 here on the show. This is our first video show. You can just call in on the phone. And I believe this might be streaming later in the week. So this is sort of the test run today. But so we're talking about the markets, where we go from here. And again, I think you have to be in the AI. I think you have to play it. I think you would, you know, it's not just data centers. It's not just chips. Keep in mind, it's also commodities, something we've been talking endlessly on the show about. We had a caller ask about silver. It's silver. It's copper. It's aluminum. Keep in mind, aluminum, 10% of the world's aluminum capacity is offline in the Persian Gulf. It's equipment. It's things like Caterpillar. It's electricity. It's a build out of the grid. It's not just build out the electricity. You got to get the grid there. We spent no money for 30 years building our grid. If you look back on it, we went through a time when China started taking all our products. What we did is we said, look, we don't need that. We don't need manufacturing in the United States. We're gonna be a servicing company, and it'd be servicing, and then financialization. We'll financialize everything, so we don't really need manufacturing. We're going back the other way. This is exciting. It's a long-term trend. The question is it ahead of itself now? So Sam called in. Is it realistic to buy gold and silver now? And also, can we let me know if we can take them live? Look, I would hold off a little bit and see what the gold and the silver does. These guys, okay, Sam, are you on the air now?
4: Yes, hi. Can you hear me?
0: Oh, yes. Oh, great. Yes, you had a question for us.
4: Yeah, a previous show, they were emphasizing the need to buy gold and the need to buy silver and how all your investments should be in gold and silver. Is that realistic in the market currently, the way things are?
0: No, because, look, We've liked gold and silver for years. We've made an enormous amount of money on it for our clients. I think you want to own it, particularly you want to own some physical for silver. And I don't care if you buy gold or physical silver and you know, not a huge chunk, but a smaller part of your portfolio, and it goes down 20 or 30%. You want to hold that long term. That's one of the key things. However, The stocks right now have been selling off some. I think we want to see whether they're going to stable. If they continue to move up, it should create an opportunity in the stocks right now. I like the metals a little better than the stocks, but the stocks are making an enormous amount of money. The earnings are coming in very good on them right now. All across the board, the earnings were enormous cash flow in the sector. I think silver long term has there's about a 700 million ounce shortage of silver over the last 5 years, and it's only going up because of solar power and in AI. So I still like silver a lot. I like copper, gold. Here's the deal, Sam. Is one of the things I've got a number of different. I think gold's going up longer, higher term. I have some I listen to a number of different people. We have some very sophisticated research we get, and one of them is laid out a pretty good case that gold could go to 3,700 if Secretary Bessent and Fed Chairman Warsh can stabilize the Treasury markets and get in there and start making big changes. They're going to want to increase the use of T-bills, minimize gold and crypto. So keep that in mind. So I think if you don't own any, I would definitely be buying some in here, buy some if it goes a little lower. That's the answer right now. I want to see the way it's going. We're kind of consolidating our move right now up from 1600 up to 5,000. It's about 4,700 now. So it's consolidating. We want to see if it goes any lower or not. Does that help?
4: Yes.
0: But you don't want to put all your portfolio in. If you're worried about, again, there's copper stocks. There's other things out there. There's REITs, Rainier Timber REIT yields 5%. It's one of the biggest landowners in the country. So there's different things out there. Okay, what do we do with the RAND? Look, this isn't going well. We're here. So, a couple things that have been happening. Right now, the straits are closed. There's a few things getting across. I think they're trying to get the tankers out of there and a lot of the boats out of there so they can be moved elsewhere. And they can go to Angola. They can go to west coast of Africa. They can come to the United States to get oil. Unfortunately, they can't go to the North Sea because they got rid of their oil and gas industry. A couple things to watch. The foreign minister of Iran went to China here a couple days ago. President Trump is heading, I think, on the 17th to China to meet with President Xi. China is hurting right now. They get a lot of their oil and gas from Iran. One side of them wants to use this to their advantage to stick it to us. The other side, they need the openings. And the other Asian countries like Japan, Taiwan, Philippines, Singapore, the list goes down, Vietnam, they're really hurting for oil, for diesel fuel, for jet fuel, for gasoline right now. So China has the ability to probably influence Iran saying, look, we need your oil. We're going to build you back up. So I think there's a possibility of some type of deal. The question is Iran... When they saw Maduro was taken down, they decided, well, if that's going to happen to us, we're going to automatically disseminate all our decision making to 30 different military and political groups around the country. Each person has his own area. Well, the problem with that is you got 30 people you got to come up with a decision on. And 30, some of those people want to, hey, I think it's time we call it quit. Give them the nuclear material and let's all go on our way. There's other ones that are willing to kind of fight to the death. And I think they're having trouble getting a decision. I think it's important to see what's going to happen when Trump goes to China. I think this will be the key right here. This is doing a lot of damage to the world economy. We're not seeing it here because we got plenty of oil and gas. We got plenty of fertilizer. We got plenty of aluminum. And so this doesn't really bother us. We got huge helium manufacturing. We're like, hey, what's the problem? We're making more money. But the problem is it's doing enormous damage around the world. We mentioned the Asian countries. That fertilizer, a good chunk, I've seen numbers between 30 and 40% of the fertilizers come out of there. Well, there's a lot of little farmers in Africa and South America and Asia that they don't make much money. The price of their fertilizer went up. The price of their diesel fuels up, 80%. They can't afford to plant. That's going to be a shortage of food. This is just one thing. I mean, there's good shortages of helium coming up. You know, helium's used to make AI chips, central processing units, CPUs as well. It's also used in nuclear, these magnetic resonance imaging machines. There's different types of chemicals, 10% of the aluminum we talked about. So there's real damage being done to the world economy, and it keeps getting bigger and bigger and bigger. And so we need to see, I mean, if this thing gets materially worse, it's hard to see how the rest of the world kind of descends into a big recession, and you don't know who's going to be in trouble. A lot of countries have a lot of debt. The Brits have their 10-year hit 4.7% the other day, and so I mean this has kind of been a big issue overall. But let me see something. I'm going to make sure I got that right. So interest rates are going up there, but I think that their interest rates are moving quite a bit higher. I think it might be 5.7%. There. And so there's a lot of people in trouble out there, and this is going to start affecting the markets and stuff. And so we want to watch that and see where it goes. A lot of companies reported earnings. We had great earnings coming up. But the question is, we didn't have any problem with earnings. No, we're not having any problem. Well, that's because you pre-bought everything 6 months into the future. What's going to happen in the next 6 months? And I think no one wants to say, well, look, our earnings are going to be hit in the next 6 months, because everyone's hoping, they keep listening to Donald Trump, that the war is going to be ended tomorrow afternoon, for the last month and a half. And so no one really wants to make that commitment. And they're under pressure because, we don't want to hear from all our big companies, yeah, we're really worried, we're firing workers, we're cutting back, we're raising prices. That's a bad look. So I think you want to continue to talk about spreading out that risk. As we talked about, 60%, 40% of the S&P 500 is the Mag 7, Micron, Broadcom, and Advanced Micro Devices. And that doesn't include Intel and all these other, 100 other little medium-sized companies out there that have tech as well. So the S&P probably 50% AI right now. So I think this is one you want to watch. There's other opportunities. If you look at some of the drug or the medical stuff, it just continues to fall. I think that's creating opportunities. There's other things out there. We mentioned that timber REITs very cheap because housing's slow right now. You're buying into actual land holdings that yield 5%. That's not a bad deal. And so you want to keep your bonds short term. Interest rates are rising. The 10-year right now is gone up. It continues to go up. It's kind of come back some, but you're still looking at about almost 4.4%. This has been the top of the range. Does it break through that or not? I think possibly later this year, if a few things work out, longer-term bonds will be a good opportunity. But for now, you want to have a very flexible portfolio. So you want to have it so if AI keeps going up, you make money. But if AI falls apart, it doesn't take your whole portfolio down with it. So I think these are some of the things. Really, the market, the 10-year market starts running into trouble if the 10-year goes above 4.5. But the issue you have to understand is, look, the government's going to try to keep it under 4.5. So it's going to be hard to tell. So those are some things. So look, this week, are we going to get a deal with the Iranians? I think this week is going to be very, very critical. I think we're going to find out whether something's going to get done or not this week, or at least say the next 10 days. If not, it's going to be a real problem. And if Trump can't do something with the Chinese, then it's a real issue, and they're going to have to do something. And I don't see how the United States can go, okay, here's what we'll do. If you just open up the straits, we'll walk away, and you agree not to do nuclear weapons, and yes, you can charge $2 million a tanker. At that point in time, you've ceded control of the Persian Gulf, and basically you've badly lost the war. You've done massive damage to the United States' credibility and military might at that juncture. So we're in a tough situation. Let me see here. Mark, tell you what, is Mark, you there? Can we get Mark in real quick?
5: I'm ready if you are.
0: Okay, quick, Mark. Just got a few minutes, just a minute or two.
5: Okay. I have been inundated with texts that are eating about 25% of my storage in the phone. They're talking about Elon Musk. Here, I'll read a little bit to you. Elon Musk's new project isn't about AI. It's about something 27 years in the making, just cleared by the White House. And then Time Magazine calls the $380 billion company the most disruptive in the world, but something big is happening June the 16th. Have you seen or heard of any of this crap?
0: Yeah, you know, look, I mean, I haven't heard. I mean, Elon Musk, what I think he's going to do, if he's smart, he does an AI agent, like a little phone, and everyone has one, and then we don't have to deal with these different different stuff on your phone right now, your different apps. Look, I think AI is critically important for nuclear research, for medical research, military, absolutely critical. I'm not sure that everything we're doing is justified in it. And I probably trust Elon more than some of these other people who seem to just be going completely off the deep end. It's a tough thing. I think we have to bear watching, and we're going to find out. And we'll listen to the show. We'll keep you informed on that, Mark.
5: Okay, thanks.
0: Okay, thanks. Tell you what, coming up here on the end of the show, a couple things I just want to run by. Remember our motto in philosophy, which is to save aggressively and invest conservatively. That's save aggressively, invest conservatively. That's the key to building up wealth over the long term. In this world today, you want to save a lot of money and then you want to conservatively invest it because things are always changing and you want to stay ahead of it and you don't want some crisis to wreck your retirement. So if you need some help, go to a couple things. 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If you need help with your retirement, have an old 401k, that's what we do. 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And anyway, hope everyone has a great weekend. Again, what we talked about on the show today, very concentrated market, very frothy market. You don't want to sell everything, but you want to keep your eyes open. 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
5: News this hour from Town Hall. I'm Mary Rose. Iran has again launched drone and missile attacks on Bahrain and Kuwait in response to new U.S. airstrikes. Iran's Revolutionary Guard claimed responsibility for the attacks that targeted Gulf states hosting U.S. military bases. Iran now threatens a complete halt in negotiations to end the war. New research is highlighting differences within the Democratic Party's diverse voter base.
6: According to Pew Research, black and Hispanic voters, while still largely aligned with Democrats, often differ from the party's more progressive wing. Many support economic liberal policies, but takes more moderate positions on social issues. They're also more likely to favor stricter border enforcement and stronger policing than progressive activists. The findings point to an evolving Democratic base, with key voting blocks not fully embracing the party's shift to the left. Ron Taylor reporting.
5: A heat wave will blast the eastern United States this week.
7: The National Weather Service says temperatures rising ahead of the July 4th holiday will feel hotter because of the high humidity that's arriving with it. The Weather Service says several days of high temperatures will settle in across the lower Great Lakes, the Mid-Atlantic and the Mississippi, and Ohio River valleys. That's expected to last into next weekend across the Great Plains, Southeast, and Mid-Atlantic. Some cities could see their highest temperatures of the year so far as they host World Cup matches and celebrations for America's 250th anniversary. John Scott reporting.
5: NASA is racing to save its Swift telescope from falling back to Earth with a daring rescue mission. The salvage effort gets underway as soon as this week with the planned launch of a robotic lifesaver. NASA has hired Catalyst Space Technologies to boost Swift to a higher orbit. More on these stories at townhall.com.
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5: A new Mississippi law takes effect Wednesday that targets immigrants illegally living in the state.
9: A law to take effect Wednesday in Mississippi authorizes the state's Department of Public Safety to compile a list of all immigrants in the U.S. illegally who are living in the state. The law says the department may use all reasonable lawful investigative means available to determine the number and identities of those immigrants, including country of origin, any criminal history, and the date, location, and status of deportation proceedings. Republican State Senator Angela Hill, who sponsored the measure, says states have a right and obligation to help the U.S. government in discouraging illegal immigration. I'm Donna Warder.
5: Reports are swirling about Taylor Swift and Travis Kelce's possibly getting married at New York's Madison Square Garden. Nothing has been publicly confirmed by the couple. Breaking news and analysis at townhall.com. Argentina fans in Texas for the World Cup are engaged in heated debates with the locals, but this one has nothing to do with soccer.
10: It's not about who has the best team or players at the tournament. It's about who produces the best, most succulent steaks and how to prepare the meat. It was almost inevitable that there would be a beef about beef between two of the top cattle-raising areas in the world. Argentine beef is mostly grass-fed on open pastures. The result is leaner meat with intense earthy flavors. Predominantly grain-fed beef in Texas has more marbling and is known for a sweeter flavor. In both places, steak is deeply ingrained in diet and culture. Bob Agnew reporting.
5: 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From Blading Saddles to History of the World Part 1, the producers, the Oscar Grammy-winning Emmy Tony winner has written, directed, and produced over 20 movies. 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

0: The legacy media. Why are we not surprised? It was white voters, it turns out, who elected one of New York's radicals, supported by Mamdani, who, like Darylisa Avila Chevalier, did not get the support of a majority of black voters. Chevalier had a history, by the way, of making demeaning comments about white women, which is interesting given that polls show she got more support from whites than from blacks and Hispanics. Supreme Court sides with President Trump on two immigration cases. One allows for the resumption of the deportation of Haiti DACA recipients. These DSA candidates accuse Israel of genocide. Remember when Biden's Secretary of State denied that Israel was committing genocide? We do. 21% of Americans say there's, quote, too much effort to combat government fraud, close quote. What? Joy Behar says, I'm not afraid of democratic socialism because Social Security is Democrat socialism. What? 888-971-SAGE, 888-971-7243. Let me start with the NATO Secretary General, number 24.
1: A few things I want to share with the media, with you being here at present, and it's about your leadership. First of all, about Iran. I really want to make clear how important it is what you are doing on Iran. This is, first of all, about the nuclear capability Iran was basically getting its hands on. And that would have been a threat to the region. It would have been a threat to the whole world. This is a country which is exporting chaos. It is exporting terrorism. And they were very near to getting their hands on the nuclear capability. You've seen last week in the G7, all the leaders in the G7 applauding the fact that this nuclear capability...
0: That's good. Very close, he said, to getting a nuclear weapon. We talked about the polls that show overwhelmingly Americans did not support the war. And one of the reasons is the failure to appreciate how close Iran was to getting a nuclear weapon. Remember the call we had just the other day? Someone said, oh, they've been saying that 25 years. This is the NATO General Secretary, Secretary General, saying that they were close to getting a nuclear weapon. They were exporting terror, chaos, and said the world is better. Now, so I checked to find out how the legacy media was going to cover this. Here's Reuters headline. Italy rebukes NATO's Rutte, his name is Mark Rutte, over remarks on U.S. use of bases in Iran war. If you read the article, nothing in there about what Rutte said about how close Iran was getting to a nuclear weapon. This one's political. Rutte's balancing act between Trump and 31 NATO allies. This is the Atlantic. NATO's Trump whisperer meets the president in an effort to appease him before next month's summit. This is New York Times. NATO's leader makes his case to Trump for preserving the alliance. Subheadline, using charts, Secretary General Mark Rutte appeared to diffuse the president's anger by showing that European countries were equalizing defense spending with the U.S. Now, one more time. So many people oppose the war in Iran because they just simply do not believe that Iran was getting close to a nuclear weapon. It's real simple. Do you or do you not believe Iran was close to getting a nuke? Do you or do you not believe, if so, that their acquisition of a nuclear weapon has been set back severely? So, I went on one of the AI apps, ChatGPT. Here's what I wrote. It seems to me that what the NATO General Secretary said about Iran is a big deal. How widely was this statement of support? Any statement that Iran was getting close to getting a nuclear weapon covered by ABC, NBC, CBS, PBS, the Los Angeles Times, the New York Times. Here's Here's what ChatGPT said in response.

0: Your instinct is correct that this is a potentially significant statement. I searched for coverage, and I found something interesting. The major wire services, says ChatGPT, including the Associated Press and Reuters, covered Rutte's meetings with Trump and his efforts to smooth tensions within NATO, but the story is primarily focused on NATO politics, defense spending, and Trump's complaint about European support. I did not find evidence that ABC, NBC, CBS, PBS, New York Times, or the Los Angeles Times gave prominent standalone coverage to Rutte's specific remark that Iran was, quote, very near to getting a nuclear capability, close quote. Based on the available reporting, wrote ChatGPT, that comment does not appear to have been a major headline in those outlets. Now think about this. Trump took action because he said Iran was close to getting a nuclear weapon. The NATO General Secretary says Iran was close to getting a nuclear weapon. Says the world is better off now that Trump has taken action. And all these outlets who hate Donald Trump either didn't cover that at all or downplayed it. So I ask a follow-up question. And here's what ChatGPT said when I said, it just seems to me that this is a big deal, given so many people are skeptical about why we went to war in the first place. Here's what ChatGPT said, and I'm quoting, I understand your question. You're not asking whether they covered the meeting. You're asking whether ABC, CBS, NBC, PBS, Los Angeles Times, New York Times prominently covered Rutte's substantive defense of Trump's Iran action, specifically the statement that Iran was, quote, very near to getting a nuclear weapon, close quote. From everything I've been able to find, wrote ChatGPT, the answer appears to be no, not broadly or prominently. What happened instead was a remark was reported by some outlets that cover the Oval Office, but I have found no evidence that ABC, NBC, CBS, PBS, the New York Times, or the Los Angeles Times made his statement an important part of a major story. This makes your point potentially powerful, says ChatGPT. If critics spent days arguing that Trump acted without sufficient justification, one might reasonably expect extensive coverage when the head of NATO publicly stated that Iran was, quote, very near to getting a nuclear capability, close quote. Whether one agrees with Rutte or not, continues ChatGPT, he's not a Fox commentator, not a Trump spokesman, not a Republican senator. He's a Secretary General of NATO. That gives the statement news value independent of Trump's claims, end of quote. So here you have AI saying, you know, you're right, Larry. It's a big deal. Not because it's true or false. It's a big deal because it confirms Trump's assertion, or at least the belief, and it confirms the belief in Trump's assertion that Iran's close to getting a nuclear weapon. And here you have all these mainstream outlets that are the pipeline into how people get their news nowadays on their smartphone, whether it's Microsoft or Apple or Google or Yahoo or YouTube. And they downplay the fact that here this guy is in the Oval Office saying, you know what? You did the world a favor. They were this close to getting a nuke. And the mainstream media is downplaying this. This explains one of the many reasons why so many Americans despise Donald Trump. Why Donald Trump, despite, as he pointed out, presiding over a booming economy, booming stock market, oil prices falling rapidly. He's now set back the nuclear ambitions of an enemy that's vowed to destroy America. He secured the borders within 30 days, negotiated the release of the hostages out of Gaza and their remains, pressured NATO to spending more of their defense, pressured our allies to pick up the expense for our support for Ukrainian war. And much of America despises this man.
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0: 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So not to belabor the point as I belabor the point, it was a big, big deal for the Secretary General of NATO to say that Iran was close to getting a nuclear weapon.
1: and that Donald Trump has done the world a favor. Now, whether you hate Donald Trump's guts or not, don't you think that's a big deal? And as I said, ABC, NBC, CBS, PBS, LA Times, New York Times either didn't cover it at all or relegated it to the bottom of the story. Instead, it was about the fraction between NATO and how Rutte was kissing Donald Trump's butt, how Donald Trump was complaining about the lack of support, but nothing about, which I think is the most important part of the whole story, and that is that Rutte said that Iran was close to getting a nuke and praised Donald Trump for making the world safer. Don't you think that's a big deal? And so when I talk about media bias, this is the kind of stuff I'm talking about. Things that they don't cover, things they downplay, so that a lot of Americans are simply unaware of it. Now, let's talk about Doralisa Avila Chevalier, one of the Democrat socialists that Mamdani endorsed, who won her primary, which means because it's such a blue district, she's going to win the general election. She's founder of something called the Columbia University Apartheid Divest, coalition of anti-Israel, anti-Semitic students at Columbia. Now, one of the goals of Columbia University Apartheid Divest is the following. Quote, "We are Westerners fighting for the total eradication of Western civilization. We stand in full solidarity with every movement for liberation in the global South. Our intifada is an internationalist one. We're fighting for nothing less than the liberation of all people. We reject every genocidal, eugenicist regime that seeks to undermine the personhood of the colonized. As the fascism ingrained in the American consciousness becomes ever more explicit and irrefutable, we seek community and instruction from militants in the global South who have been on the front lines in the fight against tyranny and domination, which undergird the imperialist world order," end of quote. Now, every House member prescribed by federal law, 5 U.S.C. section 331, reads as follows. This is the oath that all members of Congress must swear to. "I do solemnly swear or affirm that I will support and defend the Constitution of the United States against all enemies, foreign and domestic, that I will bear true faith and allegiance to the same, and that I take this obligation freely, without any mental reservation or purpose of evasion, and that I will faithfully discharge the duties of the office on which I'm about to enter, so help me God," end of quote. Someone who stands in full solidarity with every movement for liberation in the global South, our intifada is an internationalist one, as fascism ingrained in the American consciousness becomes ever more explicit and irrefutable, blah, blah, blah, blah, blah. Can somebody like that sincerely, honestly, legitimately swear to the following oath, the oath I just now mentioned? You've all but said you hate the country. You hate the very principles upon which it stands, which means you must dislike the Constitution. Can this person even be sworn in as a member of Congress? She also has a history of making racist comments against white women. In a post in 2019 on Twitter, which is now X, she posted something about black men and Arab men fetishizing ugly colonizer women. She boasted about slamming a door on, quote, an old white lady. She wrote on X in September 2019, I held the door on an old white lady at Popeyes. She said, is that a BDS shirt? Yes, I said. Woman said, do you know what they do? And she said, I closed the door on her to find out before I could find out what they do. She also is committed to abolishing prisons. There shouldn't be prisons. Quote, I am an abolitionist, and I oppose reform that entrenches the expansion of the carceral state. She called for government-run farm cooperatives, you know, like those done by Stalin and by Mao. Quote, the federal government should create government-run agricultural cooperatives to tackle awful labor and environmental practices, as well as the immense food waste in our system, close quote. She worked with the now suspended Justice for Student for Justice in Palestine. And she said she led the movement to divest, sanction, boycott Israel. By the way, she said she converted to Islam 3 years ago. Wants to abolish ICE, of course. End all support for Israel. Unbelievable that somebody like this gets elected to New York. And it turns out, in this district she's in, which has blacks, Hispanics, and whites, her opponent, who, by the way, was the head of the Congressional Hispanic Caucus from the Dominican Republic, first member of Congress to have entered the country illegally, co-chair of the House Latino Jewish Caucus, was considered to be a star at one point, beat him. Her support came from white voters. Black voters voted against her 36-21%. Latinos voted against her 42-30%. White voters voted in favor of her 35%-25%. That's where she got her support. I'm Larry Elder.

0: SRN News. I'm Mary Rose. Iran has again launched drone and missile attacks on Beirut and Kuwait in response to new U.S. airstrikes. Iran's Revolutionary Guard claimed responsibility for the attacks that targeted Gulf states hosting U.S. military bases. Iran now threatens a complete halt in negotiations to end the war. The Trump administration says technical talks are on track for the coming days. Tensions continue over efforts to resume transits of the Strait of Hormuz. France has reported around 1,000 additional deaths during last week's record-breaking heat wave. Extreme temperatures also sparked wildfires in Germany and Berlin. Police used water cannons to cool down crowds. Temperature records were broken across several countries as the heat wave moved east. This is SRN News.
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12: 888-971-SHE, 888-971-7243, Larry Elder, Salem News Channel. I got a question. Where's the Southern Poverty Law Center when you need them? Why isn't the DSA considered to be a hate group? Long article in the National Review asking that very same question. Talks about what happened after October 7. As Hamas terrorists were still at large inside Israel, raping, torturing, massacring, the DSA held an anti-Israel rally in quote-unquote solidarity with the terrorists, whom the DSA said were, quote, not unprovoked. weeks that followed, they had rallies. 140 people were arrested during a nighttime march in New York City. Marchers held signs that read, quote, I do not condemn Hamas. There's only one solution, intifada, revolution. Thousands attended the DSA rally, October 28, 2023, just days after the biggest slaughter of Jews since the Holocaust. Blocked traffic, harassed Jews. I have a friend who's roughly my age. He says in 45 years of walking around Los Angeles, he's not heard the kind of anti-Semitic comments he's heard in the last few months as he goes to temple. People shouting from cars. This has never happened before. Last November, DSA activists went to the DNC headquarters in Washington, D.C. They knew that lawmakers would be there. They were met by Capitol Police in riot gear. One member of Congress said, quote, we were rescued by armed officers who did not know the protesters' intent. I'm also keenly aware it could have been much worse, close quote. The DSA's International Committee expressed support for Yemen's Houthis in their effort to close the Red Sea. DSA-backed mayor of Richmond, California. His name is Eduardo Martinez. Drew cheers when he defended Hamas's actions on October 7. Cheers. Routinely, of course, referring to Israel as having committed genocide. A chant broke out among DSA activists in San Francisco, February of this year. They started out saying, tax Israel, tax Israel, but then started saying, tax the Jews. This business about calling Israel committing genocide. I won't play you that exchange between Coleman Hughes and Joe Rogan again, where Joe Rogan thought that the Israelis were committing genocide. And Coleman Hughes patiently explained to Joe Rogan, in combat like this, street-to-street combat, there are going to be civilian casualties. But the Israeli IDF, compared to the American military, killed fewer civilians per terrorist killed or combatant killed than we did in Afghanistan and in Iraq. Now, whether you're preparing for exams, juggling family and career, or just looking to stay sharp as you age, Think Factor is here to help. 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
19: 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Larry O'Connor, Mike Gallagher, Alex Marlowe, Scott Jennings, Hugh Hewitt, Larry Elder, Jay Sekulow, and Kevin McCullough are right here. 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
22: 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I am Larry Elder. We are Salem News Channel. I mentioned earlier that Chevalier did not get the support of blacks in her district or Hispanics. Her opponent, five-term incumbent Democrat, as I mentioned, co-chair of the House Latino Jewish Caucus, which is probably why he got clobbered. He led among black voters in this 13th House district that runs through northern Manhattan, Morningside Heights, Harlem, East Harlem, Washington Heights, Inwood, and Western Bronx. He led among black voters 36-21%, among Latinos 42%-30%, but he won among white voters 35%-25%, which is interesting since she's made such racist comments about white women. By the way, blacks did not support Mamdani either. They supported Cuomo, 59%-26%. Another one is this woman named Abir Karas, K-A-W-A-S. I'm sure I'm butchering the pronunciation. She all but said that we deserve the 9/11 attacks. She said this: the idea that we have to apologize for like a terror attack that like a couple of people did, and then there's no apologies or reparation for genocides and for slavery, etc., is something I find like reprehensible, close quote. Regarding this accusation that Israel is committing genocide, this is Biden Secretary of State Antony Blinken in 2024, number 16.
0: We believe the submission against Israel to the International Court of Justice distracts the world from all of these important efforts. And moreover, the charge of genocide is meritless. It's particularly galling, given that those who are attacking Israel, Hamas, Hezbollah, the Houthis, as well as their supporter Iran, continue to openly call for the annihilation of Israel and the mass murder of Jews. On this trip, I came to Israel after meeting with the leaders of Turkey, Greece, Jordan, Qatar, the United Arab Emirates, Saudi Arabia. All of those leaders share our concern about the spread of the conflict. All of them are committed to using their influence, using the ties that they have, to prevent it from escalating. We know that facing an enemy that embeds itself among civilians, who hides in and fires from schools, from hospitals, makes this incredibly challenging. But the daily toll on civilians in Gaza, particularly on children, is far too high.
22: The charge that Israel is engaging in genocide, said Biden Secretary of State, is, and I'm quoting him, meritless. Anthony is in Queens. Anthony, you're on the Larry Elder Show. Thank you so much for calling.
1: Yeah, I'm a lifelong New York City resident, and I can't believe what's going on. My friends, my family members were all looking to get out. We recently filed the correct papers to ask for permission to leave Queens. The city council said it would take 6 months for us to get an answer. The bread lines are longer than ever. The state has seized all means of production. Our community garden, the Mamdani people took it over, and they've turned it into a collective farm, and they make us work 7 hours a week. Yeah. Harvesting carrots.
22: Yeah, I'm sure they do. You think it's a joke? It's not a joke. You're a landlord. You busted your tail to get income-producing property. And this guy gets elected by people who don't own property, who resent the high cost of living in New York, which is a result of the same left-wing policies that you've now voted for. And they're going to tell you, we're going to freeze the rent on 2 million tenants. And you think it's a joke. You think it's a joke that people who belong to a party that condemns Israel as having committed genocide, when the civilian deaths are a result of Hamas putting military installations underneath schools, hospitals, mosques. And you think it's a joke? You think it's a joke that he has convinced enough voters to elect him because he says he's going to provide free bus services, free preschool? You think it's a joke that so many young people, particularly young white liberals believe that there is such thing as a free lunch, that things like health care are rights, and that much of the country now believes this, but you think it's a joke. It's not a joke. It is why so many people are leaving New York City, going to places like Texas, going to places like Florida. Now, on one level, I'm happy that there are people like you who think it's a joke, who are applauding what these people are saying and doing. It gives Republicans an ability to frame what's going on within that party. When you have Chuck Schumer, who once referred to boycott, divest, sanction as anti-Semitic, not condemning Zohran Mamdani, who is a fierce proponent of boycott, divest, sanction, and he won't condemn him as being anti-Semitic, you think that's a joke? You think it's a joke when one of the leading Jewish doctors in Canada is now leaving because of the anti-Semitism that he's concerned about? You think it's a joke? You think it's a joke that a woman has been elected who has condemned, quote, old white ladies, and essentially condemned interracial relationships? Sounds a little bit like David Duke, that people kept demanding that Donald Trump reject. But it's okay to elect somebody who makes jokes about an old white lady. You think that's a joke? This country's in trouble. You don't see it. Now, folks, I don't think I've ever been...
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4: Every time our country stands in the path of danger, an instinct seems to summon her finest first, those who truly understand her. When freedom shivers in the cold shadow of true peril, it's always the patriots who first hear the call. When loss of liberty is looming, as it is now, the siren sounds first. In the hearts of freedom's vanguard, the smoke in the air of our Concord bridges and Pearl Harbors is always smelled first by the farmers who come from their simple homes to find the fire and fight, because they know that sacred stuff resides in that wooden stock and blue steel. Something that gives the most common man the most uncommon of freedoms. When ordinary hands can possess such an extraordinary instrument, that symbolizes the full measure of human dignity and liberty. That's why those five words issue an irresistible call to us all, and we must defeat the divisive forces that would take freedom away. I want to say those fighting words for everyone within the sound of my voice to hear and to heed from my cold, dead hands.
20: Lock and load. 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
6: Please, need to hear some Jimi Hendrix playing the Star Spangled Banner. God bless America. Thank you, Larry. Have a good day.
22: 888-971-SAGE, 888-971-7243. Larry Elder, Salem News Channel, coming up. We continue our discussion about Iran. Supreme Court sides with Trump on two immigration cases, including one that allows for the resumption of the deportation of Haiti DACA recipients. 21% of Americans say there is, quote, too much effort to combat government fraud, close quote. Why would anybody say there's too much effort to combat government fraud unless they were benefiting from that government fraud? Joy Behar says, I'm not afraid of democratic socialism because Social Security is Democrat socialism. No, it isn't. All of this and more, 888-971-SAGE, 888-971-7243. James Carville had a few things to say about the socialists who won their primaries, number 42.
7: The New York Times reported, and I have the quote right here, I'll get to it. She is against, pass off all her views. She has attacked interracial relationships in the American flag. Lady, I ain't in the same party as you. I'm sorry. I'm just not. And I actually do think it's time for Democrats to talk the S word, schism. I really do. And everybody's always said, no, we're coalition, we're big tent. And there's just some that I can't be in the same tent with. And we talk about what Madame was 3 for 3 last night in Manhattan. They call it the commie corridor. Fine. Jason Crow's service pack, vote vets, 10 for 11. You wouldn't know Jason Crow exists. Okay?
23: No, you wouldn't.
7: You wouldn't know it. You wouldn't know Abel Sandberg exists. You wouldn't know. And I want to be very specific. I understand the free press for being here because if they nominated David Duke or something like that, we'd be the same way. I understand all that. To extent I understand the Times because they are the New York Times, so they have to cover. They are the hometown newspaper. But the idea that we must neglect everything else is going on. All of these other primaries, all the recruits Jason has, all huge, phenomenal successes we've had, and declare that the party is now under the control of the Democratic Socialist of New York City is insane. But and understand, these people do not like Democrats. Not only are they not Democrats, they wish Democrats poorly. So I just cannot. Maybe there's a way that you can say to, I guess Mandami is the leader of it, is, you know, you insist that, you know, try to insist that the people that run under your banner run as a Democratic Socialist and don't use the Democratic Party as your guideline. And
22: they were chanting at Hakeem Jeffries, you're next. You're next. 888-971-SAGE. I'm Larry Elder.
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10: These pedophiles don't look like a certain type. 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
9: Concerned parents who want to safeguard their kids from predators face a dilemma when it comes to sending young ones off to activities such as sports and summer camp. 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InfoTrack's Roy Mackey tracked down an expert to bring you the story. Roy?
30: Thanks, Chris. Our guest is attorney Norman Bates. He's an expert on the topic of the prevention of sexual violence against children and the co-author of a book called Preventing Child Sexual Abuse in Youth Serving Organizations, Guidelines for Managers and Parents. Mr. Bates, welcome to InfoTrack.
10: Oh, thank you. I'm pleased to be on the show.
30: How serious of a problem is sexual abuse against kids today?
10: Well, that's a loaded question because there's a qualitative answer and a quantitative to get to the point. We don't really know how extensive the problem is because one of the issues we've discovered is that the crime is often underreported. It's not unusual for a person who's been a victim of that crime to report it 10 years after it happened, especially in light of the fact that a lot of the kids are young. You know, they could be as young as 4 or 5 years old or maybe 10 or 12. On a qualitative standpoint, without a doubt, and I've worked on hundreds of rape and murder cases in my career, I think it is the most insidious crime because it just destroys life. It's just horrible.
30: Now, your focus in what you've written is youth-serving organizations. Can you give us just an example of the kinds of organizations that can potentially have problems?
10: Well, it can include a pretty wide range. I mean, the obvious would be things like the Boy Scouts and the YMCAs and Boys and Girls Clubs and those kind of facilities. But it also includes things like summer camps, something like the karate instructor or judo or something along that line where the kids are working with these instructors on a one-on-one basis, after-school sports programs, little league, soccer coach, anything that deals with kids where there's adult interaction with kids, you know, ranging in age from 5 on up. Daycare centers are a part of it too, but our focus is a little bit more on the organization where there's a lot of interaction between adults and kids.
30: I think in this day and age, most parents would just automatically assume that these kinds of organizations that you just described would have all kinds of safeguards in place, but that's not necessarily the case.
10: No, it's not, unfortunately. You know, even with the best of intentions, you could take a large organization, you know, like the Boy Scouts, and not to pick on them, but just as an example, they may have lots of good policies and procedures in place to deal with the supervision of adults and to prohibit one-on-one contact alone with a child. But you've got so many, you know, Boy Scout troops, or, you know, if you could use other examples, it's up to the quality of the management, if you will, at the local level that's ultimately critical.
30: Are the greater targets of these kinds of predators in these organizations boys or girls, or is it essentially equal?
10: We researched these issues, and I think we found a slightly higher percentage of female victims versus male. But again, because these things are so often not reported or underreported or reported years later, we can't say absolutely for sure. I can say with a certain degree of comfort that the vast majority of the offenders, the predators, are male. There's very few that you run into where the female a pedophile.
30: There is something called grooming that you write about. It's a technique that's used by sexual predators. Just explain what that term is for people who are not familiar with it.
10: Well, it just means that they are, over a period of time, getting to know the child and different contact with them

0: Well, you have to talk to your child. I know it's one of the most sensitive subjects that you'd have to deal with. I'm a parent, but my kids are all grown now. I do have a grandchild, and I certainly worry about him. But you've got to have a conversation with your kid about what is inappropriate conversation or inappropriate touching by, you know, the camp counselor or even an older teenage child, so that your child feels comfortable to, in turn, report that to you as the parent. And as a parent, you can then follow through and have some kind of investigation conducted. The other half of it is talking to the people who manage that program, with the summer camp or otherwise, and asking them how they screen, how they do background checks on both the employees and the volunteers. You don't want to forget the volunteers. Even though they're not paid, they're still potentially at risk. And also how they supervise, what their rules are with respect to the one-on-one contact with a child, and seeing if they're tied into it. Do they train their staff, for example, to recognize that some other staff member might be engaging in inappropriate behavior? And by the way, it is against the law in most states for an employee to not report suspected child sexual abuse. That is a criminal code event that if you don't report it, you could be facing jail time yourself.
1: Many youth organizations conduct background checks. Can you just talk about the value of those, and do they make a big difference?
0: Yeah, I think the big issue with background checks is certainly making sure that the employee or volunteer knows you're going to do a background check. That fact alone may discourage them from applying for the job, so it could have that potential deterrent effect. The other issue, of course, is actually doing a criminal history check and looking for convictions. They may be child sex offense related or some other crime, a violent crime, that you wouldn't want to hire that person to work with young kids either. The biggest problem is that if you do a criminal history check on someone in the state where you're located, unless you have, through unusual circumstances, access to the FBI's database, you're only going to get what happened in that state. So here in Massachusetts, only gives you Massachusetts, doesn't give you anything else but that one state. So I always caution employers that when you're doing a background check, you know, if that person comes from another state, that you want to check that state as well, just to cover your bases.
1: I think perhaps the saddest part of all of this is that when it does occur, many times kids are afraid to say anything, and it haunts them for years, and the predator continues to prey on other kids.
0: Yeah, that's it, and that's one of the harsh realities here, that this person doesn't get prosecuted. They don't have a criminal history that could be discovered, so they continue to be employed, and they continue to offend and just cause severe damage to these kids. We've seen plenty in the news about men in their 40s and 50s and so forth who are still dealing with the effects of child sexual abuse as a result of the Catholic Church incidents that have come to surface during the last 20 years.
1: If you could point out one misconception that parents have regarding this whole topic of child sexual abuse, what would it be?
0: There's no such thing as a profile of an offender or a profile of a child. These pedophiles don't look like a certain type. It's often the person who seems to be really nice, the kids like them, and all that stuff. So, yeah, if you're looking for a profile, it does not exist. I think that's probably the biggest misconception.
1: Norman Bates, attorney and co-author of Preventing Child Sexual Abuse in Youth-Serving Organizations, Guidelines for Managers and Parents. Norman, do you have a website where people can learn more?
0: Yeah, we sure do. LiabilityConsultants.com.
1: Well, thank you again for joining us on InfoTrack.
0: I appreciate the opportunity.
1: And for InfoTrack, I'm Roy Mackey.
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4: How you think about money can help you make better financial decisions. And our next guest says we can all learn a lot by observing very wealthy people. Paul Sullivan is the Wealth Matters columnist for the New York Times, and he's author of The Thin Green Line, The Money Secrets of the Super Wealthy. Paul, welcome to the show.
5: Hey, thanks for having me on.
4: You compare people who are rich with people who are wealthy. What's the difference there?
5: It may sound like I'm splitting the atom, but there's a very big difference. Rich, in my view, is a number. It's a number on a bank account, on a brokerage statement. Perhaps it's the number you get when you type your address into Zillow. It doesn't imply the security that comes with being wealthy. Wealthy is being able to make choices in life, not have choices made for you. Being wealthy is not about the amount of money you earn. It's about the choices and decisions you make that give you security.
4: What's the difference between how the average person thinks about money versus how a super wealthy person thinks about money?
5: The average person gets constrained by having, for example, a budget when it comes to debt. And a budget is about deprivation. It's like being on a diet, but with your money. And as we know, you know, diets fail. Budgets also fail. A super wealthy person is going to have a plan that involves choices and that has contingencies in case something goes wrong. I mean, most likely something will go wrong. But that plan toward whatever that goal may be that goal to be more philanthropic, be that goal to buy another house or to use money in the best possible way to educate their children, there's always a plan there. And it has that positive spin to it, not that negative connotation of depriving ourselves of something.
4: Is your advice targeted to people climbing the financial ladder, or could it also work for somebody who's barely making ends meet?
5: Look, I wish I could say it could help somebody barely making ends meet, but this is geared more towards the middle class reader and up. I mean, the unfortunate thing is, life is unfair. If you're barely making it, you've got to focus on the necessities in life. You've got to pay your rent. You've got to feed yourself. You don't have as many choices as you would when you get a bit more money. But this isn't geared toward, you know, people who would be considered rich in most ways. It's geared toward people, you know, once you start making $50,000, $60,000 a year, you start to have choices. You know, all of the uses of your money are not prescribed for you. And so the book really hits to people, you know, once they have choices and to help them make better choices to secure their financial future.
4: In your book, The Thin Green Line, you talk about the fears and insecurities people have around money. Talk about that.
5: Money is just a means of exchange. If you have more money, you can buy more things. If you have less money, you can buy less things. It should be the simplest thing in the world to understand. But, of course, it isn't. And money gets freighted with all of these emotions. It comes to represent things like self-worth. It comes to represent things like power or its opposite, weakness. It comes to represent comparison between you and your neighbor or you and some fictional person that you imagine has more than you somewhere else in the country. And that's a problem. I talk about money scripts that really hurt people. There's four main money scripts. And, you know, one of the common ones, you know, for people who struggle is, you know, their net worth becomes their self-worth, or also the belief that, you know, if only I had a little bit more money, life would be better. And, you know, neither of these is true.
4: In your book, you talk about three ways to save money, which are not how most people think about savings. Could you share that with us?
5: You know, people fall into certain categories with many things when it comes to money. And the very notion of saving, and of course, it's opposite spending. I thought, where do people fall? And I came up with three different categories. You can be an accumulator, you can be a dissipator, or you can be what I call a make and spender. So what are these three things? Well, the accumulator is the person who works his or her entire life, doesn't spend anything, saves, gets to not the end, but, you know, the last couple of decades and says, okay, what am I going to do now? And that person is then just spending the money. Maybe it's spending the money just to live, or maybe that accumulator is spending the money on a passion project. In the book, I talk about somebody who goes out and buys a vineyard after a lifetime of selling shower doors. Well, the dissipator is that person's opposite. The dissipator is the person who gets a windfall and then has to manage that throughout his or her life. An easy thing to think of is an inheritor, but look, there aren't as many inheritors as we might think in popular imagination, or at least not as many who are getting $100 million. I mean, that dissipator could be a great athlete, or it could be a tech entrepreneur, somebody who gets a big hit, and that's going to be the pinnacle of that person's wealth, and, you know, he or she needs to manage it down, as it were. And of course, make and spenders, that's what most of us are. That's where most of us fall into this category, and that's where we have so much choice. We're making a certain amount of money, we're hoping to save some of it, but we've got the expenses as we're going along. And so in that category, that last one, the make and spenders, the decisions we make, the behaviors we exhibit, that's really going to determine what side of the thin green line we're on.
4: You share stories in your book about people. I'm wondering if you could share a story about somebody who maybe didn't make a lot of money, but made all the right decisions and ended up in a good place.
5: Well, the book starts with a very personal story, and I talk about the first person I ever met who was wealthy, and that was my grandfather. My grandfather had a high school education, you know, went into World War II in the Army, and then his dream job was to work for the post office. He wanted to do it because it was a secure job, it was a well-paying job, he'd lived through the Depression, but then it wasn't necessarily, you know, the type of job you'd associate with somebody who'd be able to accumulate great wealth. Well, toward the end of his life, you know, a guy who'd never probably made more than $20,000-$30,000 a year, had $300,000-$400,000 saved up. He had his, you know, 900 square foot ranch house paid off. But more than those numbers, because again, you know, numbers are rich and poor, more than those numbers, he was able to do all the things he wanted to do. Now, granted, these are modest things by some people's standards, but they were what he wanted to do. He could play golf three times a week at the local municipal course with his buddies. He and my grandmother could go out to dinner once a week. She could go off on a day trip with her sister. It was exactly the life he wanted, and he was secure, and he had choices, and that, to me, is somebody who is wealthy.
4: So what do you say to somebody who maybe feels very compelled to keep up with the Joneses and, you know, buy that bigger house they really can't quite afford? How do you tell somebody to constrain that impulse?
5: Don't do it. Game. You're going to lose in the end. You know, think back to 2008. If you live a life where you believe the future is going to be a better version than the present, always, you're putting more risk into your life than there needs to be. Maybe the future will be better. Hopefully it is better. I mean, we're Americans. We're optimistic by nature. But, you know, the chapter on debt, I talk a lot about people in a town called Darien, Connecticut. It's always rated one of the top 10 wealthiest or most affluent towns in America. And there's a certain type of mortgage that was very popular there that allowed people to just pay the interest for 5, 7, 10 years. And if it had worked as it was supposed to work, it would have been fine. People would have paid the interest. Most people there work in financial services. When they got their big bonus, they'd pay down the principal. And it was a great way to manage their cash flow. But unfortunately, this wasn't what happened. These people thought the values of their house would go up just as much as people in, you know, Nevada or California or Arizona, you know, three states that typically get beaten up for the housing crash, just as people in those states thought values would go up. People in this super affluent town of Darien, Connecticut thought the same thing. And of course, you know, when that didn't happen, and when instead of paying down the principal on their mortgage, they took that bonus money and bought a second home or took a nice vacation at Turks and Caicos or joined all kinds of clubs, well, when they all lost their jobs in the financial crash and then the value of their house went down, they were in for a world of woe. And it was all because they thought the future is going to always be a better version than the present. And that's problematic for anybody, no matter how much money you make.
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6: Thanks, Chris. 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
7: I did. I wrote about how to save up to $50,000 in college costs. This is something that a lot of people don't plan for when they're planning for higher education. And one of the ways that kids can do that is by taking advanced placement courses during their junior and senior year of high school. An advanced placement course, it's a college-level course that you could actually take in high school. There's about 30 AP courses that can be taken with a national exam for each one.
6: Given the fact that many students graduate from high school woefully unprepared for college courses, I would think this strategy would only apply to a fairly small number of high school students. Am I wrong?
7: I'm afraid you're right. You do have to plan ahead, and the kids need to be ready in that junior and senior year. However, think about the benefits of it if they're able to do that. You have a private college, tuition, room and board, easily cost you $50,000. If they take 4 courses during their junior year, 5 during their senior year, and by the time they graduate, they have 9 college courses. Now, not all colleges are going to accept them, but let's say a school like the University of Florida, for example. If you get a 3 on the exams are graded from a 1 to a 5, 5 being the highest. If you get a 3, University of Florida will give you equivalent college credit. If you're applying to a school like MIT, they'll only take 5. So it depends on the school. And other courses like selective engineering schools, say like Olin College of Engineering, they won't accept any because of their program. So you have to look at the college that you want to possibly go to and kind of gear your AP courses towards that.
6: How does a prospective student find out which colleges accept these advanced placement credits?
7: Okay, well, what you can do is you can go on collegeboard.com, and they actually have a great service. It's an AP credit policy search. You can punch in your college, and it will tell you pretty much what I just shared with you, how many courses they'll accept, which ones they'll accept, and so on. And another thing is, let's say your child isn't ready for APs until they're a senior. Well, if they can take a couple of them, you know, colleges want kids to take rigorous coursework. So that's going to help you get into a better college. But then if you have, say, 3 or 4 of them, when you get to college, you can take an extra course or 2 that you usually don't have to pay for. And that will bump up your status, too, and get you to a sophomore status quickly.
6: You also write about some other benefits of doing this.
7: Let's say that you want a 4-year college experience. A lot of students do. They don't want to leave after 3 years. They're not ready to go into the workforce yet. You could do a double major, which makes you more marketable when you actually start your job search. You could start master's coursework. You can do all of that, still saving money within the 4 years rather than paying for your master's beyond school and everything. We can get like a jump start on it, which is very helpful for kids too.
6: Do you have any estimates of how many students take these courses?
7: Well, you know, it depends on what kind of a school they go to. I would say that many students that attend private schools have probably taken them. Public schools, it just depends on the school. And as you said before, it really depends on the student, too, and what kind of a student they are. But if parents plan ahead, it can really save them a huge amount of money. And one of the things that I found through Classroom Talk is that until you've gone this road, you know, I'm a parent myself of a 22-year-old, a 24-year-old, so I've been through the whole college process and everything. But if parents know when they enter high school what the possibilities are for their student, it just creates a world of opportunity.
6: Do you have any final words of advice for students and parents?
7: Really, the start for college begins freshman year. Don't wait until your child's a senior to start thinking about, oh, I guess we need to look at college. What do we need to do? If they start planning early and plant the seed within their student's head that you are going to college and here's what you need to do to get there, it's really much better, because really all 4 years of high school count towards college. Sometimes they figure, well, you know, my child got off to a slow start. They were adjusting freshman year. Their grades weren't that good. But when colleges look at that GPA, they're going to look at all 4 years. That makes your total GPA, not just your junior and senior year. Colleges do like to see improvement, but at the same time, they're going to look at the 4 years as a whole.
6: Maggie Carey, a national board-certified teacher and the founder of a website called ClassroomTalk.com. Maggie, thanks so much for joining us on InfoTrack.
7: Thank you.
6: And I'm Taryn McCall for InfoTrack.
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11: With SRN News, I'm Mary Rose. Tensions continue to flare as the U.S. and Iran exchange strikes in the Persian Gulf. Iran launched attacks on Bahrain, and Kuwait following U.S. strikes in a further test of the fragile ceasefire agreement signed by both countries. The attacks come after U.S. forces carried out a second wave of strikes against Iran in response to Iranian drones targeting ships in the Strait of Hormuz. TSA is bracing to screen nearly 19 million air travelers across the 4th of July holiday period. A TSA senior official says security checkpoints are fully staffed and prepared to welcome these travelers and handle the larger passenger volumes during the June 30th through July 6th period. The highest traffic is expected July the 2nd. This is SRN News.
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1: 888-971, S-A-G-E, 888-971-7243. I am Larry Elder. We are Salem News Channel. James Carville is one of those who feels that the Democrat socialists are going to hurt his party, calling for things like the abolition of prisons. Number 39.
2: There are some guys, like a person who illegally commits a felon, we shouldn't deport him. No, put him in jail, then deport him. I mean, yeah. A felon is a felon. I don't have any sympathy for them. But these people are really out there, and a lot of people feel like I do. We just don't want to be in the same political party with them.
3: Do you think this endangers...
2: I hope they feel the same way about me.
1: This is a Democrat from Florida, Representative Moskowitz, number 36.
4: People get elected in different areas. We have districts there that are, I don't know, what are they, D20s, D30s, D40s. So the primary is what matters. Obviously, they're very progressive seats. The DSA has been increasing their power in New York.
5: Democratic
4: they got
5: Socialists.
4: The Democratic Socialists of America. You know, they have a mayor, and he's obviously flexing his power. Thankfully, we live in Florida, and we don't have Democratic Socialists like they have in New York. And, you know, like that's something that people in New York are going to have to decide whether, you know, they want to stay there and deal with those policies or leave.
1: And that's a Democrat in Florida. Bernie Sanders couldn't be happier. Number 37.
6: So let me give you the good news. The good news is that last night in New York City, progressives won 3 congressional seats. They beat incumbents. People in New York City are saying they are sick and tired of status quo politics. They want a government that represents everybody and not just the billionaire class. And actually what happened in New York City took place after we have won major victories in New Jersey, California, Montana, and elsewhere. So what is going on all over this country is progressives are on the march. And I was just before I left the office, I saw Fox Television and their headlines, "The end of the world is coming. Progressives are winning elections. Socialism is taking over the world." Real panic.
1: Notice he says billionaires. It doesn't say millionaires anymore. You know why? Because he's won. Owned 3 homes. He's a multimillionaire. So he no longer says millionaires and billionaires. He just says billionaires. Hakeem Jeffries was shouted at, "You're next, you're next." Here's Scott Jennings, number 15.
7: I mean, look, I'm not a Democrat, but I've been amused at the infighting in New York City today. And some of it is, you know, pretty powerful constituencies. I saw a video last night in one of these victory parties of a room full of young white socialists screaming at a television with Hakeem Jeffries on it, who's poised, by the way, to possibly become the first black speaker of the House, going, "You're next, you're next, you're next." Not a great look for the party. I saw that Mamdani went after the head of the Hispanic caucus as well. I see Tish James is even mad at Mamdani. So there's a lot.
1: Speaking of Hakeem Jeffries, if he becomes the House Speaker, he's going to have to deal with this rowdy crowd of Democrat socialists, and they may even oppose his speakership in the event that the Democrats regain control of the House. Number 17.
8: Now, in terms of the races in New York, what's interesting is that it certainly was the case that in some of those districts, which tended to be, you know, higher income, you know, districts in many parts of New York City, there was an outsized focus on issues connected to the Middle East. In other districts, for instance, in the South Bronx, Richie Torres was running against somebody who was heavily critical of Richie Torres's position on Israel, and he won by 50 points. And so, listen, I think at the end of the day, you know, individual congressional districts, the beauty of it all, are made up by a diverse group of people who have a diverse set of perspectives on a wide variety of issues. I think for us as House Democrats, we're just hopeful that everybody recognizes once we get through this primary season that the enemy is Donald Trump and MAGA extremism in terms of trying to bring about the type of America that we all desire, where when you work hard and play by the rules, working class folks can live a comfortable life, an affordable life, and a good life. That shouldn't be too much to ask for in the United States of America, the wealthiest country in the history of the world.
1: 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They're asking for any support for Israel to be ended, asking for the abolition of ICE, abolition of prisons. 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
14: Hello, I'm David Jeremiah. 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That is where lasting strength begins. 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
1: 888-971-SAGE, 888-971-7243. I am Larry Elder. We are a Salem News Channel. Jennifer Welch is a hyper-lefty. Here's her analysis, number 29.
2: What happened in New York last night are the citizens standing up against corporations, against fascism, against MAGA, against corporate Democrats, against establishment Democrats, and this is hopefully going to sweep the entire country. And people go, oh my God, they're so radical. They're really not. Not wanting to kill kids, not wanting to fund a country that intentionally targets children is not radical in the least. It is radical, homicidal, and genocidal to kill kids. And then to call the people who oppose that anti-Semitic. This is the biggest bunch of gaslighting, quackery on the planet.
1: Not wanting to kill kids. Fascism. It's incredible. Say stuff like that with a straight face. All the kids that were separated under the Biden administration, hundreds of thousands of them, put with so-called sponsors, not screened, not vetted. Where was she? Listen to the exchange between DHS Secretary Mark Wayne Mullen and a Democrat, Rosa DeLauro, over immigration and child separation, number 46.
3: 3,900 children were separated from their families.
4: 450,000 kids were lost during the Biden administration.
3: Mr. Secretary,
4: you didn't say a word about
3: it. Mr. Secretary, do not interrupt.
4: Don't you point your finger at me.
3: I will point my finger at you.
4: Don't you be a hypocrite then. Then you be as frustrated. You should be as upset about the 450,000 kids that were lost. You didn't say a word about it. For 4 years, you never said a word.
5: Mr. Secretary.
3: Could you put him in his place for...
6: Don't yell at me.
4: You should be put in your place.
1: Shouldn't kill kids, says Jennifer Welch. Let's hear that exchange again. Number 46.
3: 3,900 children were separated from their families.
4: 450,000 kids were lost during the Biden administration.
3: Secretary,
4: you didn't say a word about it.
3: Mr. Secretary, do not interrupt.
4: Don't you point your finger at me.
3: I will point my finger at you.
4: Don't you be a hypocrite then. Then you be as frustrated. You should be as upset about the 450,000 kids that were lost. You didn't say a word about it. For 4 years, you never said a word.
5: Mr. Secretary.
3: Could you put him in his place for...
6: Don't yell at me.
4: You should be put in your place.
1: Ms. Chevalier was asked about being called a communist. She says, I won't even respond to that. Number 12.
7: Delegation. And you're going to appear in all sorts of people's ads, all sorts of Republicans' ads to say, this is what you're going to get if you vote for the Democrats, a communist.
8: You know, I think that is, that framing is one that I've been very proud to be able to say I don't respond to, one in which I have been very intentional to say I won't be reactive. We are presenting a vision of what we're fighting for, and I think for far too long we have had politics that is reactive to what Republicans are doing. What we need is Democrats who are actually going to present a positive vision, one that sets the tone for what we should be talking about, which is the issue of affordability, which is the issue of how our budgets are moral documents. If we say that we want to invest in working people in this country, then we need to do that, and our budgets need to reflect that. If we say that we value immigration and immigration justice, we need to make sure that that is also reflective in our policy. And so I'm very proud of a campaign that we built that centers those ideals, that centers those values and that vision for what we need as a community.
1: I got a headache. I'm not going to respond to that. I'm not going to be reactive to what Republicans say. What do you say when people call you homie? I'm not going to respond to that. By the way, Mondami is always smiling. You know why? Because it's other people's money. Socialism is only a smile away from communism. Hakeem Jeffries downplays the idea that he might be challenged by a Mondani endorsed candidate, number 31.
6: You said Mamdani was not the future of the party. Do you regret those statements?
9: I think the future of the party is diverse, and it's anchored in the fact that we've got candidates all across the country who are running to take back control of the House of Representatives.
6: And are you concerned at all about a primary challenge in 2 years from, you know, a Mamdani-endorsed candidate?
9: When you ask me a serious question, I'll give you a serious answer.
1: When you ask me a serious question, I'll give you a serious answer. Squad member Ayanna Pressley has made an assertion about Republicans. Not too surprising. Number 35.
10: They don't even want to name, they want to erase the word black in their attack on DEI. They want to erase the word, and they want to erase black people.
1: They want to erase black people in their attack on DEI. Race-based preferences. Do you know a large percentage of blacks oppose race-based preferences? And younger blacks are more likely to oppose it than older blacks. Yet these people purport to speak for black people. I mentioned earlier, majority of black families support school choice. Party does not. Abolish the police in the carceral state. Polls show that black people want the police presence to remain the same, if not increase, almost to the same percentage as do whites. Yet these people purport to speak for black people. Stephen Miller, who I've known since he was a teenager, is attacked all the time. You know why? Because he's an effective spokesperson. Unafraid, articulate, blunt, passionate, and therefore is an enemy. I'm going to have for you what he said about the radical left in just a minute. Stick around for that. Now, El Dorados, I don't think I've ever been this enthusiastic about a documentary movie as I am about The Story of Everything in a long time. El Dorados, I don't think I've ever been this enthusiastic about a documentary movie as I am about The Story of Everything. It truly is an amazing cinematic masterpiece that reveals a hidden hand behind the universe and directly responds to the theory that creation, including us humans, just happened out of nothing. I'm telling you, Darwin would be so embarrassed if he were alive today. You heard me talk about it a month ago when it was in the theaters, but now it's finally available through streaming. The Story of Everything will not only amaze you, it will give you the confidence and evidence that our friends and kids desperately need. 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
1: 888-971-SAGE, 888-971-7243, Larry Elder, Salem News Channel. President Trump had a meeting with Republicans on Capitol Hill. John Kennedy responds to what happened. Barack Obama says Michelle was under a great deal of pressure when she was first lady because of the double standards. Senator Tommy Tuberville says Obama and Dr. Fauci should be in jail. Supreme Court sides with Trump in two immigration cases. And get this, 21% of Americans say there is, quote, too much effort to combat government fraud, close quote. 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Brent is in Los Angeles. 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
2: Sagacious MAGA man Larry. First, I'll start with saying the story of everything is transcendent and essential. Everybody watch it.
1: Thank you.
2: And, yeah, and I want to speak about the stupid Ivy League old white woke women in New York who are loudly, proudly, and delusionally voting for the robbery, rape, and murder of their clueless sisters by suicidally supporting democratic, satanic racists, sexist, anti-Semitic, jihadi socialists promising their demise. Rather than saying these stupid white women are condemned to their suicide, how about you, as a free black man, emancipated in 1863 by a righteous white Republican majority vote, tell our abused and psychologically enslaved white women that they can effortlessly cast off their communist chains by simply voting MAGA and becoming free too, just like you, Larry.
1: Brent, the only amendment is that you call them old white women. These are primarily younger white women who are supporting candidates like Mom Donnie.
2: Well, let's throw them in there, too.
1: Yeah. Throw them in. These are the ones that went to college and universities. No, they're more likely to be younger. Absolutely incredible. In the number one capital city in America, New York City. And these are people that voted for Mamdani, that voted for this Chevalier. Again, Mamdani did not win the black vote, did not win the Hispanic vote. And this Chevalier did not win the black vote, did not win the Hispanic vote. She won with white voters, particularly young white voters, who were blatantly supporting socialism. Joy Behar says she's not afraid of Democrat socialism. She says Social Security is Democrat socialism, which means she doesn't even understand what socialism is. A welfare state is different from socialism. Socialism is government ownership of means of production. So Joy Behar isn't even sure what she's supporting. 888-971-SAG. President Trump got two major Supreme Court victories on immigration. Don't go away.
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5: news this hour from Town Hall. I'm Mary Rose. Iran has launched attacks on Tehran and Kuwait following U.S. strikes. Kuwait's military said today its air defense systems were intercepting missiles and drones. Tehran's interior ministry is urging residents there to seek shelter and remain calm. President Trump addressed the 2026 policy conference of the Faith and Freedom Coalition. He talked about how Christian faith factored into the principles that the founding fathers wrote into the Constitution and other founding documents.
6: Americans have always deeply believed in the promise of Christ's words in the Gospel of Matthew. With God, all things are possible. With God, all things are possible, right? All things. That's why as we prepare to enter the 250th year last month, tens of thousands of patriots came together on our National Mall, and we officially rededicated America as one nation under God, and we're not changing.
5: The FDA is rolling out a new plan aimed at speeding up the approval of life-saving drugs.
7: The new policy streamlines early clinical trials and, in many cases, allow a single high-quality late-stage study to support approval, potentially cutting development timelines by 6 to 12 months. Conservatives are strongly backing the move, calling it a breakthrough in reducing regulatory delays and accelerating access to treatments for diseases like cancer, Alzheimer's, and Parkinson's. They argue faster approvals could save lives, reduce suffering, and boost innovation. John Scott reporting.
5: OpenAI has restricted the release of its new AI model at the request of President Trump's administration. This move is part of a government effort to vet AI products for cybersecurity risks. More on these stories at townhall.com.
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9: Dang, I forgot the wakeboard. 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I mean, sure, we could still go tubing, fishing, or even just relax on a floaty, but without the wakeboard, what's the point?
8: If a real problem comes along, your boat's protected 24/7 with Progressive, so you can keep worrying about boater problems. Progressive Casualty Insurance Company and affiliates.